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1: 2 o'clock and the Turning Point Omnibus continues. Dr. David Jeremiah once again saying, power up your wealth. That's looking at Proverbs about prosperity. That's going to be part two.
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3: Hey, you know, the Bible says it's more blessed to give than to receive. And unless you try that, you won't know it's true. It is a wonderful blessing to give. And God enables you to do that. You should do it with all your heart and find the joy in it that is there for you to know. We're talking about using your resources in a godly way. As we learn from the book of Proverbs, these principles of wealth and prosperity. And if you don't have a copy of the study guide for this series, this is one of the benefits of getting the study guide, because it has all this information written out and organized for you, and you don't have to worry about missing it, because we move so fast through some of this material. And lesson number 9 in the study guide is Proverbs about prosperity. The front page is the outline. The next 2 or 3 pages is a summary of the lesson, and then there are 3 or 4 pages of places for you to go in the Bible to grow in your understanding of this important subject. If you've never gotten a study guide from Turning Point, you'll be amazed to see how easily they are used for small group studies, because they just take you to the Bible. It's not about how you feel about something. It's about what God says about it, and you get a chance to organize your thoughts as a group around the truth of God's Word. These study guides are wonderful for small groups, and I encourage you to go to our website, find out more about it, and take advantage of the work that we've done to help you as you facilitate your study and lead your people in the Word of God. Here now is part 2 of Power Up Your Wealth, Proverbs about Prosperity.
4: So far, nothing's been too convicting, right? But hang on. All right. Number 2, the book of Proverbs tells us how to govern our money. And I just want to say one thing here, because there's just one principle here that's really important for us to get a hold of, and we'll come back to it at the end of the message. And that is, when we get our money, are not to put our trust in it. Proverbs 11:28 says, "He who trusts in his riches will fall, but the righteous will flourish like foliage." You see, there's not anything wrong with getting riches. There's an awful lot wrong with putting your trust in them. If you begin to trust your riches, you will start to distrust God. And one of the reasons that we have so much in the Word of God warning us against greed is because God loves us so much, He does not want anything to come between Himself and us. And when prosperity becomes our hope and our trust, when our almighty bank book becomes our source of strength, then we have pushed God aside and we've moved Him out of the center place of our life. And when we begin to trust in riches that God has provided for us instead of the one who provided them, we are in deep trouble. The old adage is, don't trust the gift, trust the giver. Amen? Trust the one who provided it for you. Now, the majority of the Proverbs that have to do with wealth and riches and prosperity have to do with how we give it away. It's an interesting thing. And so I want to talk with you thirdly about Proverbs about how we give away our money. You say, once you get it, why would you want to talk about giving it away? Because the only way you can ever keep it is to give it away. The only way you can ever get anything that's worthy in your life is to give away what you already have. If God has given you friends, you yourself must give that friendship away. Whatever you have in your life, you have to give it away so that it can come back to enrich you even more. And the book of Proverbs tells us many, many things about how we're to handle the money God gives us and how we're to discharge it. If we are collecting and hoarding in a miserly way, counting all that we have, instead of being aware of the fact that God has given us this stewardship, then we'll never be happy no matter how much we have. In fact, I've learned in my life one of the best ways to guard against greed is to give something away that you really don't want to give away down in your heart. You give it away sacrificially, and God blesses you for it. Now watch what the Bible says about the purpose of giving. Why do we give? Why do we give away what we have? We do it, first of all, to honor Almighty God. Proverbs 3:9 says, "Honor the Lord with your possessions and with the first fruit of all your increase." Now, once again, I want you to follow me as I read an extended passage from the book of Deuteronomy, because I want you to see that this is a truth that goes way back to the very beginning, that God wants us to honor Him with what we have. You say, how do you do that? You make it available for God's use. You bring it to Him. You give it back to Him. Turn back in your Bibles now, Deuteronomy chapter 26. And while this is an Old Testament offering law, the principle here is so very clear, and it's an incredible passage of Scripture, just like the other one in Deuteronomy chapter 28. And the reason I love to read to you from Deuteronomy is because most of you don't normally turn there to read in your own reading every day. It's kind of like second on your list next to Leviticus. How many of you know that when the Lord was tempted in the wilderness by the enemy, and He said, "It is written," remember that? Satan came and tempted Him, and the Lord said, "It is written." Do you know what He quoted when He said, "It is written"? All of the quotations are from the book of Deuteronomy. So if the Lord Jesus thought Deuteronomy is pretty good, we should think it's pretty good too, shouldn't we? Now, let me just read to you Deuteronomy chapter 26. Remember, what we're talking about here is that one of the reasons we give is to honor God. Listen to this. "And it shall be when you come into the land which the Lord your God is giving you as an inheritance, and you possess it and dwell in it, that you shall take some of the first of all the produce of the ground which you shall bring from your land that the Lord your God is giving you, and put it in a basket, and go to the place where the Lord your God chooses to make His name abide. And you shall go to the one who is priest in those days and say to him, 'I declare today to the Lord your God that I have come to the country which the Lord swore to our fathers to give us.' Then the priest shall take the basket out of your hand and set it down before the altar of your God. And you shall answer and say before the Lord your God, 'My father was a Syrian about to perish, and he went down to Egypt, and he dwelt there, few in number, and there he became a nation, great, mighty, and populous. But the Egyptians mistreated us, afflicted us, laid hard bondage on us. Then we cried out to the Lord God of our fathers, and the Lord heard our voice and looked on our affliction and our labor and our oppression. So the Lord brought us out of Egypt with a mighty hand and with an outstretched arm, with great terror and with signs and wonders. And He brought us to this place, and He has given us this land, a land flowing with milk and honey. And now behold, I have brought the first fruits of the land which you, O Lord God, have given me. Then you shall set it before the Lord your God and worship before the Lord your God, and you shall rejoice in every good thing which the Lord your God has given to you and to your house, you and the Levite and the stranger who is among you. And when you have finished laying aside all the tithe of your increase of the third year and the year of tithing, and have given it to the Levite and the stranger and the fatherless and the widow so that they may eat within your gates and be filled, then you shall say before the Lord your God, 'I have removed the holy tithe from my house and have given them to the Levite and the stranger and the fatherless and the widow according to all your commandments which you have commanded me. I have not transgressed your commandments, nor have I forgotten them.'" And look down at the last verse. "Look down from your holy habitation from heaven and bless your people Israel and the land which you have given us, just as you swore to your fathers, a land flowing with milk and honey." What is this all about? Here's an Israelite who realizes where he was, what happened to him, where he ended up in Egypt, and how God brought him out of Egypt and gave him the good land. And now he's in the good land, and he's enjoying the blessing of Almighty God, which came as a gift from God. And he takes the first of that produce that comes out of that good land, and he puts it in a basket, and he brings it to the Lord, and he lays it before the altar, and he says, "Lord, this is my way of honoring you for what you have done for me." Now, some of you say, "Well, I didn't grow up in Syria and I haven't been in Egypt," but tell you what, we all came out of Egypt, didn't we? Because Egypt in the Old Testament is a symbol of sin. We've come out of Egypt. We've been saved out of the darkness. And God has given us a good life in Jesus Christ our Lord. And if the Old Testament people could bring, in honoring the Lord, a basket and set it before the Lord and his altar, men and women, we as God's people in this generation ought to be bringing 3 or 4 baskets to set before the Lord. Amen? That's what God has done for us. We ought to be blessing God and honoring God. That's the reason we give, to honor the Lord. Not because some preacher told you to, not because it's something the church needs, but because of what God has done. That's the first reason. But if you keep reading in the book of Proverbs, you'll discover that we not only give to honor the Lord, we give to help others. In the Old Testament, the people were taught to care for those who were in need. Proverbs 28:27 says, "He who gives to the poor will not lack, but he who hides his eyes will have many curses." Proverbs 22:9 says, "He who has a generous eye will be blessed, for he gives of his bread to the poor." When we give to the ministries of the church, we're giving to missions and to children and to the outreach and give to those who are in need. We're always to be generous as God's people. When he blesses us, it's so that we can be a blessing to others. I cannot find any place in the Word of God where it says God blesses people primarily so that they can hoard their riches. God blesses us to be a blessing. And the more he blesses you and the more you're a blessing to someone else, the more he will bless you. The more he sees that you are willing to follow his mandates and do with what he's entrusted to you, the more he will entrust to you. Because the whole purpose behind God's blessing is so that we can pass that blessing on to others. When God gives us a great inheritance, there's a tremendous amount of pressure to come before Almighty God and say, "Lord God, this is a tremendous responsibility. What now do you want me to do as a channel of your grace with this which you've entrusted to my care?" God gives us so that we might give. But the book of Proverbs also reminds us that when we follow this pattern, and this is not meant to be a stewardship sermon, although it may sound like it, when we follow this pattern, we get in on God's provisions, because the same passages that tell us what we're supposed to do in channeling that which God has entrusted to us remind us that that is the sure key to blessing. Now, I know that sometimes we're a little bashful about talking about giving and God responding, because there's so much nonsense in the world today in this get rich stuff that you hear on television and some preachers who talk about how, you know, you sow a seed so God can give you back all that you need, and it's all based on greed. There is no such teaching in the Word of God about wealth based on greed. The Word of God teaches that we're to give to honor the Lord, but then it promises us that in doing so, we will have our needs met too. And just because some people use that in the wrong way, we shouldn't let it rob us of the great truth that when we give, God is always faithful to us in supplying our needs. Now, the book of Proverbs teaches that. Proverbs teaches us in Proverbs 3, 9, and 10, that when we honor the Lord with our possessions and the first fruits of all of our increase, our barns will be filled with plenty and our vats will overflow with new wine. That's the book of Proverbs. And here's a little more metaphorical approach to it from Proverbs 11, 24. Listen to this. There is one who scatters and increases more, and there is one who withholds more than is right, and it leads to poverty. Did you get that? The proverb says there's someone who takes what he has and he gives it away and he has more. And there's someone else who takes what he has and hoards it and he becomes poor. The principles of the economy of God almost stand on the head of the things which we've learned in our own personal economy, that you keep what you have. The Bible says that when you scatter it, it increases. Listen again to the book of Proverbs. Proverbs 13:7, there is one who makes himself rich yet has nothing, and there is one who makes himself poor and has great riches. You say, that's double talk. That doesn't make any sense. Oh, yes, it makes a lot of sense in the economy of God. That when you take what God gives you and you give it away, you open the door for God to give back to you more than you could ever have given. We have talked about this often when we teach stewardship, that when you have an open hand, that means God can take from your hand whatever he wants, but he can also put back into your hand whatever he wants. When you take what God has given you and you close your hand around it, you may be able to hold on to what you have, but God can't get anything else in there, you see. And all you have is what you have, and you become poor in relationship to those who scatter what they have in the manner of giving. Luke 6:38 says, "Give and it shall be given to you. Good measure, pressed down, shaken together, running over, will be put into your bosom. For with the same measure that you use, it will be measured back to you." Now that's in the Word of God. I didn't say that. And that is not some prosperity gospel teacher saying that. That's the Lord Jesus. If you have a red letter edition of the Bible, that's in red. Jesus said that. Jesus said, "Give and it shall be given to you." He has promised that He will bless us when we take that which He's entrusted to us and we make it available to the kingdom's work for whatever He chooses. And the New Testament says that when we do it sparingly, we get a sparing result. And when we do it with abundance and bountifully, we get a bountiful result. So God teaches us that He wants to supply our needs. In Philippians chapter 4, verse 19, which is connected to a passage on giving, says, "My God shall supply all your need according to His riches in glory by Christ Jesus." Listen carefully. It doesn't say, "My God shall supply all your greed." It says, "My God shall supply all your need." I've never met anyone who faithfully took the principles of God with regard to the giving of our monies and followed them and came back and said, "That was the worst decision I ever made. God has totally forgotten me. My life is impoverished." But I have met hundreds of people who've said, "That was the most important decision I made apart from my salvation, to put God first in finances and in my life." I ran across a bit of poetry reminding us of the provision of God, and it struck a chord in my heart. Listen carefully. "Though troubles assail and dangers affright, though friends shall all fail and foes all unite, yet one thing secures us, whatever betide, the Scripture assures us, the Lord will provide." When I come to that phrase in the rest of these, you say that word with me, will you? "The birds without barn or storehouse are fed. From them let us learn to trust for our bread. His saints what is fitting shall not be denied, so long as it's written, the Lord will provide. We may like the ships by tempest be tossed on perilous deeps, but cannot be lost. Though Satan enrages the wind and the tide, the promise engages, the Lord will provide. His call we obey, like Abram of old, not knowing our way, but faith makes us bold. And though we are strangers, we have a good guide, and trust in all dangers, the Lord will provide. When Satan appears to stop up our path and fills us with fears, we triumph by faith. He cannot take from us, though oft he has tried, this heart-cheering promise, the Lord will provide. He tells us we're weak, our hope is in vain, the good that we seek we will never obtain, but when such suggestions our spirits have plied, this answers all questions, the Lord will provide. No strength of our own or goodness we claim, yet since we have known the Savior's great name, in this our strong tower for safety we hide, the Lord is our power, the Lord will provide. When life sinks apace and death is in view, this word of His grace shall comfort us through, no fearing or doubting with Christ on our side. We hope to die shouting, the Lord will provide. How many of you know the Lord will provide? Amen. And when you read the Word of God, whether it's in the book of Proverbs or in the book of Deuteronomy or in the book of 1 Corinthians or any of the books of the Bible, sooner or later you get to this principle. And it's not something you make up. It's something you find there. And it's a wonderful principle that you should never lose sight of. Now, let me tell you what maybe the most important verses in Proverbs about wealth are and where they are and how you should use these. Somebody say, "Well, you know, Pastor, I don't know. What should I do now? Should I try to do better?" Absolutely. Should you work hard? Sure. Should you try to move forward? Yes. But here's a prayer for you to pray. It's Proverbs chapter 30, verses 7 through 9. "Two things I request of you, deprive me not before I die. Remove falsehood and lies far from me. Give me neither poverty nor riches. Feed me with the food allotted to me, lest I be full and deny you and say, 'Who is the Lord?' or lest I be poor and steal and profane the name of my God. Here's a prayer, isn't it? Lord, give me enough so that I have enough. Don't give me so much that I forget where it came from. You know, everybody has a capacity, isn't that true? Some people have a capacity, or lest I be poor and steal and profane the name of my God. Here's a prayer, isn't it? Lord, give me enough so that I have enough. Don't give me so much that I forget where it came from. You know, everybody has a capacity, isn't that true? Some people have a capacity for great stewardship.

0: You some know in your own heart, if God should trust me with a great deal of money, I'm not sure I would be faithful with it as I am with what I have now. You should never pray for more than you can be faithful for. And God is always faithful. And you know what he likes to do? He likes to grow up his stewards. The Bible says if we're faithful over a few things, he will make us ruler over many. So as we prove our stewardship at one level, we can graduate to the next. And I want to quit this discussion with a story by Eugene Peterson in Run with the Horses. He writes about seeing a family of birds teaching the young to fly. Three young swallows were perched on a dead branch that stretched out over a lake. And the one adult swallow got alongside the chicks and started shoving them out toward the end of the branch. Pushing, pushing, pushing. And at the end, one of the birds fell off. Somewhere between the branch and the water, 4 feet below, the wings started working and the fledgling was off on his own. And then the second one was at the end of the branch. And the third was not to be bullied. At the last possible moment, his grip on the branch loosened just enough so that he swung downward, then tightened again, bulldog tenacious. And the parent bird was without any sentiment. He pecked at the desperately clinging talons until it was more painful for the poor chick to hang on than risk the insecurities of flying. The grip was released and the inexperienced wings began pumping. And the mature swallow knew what the chick did not, that it would fly, that there was no danger in making it do what it was perfectly designed to do. Birds have feet and birds can walk. Birds have talons and they can grasp a branch securely. They can walk and they can cling, but flying is their characteristic action. And not until they fly are they living at their best, gracefully and beautifully. And giving is what we do best. It is the air into which we were born. It is the action that was designed into us before our very birth. Some of us try desperately to hold on to ourselves, to live for ourselves, and we look so bedraggled and pathetic doing it, hanging on to the dead branch of a bank account for dear life, afraid to risk ourselves on the untried wings of giving. We don't think we can live generously because we've never tried. But the sooner we start, the better, for we are going to have to give up our lives finally, and the longer we wait, the less time we have for the soaring and the swooping life of grace. And I tell you that when a person knows what it's like to be at the end of the branch and let go, and into the gracious arms of the Lord who helps us and supports us and provides for us because we've learned how to give, even beyond that which makes sense to us, then we've really learned what life is all about. How many of you know that the great gift was God giving his gift to us? How do we know how to give? For God so loved the world that he gave his only begotten Son. And because he has shown us. Now let me ask you a question. Was that an easy gift? No, it was the most costly gift he could have given. Was it sacrificial? Absolutely. Was there anything that he left ungiven when he gave his Son? No, he gave us it all. And he is our standard. Because he has given to us, we have been enriched. Now, what shall we do? Let us prove in our own stewardship that we have learned God's basic lesson, that whatever you give, God multiplies it back to you in ways you cannot even imagine. And the book of Proverbs teaches this wonderful lesson.
1: And I want to tell you something. I am a testimony to that fact. I learned this lesson early on in my Christian life and began to practice it, and have been doing so every time, ever since we got married. We've never walked away from that. We've asked God to help us grow in our ability to do it. And we are testimonies to the fact that God never allows his children to outgive him. He is always ahead of us, making a way and showing us the joy of being gracious and generous in that which he's entrusted to us. By the way, friends, we don't own any of this. We're just stewards. We manage this for the Lord. And when he sees we're good managers, he gives us more to manage. And that's just the way it works. And I hope you've discovered that. When we get together next time, we're going to talk about powering up your future. Proverbs for planning. Another interesting subject in the book of Proverbs. We hope you'll join us next time right here on this good station. I'm David Jeremiah. Thanks for listening.

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0: When you consider your plans for the future, do you wonder if you'll be able to stay on track for the long run? Today on Turning Point, Dr. David Jeremiah has some words of encouragement for bringing focus, purpose, and significance to your life. As he wraps up the series, Powerful Principles from Proverbs, here's David to introduce his message, Power Up Your Future, Proverbs for Planning.
3: Yeah, that's right. Did you know the book of Proverbs will help you get organized, that it will help you plan for the future? The wise man who wrote these Proverbs governed great, great, vast material things. He was not only the wisest man who ever lived, he was the richest man who ever lived. So he knows something about planning. He knows something about organization. And from a godly perspective, he shares those principles with us in this book we know as Proverbs. And so today we're going to open our Bibles together, and we're going to glean everything we can from the wisdom of Solomon and how to plan. I hope you're ready to do this. Hey, I've been talking a lot this month about our study guide, and I hope that you know this study guide is just one of many that we have. We have a study guide for every series that's been on the air, and this study guide, it's 140 pages long. It will give you all the information you need to review this series. If you get the CD package, you can just relive the series and have the printed material in front of you. Go to davidjeremiah.org. You can get it there and find out all about the series on Proverbs and the other things that are available in Bible study from davidjeremiah.org. We want to take these last few moments that we have to tell you about our book of the month. It's God's Heart for Israel. It's our resource for the month of August. And we have just a couple of days left to tell you about it. So if you haven't already ordered your copy, be sure to ask for your copy when you send a gift of any size to Turning Point to help us do what we're doing in sharing the Word of God. It's our way of saying thank you for your support. And the book will be on its way to you just as soon as we get your request. Here is Power Up your future. These are proverbs for planning.
4: How many of you know that when you lose focus, you can lose games? And when you lose focus, you can lose life. I need to confess that for this preacher, staying on focus is one of the great battles that I fight every day of my life. How to stay focused with everything that's going on around me. I've been thinking a lot about this subject. I've been thinking about what it means to stay focused. And I want you to know that I'm preaching to my own heart as well. Because more than anything else, I want to be a focused Christian. I want to know that God is in control of my life and that He is guiding and directing my life, no matter what happens, no matter what the impact may be. And I believe with all of my heart that it's possible to stay focused and to face the future with confidence and assurance. And I believe that there's one passage of Scripture that has all of the key elements in it. One passage that tells us that God wants to help us stay on focus all the way through our lives and bring us safely through to the destination He has planned for us. Even though we are confronted on every hand by diversions and confusion and misdirection and major events, we can still have a sense of focus and purpose each day. What God promises to give to us is what He has provided for all of His children of every age. At every turn, we have to make decisions, don't we? At every corner, there are choices to be made, and without some sense of focus and direction, we simply do not know what to do or which way to turn. We cannot count on our own wisdom and our own sense of direction. Jeremiah the prophet said in Jeremiah 10:23, O Lord, I know that the way of man is not in himself. It is not in man who walks to direct his own steps. How many of you know that's true? You know, you can't find the answer in yourself often. And even when we're sure we're right, even when we think we know what we're doing, Proverbs tells us that there is a way that seems right unto a man, but the end of it is the way of death. How many of you have been in a situation where you thought you had it figured out? You knew what to do, and it was all from your own reasoning and sources, and then all of a sudden you realized it was the wrong answer. No, there is a way to stay focused, but we have to follow God's plan. And the promise that He gives to us in these two verses, which are favorite verses of many of God's people, is a promise to take us all the way through life, focused and finally delivered to our intended destination. Proverbs 3, 5, and 6. Trust in the Lord with all your heart and lean not on your own understanding. In all your ways acknowledge Him, and He shall direct your paths. He'll keep you focused. And I've learned as I've studied that focus is the result of priorities. How many of you know that? And priorities are the result of purpose. And purpose is the result of a personal relationship with Almighty God through Jesus Christ, our Lord. Focus is the result of priorities. Priorities are the result of purpose, and purpose is the result of a personal relationship with Almighty God through Jesus Christ. So if you don't have a personal relationship with your Creator, if you don't know Almighty God through Jesus Christ, His Son, it's going to be hard for you to stay focused because you don't have a center in your life. Romans 8:28 tells us that we know all things work together for good to those who are called, how? According to His purpose. How many of you know that God has a purpose for every one of His children? He has a purpose for you and for me. God knows what that purpose is, and His desire is that we find the purpose and that we stay on focus with that purpose through our priorities. God knew what He was doing from the outset. How many of you know that God had a blueprint for your life and for my life before we were ever born? He knows what His purpose is for us, what He wants us to do. Now, how do we stay focused on that? Let's begin. First of all, principle number one, focus requires dependence. Focus requires dependence. Notice what the writer of Proverbs says. He says, trust in the Lord. Trust, depend, commit. The word trust means to lean on, to be confident of. And the Hebrew word for trust had originally the idea of laying helplessly face downward. The word trust meant to totally and completely and absolutely and without reservation and without conditions and without stipulations put your faith in something. And the word trust is found in the book of Proverbs many times. Proverbs 16:20 says, whoever trusts in the Lord, happy is he. 22:19 says, so that your trust may be in the Lord, I have instructed you today, even you. Proverbs 28:25 says, he who is of a proud heart stirs up strife, but he who trusts in the Lord will be prospered. And Proverbs 35 says, every word of God is pure. He is a shield to those who put their trust in him. When you get to the book of Psalms, you find the same truth over and over again. Psalm 115:11 says, you who fear the Lord, trust in the Lord. He is their help and their shield. Psalm 62:8 says, trust in him at all times. You people, pour out your heart before him. God is a refuge for us. Psalm 125:1 says, they that trust in the Lord shall be as Mount Zion, which cannot be moved, but abides forever. And the key text, which is a commentary on trusting the Lord, is Psalm 37:5-7. Commit your way to the Lord. Trust also in him. And he shall bring forth your righteousness as the light and your justice as the noonday. Rest in the Lord and wait patiently for him. Do not fret because of him who prospers in his way, because of the man who brings wicked schemes to pass. And I went back through my Bible and underlined these five phrases, which are all about trusting the Lord. Commit your way to the Lord. Trust also in the Lord. Rest in the Lord. Wait patiently for the Lord. And then fret not. Say that. Fret not. When you trust, you don't fret. How many of you know what the word fret means? It means to worry. When you put your trust in the Lord, you depend on him. And the writer of Proverbs says that the first step to getting focus in your life is to come to the place where you're willing to depend on God, to trust in him, to believe that God knows what's best for you, and to rest yourself entirely on him. Trust in God. Then secondly, focusing requires dedication. The next phrase in these two verses says, trust in the Lord, how's it go? With all your heart. That is a picture of surrender. What does it mean to trust with all your heart? Well, let me tell you what it doesn't mean. There's an interesting little commentary about what it doesn't mean in James chapter 1, where James is encouraging God's people to pray. And he says, if any of you lacks wisdom, let him ask of God, who gives to all men liberally without reproach, and it will be given to him. But let him ask in faith, with no doubting, for he who doubts is like a wave of the sea, driven and tossed by the wind. For let not that man suppose that he will receive anything from the Lord. He is a double-minded man, unstable in all of his ways. What does that have to do with fully trusting the Lord with all of your heart? Listen again to Eugene Peterson's rendition of this verse. If you don't know what you're doing, pray to the Father. He loves to help. You won't be condescended to when you ask for it. Ask boldly, ask believingly, without a second thought. Now watch. People who worry their prayers are like wind-whipped waves. Don't think you're going to get anything from the Master that way, adrift at sea, keeping all your options open. How many of you have ever prayed like that, keeping all your options open? You haven't committed to the Lord with all of your heart. You've committed to the Lord and left your options open. That doesn't get you focused. That gets you unfocused. That gets your life all fuzzy. You have to get rid of all of your options and say, Almighty God, I'm trusting in you. How? With my whole heart. In the book of Psalms, in the 119th Psalm, which is sometimes referred to as the Psalm of the Whole Heart, over and over again in that Psalm, it talks about what we're doing with the Lord, we're to be doing with our whole heart. For instance, in verse 10 of Psalm 119, it says, with my whole heart, I have sought you. In verse 34, it says, Give me understanding and I'll keep your law. Indeed, I'll observe it with my whole heart. I entreated your favor with my whole heart, verse 58. Verse 69 says, I will keep your precepts with my whole heart. Verse 145 says, I cry out with my whole heart. How many of you know God wants not half-hearted people? He wants whole-hearted people. And when we trust in Him, if we want His focus in our life, and I have to keep telling myself this, there's no halfway with God. You don't just kind of share the guidance system with God. I'll do what I think part of the time, you do what you think I should do part of the time. No, God says, if you want focus in your life, if you want direction in your life, here are the first things you do. First of all, you depend on me. Trust in the Lord. And don't do it partly. Do it fully with your whole heart. That means you don't keep options open. There isn't any such thing as, Lord, I'm going to trust you with this, and then if this doesn't work, here's plan B. How many of you know the Bible doesn't have any plan Bs? Did you know that? People always ask me, well, why isn't there more definitive information about this or about that? Well, why doesn't God tell us what to do if this doesn't work? God has His perfect will. When we miss His perfect will, He doesn't throw us away, but He doesn't have plan B and plan C. He's got a perfect will for us. And when we miss that will, when we don't do what God tells us to do, oftentimes we're left kind of on an uncharted sea to figure things out, and oftentimes it doesn't go very well, does it? God wants us to trust Him with our whole heart. Focusing requires dependence and dedication, but it also requires discipline. This may be the hardest part. This is a qualification in the verse. Notice what the book of Proverbs says. Lean not to your own understanding. Now, the word lean isn't a word which means to just kind of rest like this. The word lean means to put your whole weight on something. It's the same concept as the word trust. And the writer of Proverbs says, don't lean on your own understanding. Proverbs 3 and verse 7 is a great commentary. It says, do not be wise in your own eyes. When you turn to God in trust with your whole heart, you automatically turn away from something else, don't you? Here you are going through life, trying to make the best of life, trying to do the best you can, and you feel all unfocused in your life. You've been making all the decisions based upon Wall Street and all of the other things that might make input into what you do. God's not been in the picture. All of a sudden you realize you're unfocused and you hear a message on how to be focused spiritually. Put all your trust in the Lord. Trust Him with all your heart and lean not to your own understanding. That doesn't mean you give up all financial information. It means you no longer trust in that. You have a higher source, someone who gives you better information, someone who cares about where that information takes you. You trust in the Lord and you don't lean on your own understanding. Psalm 146 verse 3 says, don't put your trust in princes nor in a son of man in whom there is no help. And I'm reminded that often when we're trying to find our focus, God will instruct us to do things that are the opposite of our inclination. And yet we have to ask ourselves, do we trust the one that we have trusted? And when He tells us, this is the way, walk in it, and part of our own human inclination is that that's not the way we should go, do we follow Him? Do we lean out from the mountain so that we're safe, even though it doesn't feel right? Or do we follow our own inclinations? And that's what the writer of Proverbs says. He says that if you're going to have focus in your life, you have to depend, you have to trust. You have to dedicate yourself in such a way that you do so with all of your heart. And you have to discipline yourself that when your inclinations and the Word of God come into conflict, even though you have these human feelings that you can't deny, you do what God tells you to do. And so often, those are the things that come into conflict among our singles and among the young people. They're exposed all the time to the drives and the inclinations that are theirs by virtue of their Creator, and they have the Word of God that says that marriage is the place for that expression. And you hear them sometimes say, but if I have this inclination and this drive, isn't that from God? Not necessarily. You're to trust in the Lord, His Word, with all of your heart, and not lean to your own inclinations. And then notice, focusing requires discernment. In all your ways, acknowledge him. This is a great little phrase in this verse. To acknowledge means to recognize. Notice, we're to acknowledge him in all our ways. The key word here is the word in. We are to acknowledge the Lord just where he places us. In the home, in the business, at school, at work, at play. We are to acknowledge him in health and in affliction. We are to acknowledge him when we're well and when we're strong, when there are weddings and when there are funerals. In all of our ways, in whatever we do, we're to recognize and acknowledge him. That means we're to follow him and obey him in all of our daily walk. Do what he says and continue to do that in all that we do. Proverbs 16:3 says, commit your works to the Lord and your thoughts will be established. 1 Corinthians 10:31 says, whatever you do, whether you eat or drink, do it all to the glory of God. And Colossians 3:17 adds a similar word, that whatever you do in word or deed, do all in the name of the Lord Jesus. And when you do all of these things, when you depend, you trust in the Lord, and you dedicate yourself with all your heart, and you discipline yourself, not leaning to your own understanding, and you acknowledge him in everything you do, the result will be you will get direction in your life. Focusing your life results in direction. The end of these verses say, he shall direct your paths. How many of you know that when God directs your paths, you're focused? When you're getting your signals from Almighty God and you're in his path, you're focused. You know what to do, and nothing can sway you. You're on God's mission, in God's place, in God's way, even as the Lord Jesus who came to give his life for the world. Whenever he was tempted to go in a different direction, he would always say, mine hour's not yet come, mine hour's not yet come. He never lost his focus, so that he could stand one day and say, I have done all that you've asked me to do, O God. I have stayed focused all through my life. Now, none of us probably will be able to say at the end of our lives, I never lost focus even once. I know I won't. But I want to stay focused as much as I can in the pathway that God has directed for me, so that I don't miss any of his blessings or any of the things that he wants to do in my life or in the lives of others who are around me. So I'm going to commit myself to trust with all my heart, and not lean to my own understanding, and acknowledge him in all of my ways, because that's the formula for getting a focused life where God directs your paths. Literally, what it says in the text is, when you do this, he makes your path straight. Gives you a straight path. So you know where to walk. You know what to do. What a thrill. And the Word of God is filled with verses that impress upon our hearts this truth. Let me just give you several of them. Proverbs 16:9. A man's heart plans his way, but the Lord directs his steps. Psalm 25:8. Good and upright is the Lord, therefore he teaches sinners the way. Psalm 32:8. I will instruct you and teach you in the way you should go. I will guide you with my eye. Isaiah 30:21, your ears shall hear a word behind you saying, this is the way, walk in it. Whenever you turn to the right hand or wherever you turn to the left. Isaiah 48:17 says, thus says the Lord your Redeemer, the Holy One of Israel, I am the Lord your God who teaches you to profit, who leads you by the way you should go. Amen. Thank God for that wonderful promise. I'm not out here on a sea of uncertainty trying to figure out what life is all about. I've got Almighty God directing my path. You say, well, if I do what God wants me to do, won't I miss out on some of the things I want to do? Listen to me. The Word of God says, commit your way to the Lord, and he will give you the desires of your heart. I'm learning finally that everything I think I want to do that may be not in the center of what God wants for me is second best. If I just get over on God's path, he not only gives me what he wants, but he gives me what I want. He gives me what my desires are. And I could illustrate that for my own life over and over again, that when I focus on God's purpose, I get God's perfect will for my life. What a thrill that is. To know that he's there saying, hey, Jeremiah, turn this way. turn that way. No, don't go there. Focus requires dependence, trust in the Lord, requires dedication with all your heart, requires discipline, don't lean to your own understanding, requires discernment, in all your ways acknowledge Him, and it results in direction. He'll give you the desires of your heart. This is God's proactive plan to keep you in the very center of His will every single day of your life from this moment until you get to heaven. And God's providence doesn't work unless you're willing to trust Him and depend on Him and not lean on your own understanding and say, Almighty God, thank you for this wonderful instrument you've given me to direct my life. And once and for all, right now, I'm going to trust you and trust it. I'm going to get it hooked up right. And I'm going to put it into operation so I know where I'm going. And my paths can be directed to God's purpose for my life. You will never be truly happy until you're walking in the perfect will of God. And you know, for some of you, you don't have Jesus Christ in your life. He hasn't promised to direct everybody. He's promised to direct His own children. And if you don't know Jesus Christ as your Savior, before you get lost, before you get totally out of focus, why don't you give your heart to Christ? Let Him give to you not only forgiveness for your sin and salvation for your life, but ultimately direction for what He wants you to do in the here and now. And He'll do it.
3: Amen. Plan better with the Lord. That's the nature of today's study. You know, people say He's my co-author or He's my co-business leader. No, He needs to be the head and you're the assistant. He's the head, you're junior partner. But let Jesus Christ direct your life and help you plan the future. Tomorrow, we are going to move away from this study on Proverbs with a very special message that's all about the way we think. 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And that will be our study tomorrow and again on Monday. 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
3: And this is again from the book of Proverbs, Proverbs 23, verse 7. And it is a profound concept that your mind controls your life. Through the mind comes the thoughts that direct the things you do. And so how important it is to guard your mind. We're going to talk about this as we open our Bibles today and again on Monday and talk about the importance of your mental self, the importance of your mind and how you think. Friends, we're getting down to the very last couple of days of the month of August, which means I only have two more days, today and Monday, to tell you about this book that we have written that we want you to have. This book is called God's Heart for Israel. It's over 100 pages, beautifully designed in a gift book, and it's yours for the asking when you send a gift of any size to Turning Point today. Thank you for your investment. And now let's begin this two-part message called You Are Not What You Think You Are, But What You Think You Are.
6: Ever have somebody come up to you when you look like you're in deep thought and say to you, what are you thinking about? Happens often between a husband and wife. Don asked me that once in a while. What are you thinking about? And while that is a casual question, it's a very important question, isn't it? What do you think? James Allen has been called a literary man of mystery, but little is known about him. He never achieved fame or fortune. He died at the age of 48, wrote 19 or 20 books, most of which nobody's ever heard of. Yet he wrote one book, one little tiny volume that was discovered after his death. It was the second book that he had ever written, and perhaps the one which he himself felt that it wasn't very good. And that little book that was discovered from the writings of James Allen has sold millions of copies. And it has influenced countless number of lives. Let me tell you a little bit about him. He was born in England. His father was grappling with a failing business and was almost bankrupt. He traveled to America searching for a new job, and instead he was waylaid, robbed, and murdered. And back in England, the family's ensuing financial crisis forced young James Allen to drop out of school at the age of 15 and get a job. He became a personal assistant in the world of British manufacturers, and he worked at that profession until 1902. And then at the age of 38, one day he just walked in and he quit and walked away. James and his wife moved to a little coastal town in England, and he lived there for about 10 years before his early death. He kept a strict routine. Each morning he'd get up before dawn and hike to the top of the nearby hillside and spend an hour in meditation. Then he would return to his house and devote the morning to writing. And then in the afternoon, he would work in his garden or involve himself in his hobbies. As far as we know, James Allen was not a Christian. But one little book he wrote was based on a Bible verse from the book of Proverbs. And that small volume almost single-handedly gave rise to the self-improvement and positive thinking movement of the past 100 years. The book is entitled, As a Man Thinketh. And it's based on Proverbs chapter 23 and verse 7, which says, For as he thinks in his heart, so is he. Say that with me out loud. For as he thinks in his heart, so is he. The point of As a Man Thinketh is simple. Our thoughts are the most important thing about us. All that we achieve or fail to achieve is the direct result of the way we think. Our thoughts are like seeds that produce crops. James Allen wrote in his book, good thoughts and actions can never produce bad results, and bad thoughts and actions can never produce good results. And this is but saying that nothing can come from corn but corn, nothing from nettles but nettles. Men understand this law in the natural world and they work with it, but few understand it in the moral world, though its operation is just as simple and undeviating. His point is that what we think is what we are, and our lives run in the direction of our thoughts. If we think angry thoughts, guess what? We'll be angry. If we think positive thoughts, we'll be positive. If we think negative thoughts, we'll be negative. The mind is like a garden and we have to cultivate it, and we are responsible for the kind of seed that we drop into the furrows of our mind. To quote Allen again, a person's mind may be likened to a garden which may be intelligently cultivated or allowed to run wild, but whether cultivated or neglected, it must and will bring forth fruit. If the useful seeds are not put into the garden, an abundance of useless seeds will fall upon it and will continue to produce their fruit. This is a particular application of the proverb that says in Galatians 6:7, whatsoever a man sows, that shall he also reap. Proverbs 23:7 teaches us that what we think is what we become. And while this is an important principle of the Word of God, I need to tell you, it's also been used to build the case for many unscriptural ideas. The positive mental attitude industry has used this verse in almost all of its literature. Maybe you've heard it something like this: whatever your mind can conceive and your heart can believe, you can achieve. Or maybe you've heard it this way: think your way to success. Many other such ideas. But this is not what the proverb is teaching. We do not have the power to think things into existence, no matter what anyone says. This view of thinking is ungodly humanism. But to understand that our thoughts are powerful is not humanistic at all. It is very, very biblical. The Bible teaches us that our thoughts are important and that we cannot change our lives unless we change our thoughts. What we do with our thinking determines what we become. We are not what we think we are, but what we think we are. An anonymous author explained this concept in these terms. He says, whatever you hold in your mind will tend to occur in your life. If you continue to believe as you have always believed, you will continue to act as you have always acted. And if you continue to act as you have always acted, you will continue to get what you have always gotten. If you want different results in your life or in your work, all you have to do is change your mind. Now, this is borne out a lot of times in Scripture, and I want to just use one illustration about a man whose story is told in the book of 1 Kings. We all know this man. His name is Elijah. If you were to chart the life of Elijah, the highest point on your chart would be his victory on Mount Carmel over the prophets of Baal, when he mocked the gods of the ungodly prophets. And then after he had won a tremendous victory and the fire of God came down and licked up his sacrifice, we're told that Elijah went and slew all the prophets of Baal. There could not have been a more wonderful, victorious moment against ungodliness than there was that night. Take it in the Old Testament context as you will. That was the mountaintop experience for Elijah. How many of you know that quite often after a mountaintop experience, you have one that's just exactly the opposite? The height of the mountain sometimes says often determines the depth of the valley. And the next time we look in on Elijah, he's gone from the mountaintop to the valley. In fact, the queen went to see Ahab, the king, and when King Ahab told Jezebel what Elijah had done to all her favorite clergymen, she was furious. And the Bible says she brought everything to power that she as a queen could bring, and she chased Elijah. And Elijah, in a moment's time, went from exhilaration to depression. In fact, I don't have time to take you to that scripture, but let me give you some expressions out of the dialogue that Elijah had with God. He's running from this woman, just one lone woman, after him. And he says he felt worthless. He said, I'm no better than my ancestors. He felt hopeless. He ran for his life. He felt isolated. I am the only prophet left, he said. And he was unable to cope. I've had enough. In fact, he actually told the Lord, if it's all right, just take my life. I'd like to die. This is a prophet who just came down off the mountain. And the Bible says that after God provided some food and rest for his embattled prophet, he restructured his thoughts and gave him some life. He showed himself to Elijah. The Bible says, the Lord is about to pass by. He filled his future with hope because God would accompany him, encouraged Elijah to go back the way he came. He revealed that he was not isolated as he thought he was. In fact, God gave him some statistics. He said, I still have 7,000 prophets in Israel who have not bowed the knee to Baal. Elijah, you're not alone. And he infused Elijah's life with meaning. He gave him a mission for him to accomplish. Now, Elijah thought his problem was Jezebel. But there will always be problems like Jezebel in our lives. The real challenge for Elijah wasn't Jezebel. The real problem for Elijah was what was going on between his ears, in his mind. It is surprising, is it not, as we look around, how much we can observe about this principle. And it's very surprising to look into the Bible and to see how much the Bible has to say about the power of our minds and our thoughts. And the more we learn about the complexity of our minds that God has given us, the more we can understand why it's a priority in Scripture. In my study, I found a description of the human mind. I just cannot tell you how awesome this is. The human brain's 12 to 14 billion cells are only a shadow of its complexity. For each cell sends out thousands of connecting tendrils so that a single cell may be connected with 10,000 neighboring cells, each of which is constantly exchanging data impulses. These 12 to 14 billion brain cells times 10,000 connectors make the human mind an unparalleled computer. The mind's activity has been compared to 1,000 switchboards, each big enough to serve New York City, all running at full speed as they receive and send questions and orders. Put another way, there is more electronic equivalent in one human brain than in all the radio and television stations of the entire world put together. The human brain does not miss a thing. It's capable of giving and receiving the subtlest input, from imagining a universe in which time bends to creating the polyphonic texture of a Bach fugue or transmitting and receiving a message from God, a feat that no computer could ever accomplish. I want to take you to several passages of the New Testament that outline the priorities of this incredible mind that God has given to each one of us, and especially to each of us who are followers of Christ. First of all, I want to talk to you about the priority of a devoted mind. In Matthew 22:37, in response to a question, Jesus said, "You shall love the Lord your God with all your heart, with all your soul, and with all your mind." Now, most of us have a pretty good idea of what it means to love the Lord our God with all of our heart and with all of our soul. But how do you love God with your mind? What does it mean to love God with your mind? It means, first of all, to understand that the mind is important. That's a good beginning place. And I say that because during my years as a pastor, I have run into many individuals who have denigrated the importance of the mind by saying that we need to be guided by the Spirit and not by the mind. They have even postulated that we are at our best when we put our minds into neutral and let our emotions and our spirits take control. And so we have come up with this term, mindless Christianity, which describes an anti-intellectualism in much of evangelicalism and the total abdication of the mind in much of emotional Christianity. The Bible does not give us that option. In fact, one of the general principles for all of us who follow Christ is that we're to do everything to the glory of God. 1 Corinthians 10:31 says, "Whether you eat or drink or whatever you do, do all to the glory of God." We evangelicals characteristically pit our heart against our head. And we opt for the heart as being more spiritual than the head. We are like the Tin Woodman in the wonderful Wizard of Oz, who chooses a heart rather than a head. If you know that wonderful story, you probably remember the dialogue that goes something like this. "Why didn't you walk around the hole?" asked the Tin Woodman. "Well, I didn't know enough," replied the Scarecrow. "My head is stuffed with straw, you know, and that is why I'm going to Oz to ask him for some brains." "Oh, I see," said the Tin Woodman, "but after all, brains are not the best thing in the world." "Have you any?" inquired the Scarecrow. "No," he said, "my head is quite empty. But once I had brains and a heart also, so having tried them both, I should rather have a heart." "All the same," said the Scarecrow, "I shall ask for brains instead of a heart, for a fool would not know what to do with a heart if he had one." "I shall take the heart," said the Tin Woodman, "for brains do not make one happy, and happiness is the best thing in the world." Many Christians have made the same choice as the Tin Woodman, exchanging their mind for their heart. And we know now how unbiblical such an exchange really is, for the Bible says we're to love the Lord our God with all our heart and with all of our soul and with all of our mind. This can only mean a determination to develop our thinking process to its fullest potential. We must learn how to love the Lord our God with all of our minds. But before we move on to the next thing, let me tell you about something I read from Benjamin Warfield, who was a great scholar who taught for 34 years at Princeton Seminary. He pleaded with his students never to exchange the mind for the heart or the heart for the mind. This is the greatest statement I've ever read about this controversy. He said, "Sometimes we hear it said that 10 minutes on your knees will give you a truer, deeper, more operative knowledge of God than 10 hours over your books." Why should you turn from God when you turn to your books, or feel that you must turn from your books in order to turn to God? Put your heart into your studies. Do not merely occupy your mind with them, but put your heart into them. They will bring you daily and hourly into the very presence of God. What a great instruction for students. The Bible says that when we study, we should put our heart into it. And when we worship, we should put our mind into it, that we should not play this game of the dichotomy which says it's the heart versus the mind. It's both. Listen again to the commandment, "You shall love the Lord your God with all your heart and soul and mind." In other words, with all that you are, you're to love the Lord your God. That's the priority of a devoted mind. But then there's the priority of a dedicated mind. Did you ever read these verses from Philippians and Corinthians? Philippians 2:5, "Let this mind be in you, which was also in Christ Jesus." Or, "Who has known the mind of the Lord that he may instruct him? But we have the mind of Christ." To have the mind of Christ does not mean that we are infallible and we start playing God. To have the mind of Christ means to look at life through the Savior's point of view, looking at life through his values and the desires in his mind. It means to think God's thoughts and not think as the world thinks. Now stop again and think with me about the power of your mind. The dizzying potential of the human mind reaches its apex in the possibility of possessing the mind of Christ through the ministry of the Holy Spirit. A possibility affirmed by Paul when he said, "We have the mind of Christ." No computer will ever be able to think God's thoughts, nor will any device ever be able to know the heart of God or do his works, but the mystery which resides between our ears has this capacity. It was created for this very purpose, to have the mind of Christ, a dedicated mind. What about the third one, the priority of a disciplined mind? 1 Peter 1:13. "Therefore, gird up the loins of your mind and be sober and rest your hope fully upon the grace that is to be brought to you at the revelation of Jesus Christ." And 2 Corinthians 10:5 puts it this way, "Casting down arguments and every high thing that exalts itself against the knowledge of God, bring every thought into captivity to the obedience of Christ." The disciplined mind. First of all, 1 Peter says we're to gird up the loins of our minds. When soldiers would go to war, they would take their long flowing robes and tuck their robes into the belt that went around them so that the robe wouldn't get in the way of their ability to move quickly in the battle. And Peter uses that to give us a picture of how we're to deal with our minds. It all is about focus. We're to get rid of the extraneous things, the things that get in our way, and focus our minds. Be proactive about the use of your mind. Don't be just kind of mindless, just letting whatever happen. But remember, the screen of your mind is totally under your control, and there are choices you can make. And the Bible says you're to bring every thought into captivity unto Christ. That seems like an unreasonable and impossible task. But let us not be discouraged by the fact that it is a goal that is very high, but let it motivate us to say, that as much as it's possible for me, I'm going to have a controlling interest in what crosses my mind. I'm not going to feed my mind with things that will be destructive to me or will not be positive or beneficial to me. Oswald Chambers wrote, "God will not make me think like Jesus. I have to do it by myself. I have to bring every thought into captivity to the obedience of Christ." Now, let me just stop for a moment and say, in this culture, when we are bombarded by so many impulses from so many different places, this is much more difficult than it's ever been in any culture in the history of the world. And it is not something that will happen naturally. It will take action on our part, discipline on our part. I don't know if you remember this. When I was growing up, this really dates me, but I remember when television kind of came along. My father was a pastor. My father was really concerned about TV, even though the one we had was so small, you had to be almost sitting right on top of it to see it, and it was all fuzzy. I remember that. Every time a commercial came on, especially if it was a beer commercial or a cigarette commercial, my father would get up and either turn the channel or turn the volume down. We didn't have remote controls back then. But as time went along and things got a little bit more relaxed, we who were the children, we became the remote controls. Dad would say, "Turn that off. Turn that off. Come on, turn it off." He didn't want that stuff going through our mind. He didn't want us to be impacted by the commercials that were on TV that he thought could be hurtful to us. Now, how many of you know we've come a long way from that? I mean, the commercials we got on TV right now are not fit for anybody to see, some of them, let alone children. I've always been impressed with my kids. We have them at our house a lot, and I never have talked to them about this, but they are so protective over what our grandchildren are allowed to watch on TV. And sometimes I'm watching a mystery or something and they'll come in and Don will say, "You gotta turn that off. We don't want kids to be watching mysteries at their age." That's kind of a picture of how we have to function with our minds, isn't it? We have to decide. You know, obviously the internet is a real big problem today. You'd be better off not to have the internet than to be brought into some of the filth that is available on the internet. You'd be better off, if that's an issue with you, just to disconnect it and say, "I don't need it."
3: And you know, this is really interesting to me that countries all over the world are now saying that their internet will not be available to children until the age of 16, one place to the age of 18. I can't think of anything that would do more good for the children of our world than for that to be true, because the vast majority of the things that are on the internet are not productive for kids or for anybody. And they get these kids wrapped up and subjected to all of this. And it's, well, I just think it's a good thing to step back and say, wait a minute, while there are good things that can happen through the internet, and we're grateful for those things, we need to be more disciplined in managing the things that are hurting our families and hurting our children. We'll have more about right thinking when we get together on Monday. In the meantime, have a good weekend. Be sure to get to church and be an encouragement to somebody over the weekend. I'm David Jeremiah. Thankful to have you with us. Have a good day.
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Case Ball and Shears, Lamp Unto My Feet. Also, Don Moen coming through with a Thankful Heart. And now, it's Bishop Joe Bell's opportunity to tell us more about life in the Spirit. This, of course, as he takes a close look at Galatians chapter 5.

Hello from me, Michael Brown, and welcome to today's program, which is the penultimate one in the series entitled In Defense of the Truth, presented by Bishop Joe Bell. This series has taken an in-depth look into Paul's letter to the Galatians, and in today's message, Bishop Bell looks at verses 13 to 26 of chapter 5 of this letter.

0: Having our newfound freedom in Christ, we are no longer to indulge the conflicts and the selfish desires of our old nature, but rather we are to embrace new life in the Holy Spirit, by whose guiding we can cultivate the fruits of love, joy, peace, patience, kindness, goodness, faithfulness, gentleness, and self-control. Fruits that are in the very nature of our Lord Jesus Christ. 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
1: Now let's take up our Bibles again and turn with me to Galatians chapter 5. And we are going to look at the verses 13 to 26 in the second last in our series in the defense of the truth. It's Galatians chapter 5 and verses 13 to 26, and I've called it Life in the Spirit. In his outstanding book, The Contemporary Christian by John Stott, he tells the story of an orator standing on a street corner waxing eloquent about freedom, and that there would be freedom for all. And the speaker went on to say, when we get freedom, you'll be able to smoke cigars. And then he pointed to an opulent gentleman walking by, was smoking a cigar, and a heckler in the crowd said, but I prefer cigarettes. The speaker went on undaunted, and he said, when we get freedom, he said, you'll be able to drive cars. And just then a Mercedes-Benz passed by, and he said, a car like that. And the heckler said, I prefer to drive a bicycle. And then the speaker could stand it no longer as he continually heckled him, and he said this, when we get freedom, you'll do what you're told. The concept of freedom is misunderstood in the world today. Many people are obsessed by it and spend their lives pursuing it. There are still some today who are seeking national freedom, emancipation from colonial rule. The Economist is seeking freedom, and he believes that it will be found in free trade and the lifting of tariffs. The capitalist says, well, freedom from the controls that hinder free enterprise. In 1941, President Roosevelt spoke about freedom, freedom of speech everywhere, freedom of worship everywhere, freedom from want everywhere, and freedom from fear everywhere. Now, what do we mean when we talk about Christian freedom? Now, the apostle has been dealing with this matter, and one of the keynotes of this letter is freedom. And essentially, the apostle is telling us that freedom is a freedom of conscience. It's freedom from guilt. It's freedom from a tortured mind. It's freedom from trying to earn our salvation. It's a freedom from trying to keep the law. Look at the beginning of verse 13. You, my brothers, were called to be free. God took the initiative in grace. He came to us. It was at his instigation, and he called us to be free. So in other words, the people of God should experience and be able to express this freedom. And this freedom, of course, we know is not through any human merit. It is not through personal endeavor. It is not special qualities. We are called to be free. Now, the popular idea in the world today is this, that Christian faith is restrictive. It is inhibiting. It is constraining. It's all about do's and don'ts. And there is no freedom in the Christian faith. But beloved, Christianity is not bondage. Christianity, the people of God, are called to express and to feel and to exercise freedom. We are free from guilt. We are free from our past sins. We are free from the day of judgment. We are free from the condemnation of God. We are free from trying to earn our way into heaven. You see, freedom is not trying to live as I please. It's not flouting authority. It's not resisting restrictions. It's not what he's doing right in my own eyes. Freedom, beloved, is bringing ourselves under the guidance, the restraint, the power, and the energy of the Spirit of God so that we can obey the will of God. Who is the free man? He can do the will of God. It is not legalism. It is not living as I please. Freedom, and if I might quote a definition, is to be totally liberated to do what God wants and expects of me and love it. God wants me to forgive one another and love it. God wants us to love our enemies and love it. God wants us to be generous and to love it. God wants us to help the poor and love it. And God has given us the wherewithal to be able to exercise that freedom. If you look at this passage, we're going to try and look at it from three main thoughts. First of all, I want us to look at Christian freedom that does not excuse sinful conduct. That's our first main thought there. And under the cloak of Christian liberty, some professing Christians will tell you that they are even free to get drunk. They're free to feed their minds on smutty books, magazines, and movies. They will tell you that they are free to live an unrestrained and self-indulgent life. They are free to surf the pornographic net. May I just say that it is my considered opinion that they give strong evidence that they are not Christians at all. But Christian freedom does not excuse, first of all, gratifying sinful cravings. Paul wrote and he said, "Don't use your freedom to indulge in your sinful nature." The second issue that he raises is that Christian freedom does not excuse exploiting our neighbors. Having just made the statement and warned against the slavery of the flesh, he then says, if we're to know true freedom, it's slavery to our neighbors. Look at the end of verse 13. Serve one another in love. Look at verse 15. If you keep on biting and devouring each other, watch out or you will be destroyed by each other. So if we love one another, we will serve one another. But if we bite and devour each other, we will destroy each other. So what the apostle is saying here, what is Christian freedom? It's expressed in self-control. I have a control. We have a control of our emotions, over our sexuality, over our actions. But we also love our neighbors. We are slaves to our neighbors. In other words, true freedom is expressed in helping our neighbors. True freedom is not burning motor cars. It's not looting shops. It's not smashing windows. It's not insulting and assaulting people. That's anarchy. True freedom, beloved, is self-control and loving our neighbor. The third thing that he says there, that Christian freedom does not excuse disregarding God's moral standards. One of the problems you may have had as we've been going through Galatians, and maybe even in your own personal life, is this: what is the role of the commandments in your life? Now, you know full well, I trust, that you are not saved by keeping the law. You also know that you have from time to time broken the law. But you're asking yourself the question, is this, that you know that you're saved by grace, but where does the law fit in? Do you discard the law? Does the law become irrelevant, or does it still serve a purpose? And the answer to that, I think, is in verse 14. The entire law is summed up in the simple single command, love your neighbor as yourself. In other words, while we are saved by grace, God's law is still our plumb line. God's law is still our standard for living. God's law is still the benchmark. God's law is still there for us to follow. It will not bring us salvation, but it is part of our lives, and we endeavor, as we'll see in a moment, by the Spirit of God to live according to God's standards. I remember being asked to take a Bible study in one of our church buildings. It was a group there Monday morning, and I was just ready to begin, and a woman walked into the church, and just as I was about to start, she walked down the aisle. It was quite a nice crowd at the Bible study, and then she looked around the building, and then loud enough for everybody to hear, she said, because on the front of the wall there were the Ten Commandments, or the summary of the Ten Commandments, and she said this, this church, they're still under law, I live under grace. And she said it very smugly and very spiritually and very provocatively for me, as if she knew it all. But she was a silly woman to make that statement. And she walked out of the building, and she had it wrong. You see, the law drives us to Christ. The law won't save us. But we don't jettison the law. We don't disregard the law. It's not thrown out. And so Christian freedom does not excuse sinful conduct, gratifying sinful cravings, exploiting our neighbors, or disregarding the moral laws of God. The second thought I want you to notice is Christian conflict. And you'll pick that up in verses 16 to 23. There is a conflict raging in all of our lives. There is an intense struggle. There is an inner conflict. Pick it up with me. Take up your Bible there to verse 17. Notice how the apostle puts it. He says, "For the sinful nature desires what is contrary to the Spirit, and the Spirit what is contrary to the sinful nature. They are in conflict with each other, so that you do not do what you want." Notice the two combatants. There is the sinful nature, and there is the spiritual nature. Now, there is this war raging. And the Apostle Paul says, first of all, in verses 16 to 21, there must be a resisting of all sinfulness. What is this sinful nature about which the Bible speaks? Well, before our conversion, our nature, our being, our personality was ordered and directed and organized and arranged by the devil. We were alienated and isolated from God, and the devil ruled our lives. A man who is not ruled by Christ is ruled by the devil. Frightening but true. And beloved, before our conversion, the sinful nature was to the fore. And the sinful nature expresses itself. Look at verse 19. The acts of the sinful nature are obvious. Sexual immorality, impurity, and debauchery. In other words, self-indulgence. Look at verse 20 and verse 8. Idolatry and witchcraft. Self-centeredness. And then it goes on, hatred, discord, jealousy, fits of rage, sinful ambition, dissensions, factions and envy, drunkenness, orgies and the like. Can you see what controls the sinful nature? Self-indulgence, self-centeredness and self-gratification. Now, may I just say something? Well, let's go down a little proverbial side road for a moment. You will notice that even into the church has come self-centeredness. Let me explain to you how it works. Have you not heard, or maybe even you've said it yourself, You hear people say, they come to church and they say, I got nothing out of the service. Now, in a sense, we know exactly what they mean. The music's slow and dreary, the sermon's long and boring and deadly and all the rest of it. The people are unfriendly, the sound is terrible, the ventilation is hopeless. But you see, the real question that we need to be asking is not the self-centered question, but the spiritual question is, what did God get out of the service? Did we come prepared? Did we come with a spirit of expectancy? Did we come prayerfully? Or did we come tired and irritable and harassed and quarrelsome? When the singing is there, do we mean what we sing? When the Bible is being read, do we concentrate? Do we follow through the prayers? Is our giving thoughtful and generous and spontaneous? Beloved, it's not what I get out of the service, it's what God gets out of the service. And the sinful nature is a self-centeredness. It's all about me. It's my self-indulgence and my self-centeredness and my self-gratification. And there is that sinful nature. There is that Mr. High nestling away, settled and embedded in the lives of men and women, yours and mine. But notice the apostle says there's another side to this conflict. There is the producing of the Spirit of God in verses 22 and verse 23. Now, when you get converted, wonderful things happen. We don't realize it at the time, and perhaps only years later. But what happens when you get converted? God takes you out of one kingdom and he places you in another. And what he does is he gives you a new nature. You're not perfect. We're still in the world. We still have the flesh. There is still the devil all around us. But the Spirit of God lives within us. Jim Packer put it like this. He said, the Holy Spirit's ministry is like a floodlight. It floodlights Jesus. You know what I think is one of the greatest innovations in Cape Town? Is the floodlighting of Table Mountain. I think it's absolutely incredible. And those who ever did it, it was a fantastic idea. I don't know how the Dussies sleep at night and all the rest of it, but be that as it may. And you know, when you see the mountain floodlit, what do you see? The mountain. You know, the Spirit of God, when he comes into the life of a believer and he takes up residence, you know what you see? You see Jesus. You see, what happens is that the flesh, the hide, is there, the old nature. But the Spirit of God is in within us, and he reproduces fruit. Pick up verse 22. But the fruit of the Spirit is love, joy, peace, patience, kindness, goodness, faithfulness, gentleness, and self-control. You know what Jesus said? How you can judge a Christian? By their fruit. That's what he said. And he said, sometimes you find that there are some people will stand before him one day and said, Lord, we prophesied in your name. Lord, we did mighty works in your name. We cast out demons in your name. And Jesus will say, I never knew you. You know why? You had the wrong fruit. Just for a moment, look at this list that we have there in verses 22 and 23. It's comprehensive in nature. Look at it first in its direction, Godward. Love, joy, peace. You know, when the Holy Spirit comes into your life and he takes up residence, he changes your relationship to God. What were you before you were a Christian? You were a rebel. You were disobedient. You were indifferent. There was a hatred in your heart for God. And the moment you became a child of God, you started to have a love for God, you had the joy of God, and you have peace with God. Your relationship to God changed, Godward. But it also changes manward. Patience, kindness, goodness. You see, the gospel has this unique power and ability to change us. It changes us in our attitude to God, and it changes us in our attitude towards one another. And what we find is that we are patient towards those who aggravate us. You know exactly what I mean. And we show kindness to those who are less fortunate than ourselves. And we show goodness towards those of other social, racial, and political groups. You see, it's comprehensive towards God and towards man. But it's also inward. Faithfulness, meekness, self-controlled. See, there is a change in our lifestyle, our outlook, our activities, and our interest. And when we become Christians, the Spirit of God controls. And those habits and those emotions start to change towards God, towards man, and towards ourselves. And I want you to notice the third main point is the way to victory, verses 24 to 26. Now, your immediate reaction to this fruit, if it's the same as mine, or let me read your mind, is to say this: you're not really doing all that well, are you? You see, you frequently still lose your temper. You feel shallow in your Christian walk. You take a delight in gossip. You can't get rid of those long-standing resentments. Your thought life is a garbage dump. You easily gravitate towards those things that are doubtful, that are dirty, and that are dubious. Am I right? Don't nod your head, because then I'll see it. But let me tell you, it's true. Is there any hope? Is there a way of victory? Is there the possibility of a changed lifestyle where the floodlights can go on and Jesus within us makes all the difference? Well, I think there is. Look at verse 25. He says, since we live by the Spirit, let us keep in step with the Spirit. The Spirit of God who created the universe, the Spirit of God who designed our salvation, the Spirit of God who had us in mind before the foundation of the world, beloved, takes up residence in your life. He says, of that preacher and of his congregation, I want their lives so that I might have them as my temple. And as I indwell them, I will liberate them from the bondage of sin. I will deliver them from the dominion of the flesh, and I will set them free from those crippling habits. And at the end of verse 13, do not use your freedom as an opportunity for the flesh, but keep in step with the Spirit. And as the Spirit of God lives within us, we walk in step with Him. Now, what will He do? Well, He will endeavor to take us to the Bible. He will endeavor to lead us to truth. He will endeavor to lead us to standards of holiness. He will endeavor to lead us so that we will display the Lord Jesus. There is a story that Billy Graham tells in his book on the Holy Spirit of a man who lived up in the hills, a hunter, and every Saturday he came down to the village and he brought his two dogs. And what he used to do, he used to let the two dogs fight, and he allowed the people to gamble as to which one would win. And the dog that won those people will get the money. But they noticed after a while that he also used to bet on the dogs, and he never lost. He knew which dog was going to win. And so they cornered him, did the villagers, and they said, "How is it that you bring these dogs down here and you always know which dog is going to win?" And his simple response was this: "The one I feed wins. The one I starve loses." There are two combatants in your life. The one you feed will win. The one you starve will lose. And beloved, if we sow to the flesh and you continue to harbor grudges, you continue to nurse grievances, you continue to entertain impure fantasies, you continue to wallow in self-pity, that evil nature, that natural nature, the flesh, it will win. If you don't pray, it will win. If you don't witness, it will win. If you don't read your Bible, it will win. If you don't study the Bible, it will win. The flesh will win. But when you sow to the Spirit, and you study the Scriptures, and you spend time praying, and you love your neighbors, and you get rid of all rage and all anger and all bitterness and brawling and slander, and you are kind and forgiving and compassionate, the Spirit will win. And you and I are sowing. We're doing it every day. We're doing it throughout the day. And beloved, the one you feed will win. The one you starve will lose. And the Apostle Paul comes to us under the inspiration of the Spirit of God tonight, and he says to the congregation, live in the Spirit.

Please make a note to join us again at the same time next week as Bishop Joe Bell presents the final program in this series of In Defense of the Truth, as he looks at chapter 6 of Paul's letter to the Galatians in a message entitled Sowing and Reaping, which essentially examines our actions in life, both good and bad, and the consequences of these actions. So, until we do meet again at the same time then, this is Michael Brown wishing you a wonderful week, and may God bless and keep you. Goodbye.

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1: 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He'll chat with us about starting life over again.
2: There's a pretty popular view of life that says something like, I don't have any regrets because everything happens for a reason. The Bible teaches something very different. It teaches that we must repent.
3: That means that you have to say to God, I'm sorry I'm a sinner. I'm willing to turn from my sin, but Lord, I'll need your help even when I give these things up. I can't do it by myself. I'm caught in those chains. Tell God that. And let the Holy Spirit come in and break them for you. And He will do it.
2: Starting life over again. That's the title of Billy Graham's message on today's edition of Peace with God, an outreach of the Billy Graham Evangelistic Association. I'm Bill Meyer, and also on today's program, Billy Graham's grandson, Will, looks at courage.
4: When God calls us to do something, we can always find excuses that make us doubt what God is telling us. We need to exercise our faith and believe that God has called and equipped us for whatever lies ahead of us.
2: You'll hear the rest of Will's teaching right after his grandfather's message. 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
3: I want us to turn to the second chapter of John's Gospel, beginning with verse 23. Jesus had been traveling throughout the land of Palestine. Now he's in Galilee. And then he went on his way to Jerusalem to attend the feast of the Passover. And when he was in Jerusalem at the Passover, in the feast, many believed in his name when they saw the miracles which he did. But Jesus did not commit himself unto them because he knew all men and needed not that any should testify of man, for he knew what was in man. These people believed in Jesus. These were very religious people. They were religious leaders. But they didn't believe on Jesus as their Lord and their Savior. And there are thousands of people here tonight that believe in Jesus Christ with your mind. You believe enough to go to church. You believe enough to engage in even Christian work and good works. But deep in your heart, you really don't know Christ as your Lord and your Master and your Savior. A newspaper article in Great Britain carried a headline a few weeks ago that said, a new world is being born. Yes, Jesus said it's possible to live a new life. He said in the next chapter, the third chapter of John, you must be born again. He said, if you're not born again, you'll never see the kingdom of heaven. Jesus said, I say unto you, except a man be born again, he cannot see the kingdom of God. When Jesus said that to this great religious ruler, who was a Pharisee and rich, he was in the revivalist movement of that generation. He belonged to the Sanhedrin, the highest ruling body in the nation. He was also a rich man, we find out. He was a Pharisee, and the Pharisees were considered the leaders of the country. Now, Nicodemus was the kind of man that most churches would be glad to have. But Jesus said, Nicodemus, all your good works and all your religious knowledge is not enough. You need something more. Jesus knew that man was capable of lying and cheating and hate and prejudice and social inequality. He said, out of the heart proceed evil thoughts and murders and adulteries and thefts and false witnesses and blasphemies. These are the things, he said, which defile a man. The Bible always describes the disease that we have as the free act of an intelligent, moral, responsible being. There are many words in the Bible that are translated sin. Many words. Transgression is one of them. Transgression means that we've broken the Ten Commandments, and every person here tonight has broken the Ten Commandments. Somewhere along the line, you told one lie. And the Bible says if you've broken one commandment, you've broken them all. So that means that you've broken all the commandments. And we haven't lived up to the Sermon on the Mount. We're missing the mark. All unrighteousness is sin, the scripture says in 1 John 5:17. Then there's iniquity. Iniquity means there's a turning aside from the straight path. All we like sheep have gone astray. We've turned everyone to his own way. The Bible teaches that the spirit is dead toward God. We have a body, but living inside is our spirit, and it's that spirit of ours that is going to live forever, either in heaven or hell. And the difference will be the decision that you make about Jesus Christ. Mark Twain was once asked, what are the two greatest words in the English language? And he replied, not guilty. The two greatest words, not guilty. And that's what God is going to say to you at the judgment if you know Christ. If you don't know Christ, if you haven't had this relationship with Christ, you'll be declared guilty and suffer the consequences. Well, what is the new birth? What does it mean to start over? Nicodemus asked that question. How can a man be born when he's old? He wanted to understand it. But Jesus indicated to him that there's a mystery about it. He said in John 1:13, which were born not of blood, nor of the will of the flesh, nor of the will of man, but of God. You can be born in a garage, but that doesn't make you an automobile. You can be born in a Christian home, but that doesn't make you a Christian. He didn't say that you could be baptized and that would get you to heaven. Oh, you should be baptized after you come to Christ. Simon the sorcerer was baptized by Philip after having intellectually believed, but Peter told him, your heart's not right in the sight of God. You need Christ. Or confirmation. Or whatever practice they have in your denomination, in your church. The conditions of belonging to the church were that you must first be saved. Some of you might have been saved at confirmation, and some might not have been. I mean, only the Holy Spirit knows when a person is born again, when that line is crossed. I believe I know the day that I was born again, but my wife doesn't know the day. She knows she's always loved Christ. She cannot remember the day that she didn't love him, and she can't remember the day when she didn't put him first in her life. Frederick the Great was a professing Christian. He once invited Voltaire, the famous atheist, to a banquet. And during the toast, Voltaire said, I will barter my seat in heaven for one mark. After a silence, a fellow guest spoke up and said to Voltaire, sir, we have a law that says before we can sell anything, we have to have proof of ownership. Can you prove that you have a seat in heaven? I ask you this, can you prove that you have a seat in heaven? The only way you can get a seat is to come to the cross and confess that you're a sinner and receive Christ as Lord and Savior and come to the empty tomb and believe that he rose again from the dead. Voltaire was speechless. He didn't know what to say. To be born again means to be born from above. The Holy Spirit of God comes in and gives you a new heart. You see, your old nature is no good. You have to have a new nature. You have to have a new heart. A new heart also will I give you, and a new spirit will I put within you, says Ezekiel 36. In Acts, Peter called it repenting and being converted. In Romans, Paul speaks of it as being alive from the dead. In 2 Corinthians, he calls it being a new creation. Old things have passed away. Everything becomes new. Has that happened to you? It could happen tonight. The blood of Jesus Christ, his Son, cleanseth us from all sin, the scripture says. And that's what you need. Now, what happens? Nicodemus asked Jesus, he said, how can it happen? What happens? Jesus said, there's a mystery to it. The Holy Spirit comes into our hearts and gives us a new nature, and you can't pick it up and analyze it with your hands or put it in a laboratory. It's the work of the Spirit of God in you when you say yes to Christ.
2: Stay tuned for the rest of Billy Graham's message, Starting Life Over Again, in just a moment.
5: Not since Jesus walked the earth 2,000 years ago has anyone actually been comforted by the physical touch of God. But through some mystery, he can still comfort you in a very real way when you cry out to him. That's what Heidi Marie did as she was caring for her dying husband.
6: And I called, just help, I need help, you know. I mean, he was there just calming me down and telling me it will be okay.
5: God also used Heidi Marie's dear Christian friends to bring her comfort after her husband passed away. But there was still a deep loneliness in Heidi Marie's heart. And in that loneliness, God was her comfort.
6: You need the strength what Christ gives you to get through this. That you can talk to him, you just can make it.
5: The Bible tells us that there is a friend who sticks closer than a brother. That friend is Jesus.
2: Thanks for joining us for this edition of Peace with God. Kent Brantley is the missionary doctor who contracted and survived the Ebola virus while treating victims of the infection in Western Africa. Just a couple of weeks after leaving the hospital, Dr. Brantley spoke at a joint devotions for the Billy Graham Evangelistic Association and the Christian relief organization Samaritan's Purse. Franklin Graham welcomed him.
7: Kent, this is going to be a praise service to thank God for what he's done for you and your family.
2: In addition to thanking God and everyone who'd prayed for him, Kent also said his ordeal has become an important part of his walk with Jesus Christ.
8: I will never grow tired of talking about this. It's by talking about what God has done that we remember who he is and who we are and what he's done for us.
2: Franklin Graham got emotional when he told Kent that ministry staff members prayed for him constantly while he was battling the Ebola infection.
7: We broke into groups like we normally do every morning and pray around our table, and to see answered prayer, wow. It's hard for me to talk without getting emotional, because I knew what Kent was facing. And to see him sitting here, wow.
2: Dr. Brantley said that he and his wife and their children are just normal people, no different than any other Christians who follow God's call on their lives.
8: If you're pursuing God's calling in your life, he will use you. And even if it's a challenging calling, even if you find yourself in difficult circumstances, he will give you what you need to be faithful to him, even if it's a whole army of people praying for you.
2: Billy Graham's message today is on starting life over again, or what Jesus called being born again.
3: To be born again means to be born from above. The Holy Spirit of God comes in and gives you a new heart. You see, your old nature is no good. You have to have a new nature. You have to have a new heart. A new heart also will I give you, and a new spirit will I put within you, says Ezekiel 36. In Acts, Peter called it repenting and being converted. In Romans, Paul speaks of it as being alive from the dead. In 2 Corinthians, he calls it being a new creation. Old things have passed away. Everything becomes new. Has that happened to you? It can happen right here. You don't have to wait some other day. You don't have to put it off. In Colossians, Paul calls it putting off the old man with his deeds and putting on the new man, which is renewed in knowledge after the image of him that created him. Just before I came here, a man in the city of Asheville near our home in North Carolina pulled a gun on the teller who handed him the money as instructed. But that man did not know that the bag also contained a dye bomb. And when it exploded, it covered the money, the bag, and his hand with this dye. And he couldn't get it off. And when they caught him, the dive is easy to see. And because of sin, we have dye on our souls, and we can't wash it off. Because of this dye, we're easily spotted and caught and brought to the judgment. But Jesus can cleanse the dye with his blood. The only way to cleanse the dye of sin is by the blood of Christ. The blood of Jesus Christ, his Son, cleanseth us from all sin, the scripture says. And that's what you need tonight. Now, what happens? Nicodemus asked Jesus, he said, how can it happen? What happens? Jesus said, there's a mystery to it. He used the analogy of the wind. He said, the wind blows where it listeth. You can't see it. You can't catch it. But you can feel it. You can see the effects of it. The Holy Spirit comes into our hearts and gives us a new nature, and you can't pick it up and analyze it with your hands or put it in a laboratory. It's the work of the Spirit of God in you when you say yes to Christ. There's the analogy of the new birth. There's the moment of conception. There's the 9 months of gestation. Then there's birth. And the scripture says, there's the reception of the Word of God, being born again, not of corruptible seed, but of incorruptible, by the Word of God, which liveth and abideth forever. You hear the scripture quoted here tonight? You say yes to Christ, conception, or it may be one other step in gestation, or it may be birth. I don't know. Only God would know that. Faith comes by hearing, and hearing by the Word of God. There's something about the Word of God that has to do with your salvation. It pleased God by the foolishness of preaching or declaration or proclamation to save them that believe. It's the work of the Holy Spirit. You see, He convicts you of sin. You become conscious of the fact that you've sinned. You've come short of what God requires. That's the work of the Spirit of God inside you. Then, when you receive Christ, He comes to indwell. He will indwell you. He will live in you. You don't have to leave here to live a Christian life, which you can't do by yourself. You have the Holy Spirit living in you to help you to live the Christian life. I couldn't live the Christian life an hour without the work of the Holy Spirit. And I'm a failure. I feel my sense of failure all the time. I'm not a great giant saint of God. People put a person who is publicized a little bit on a pedestal. I don't belong there. I belong in the gutter with all the sinners that have been saved by grace. I'm a sinner saved by the grace of God. Jesus uses an interesting illustration. He reaches over to the Old Testament. And the people of Israel, when they were on their way out of Egypt, had all been bitten by serpents, snakes. And they were dying and suffering and screaming. And so Moses lifted up a serpent in the wilderness made of brass. And he said, if you look at that serpent, you'll be saved. You'll be healed. Well, that was absolutely foolish. There's no saving qualities or healing qualities in that brass. To just look and be saved. Think of it. That's all you have to do. And thousands of them did, and they were saved, but thousands of them didn't. They thought it was too foolish and too ridiculous and too simple. And that's the way some of you think about the gospel of Christ, and you think about the cross and the resurrection. It's too simple. It can't possibly be true. See, you come to Christ, that's easy in a way, because you have to repent of sin. That means that you have to say to God, I'm sorry I'm a sinner. I'm willing to turn from my sin, but Lord, I'll need your help even when I give these things up. I can't do it by myself. I'm caught in those chains. chains of habit. And I've tried to break them and I can't. Tell God that. And let the Holy Spirit come in and break them for you. And He will do it. And He'll do it tonight. About 7 or 8 years ago, a little plane was going from Miami to Nassau and it crashed in the ocean. And the pilot survived the crash, but had blood on his forehead, which attracted sharks. And he spent hours, if you can believe it, he spent hours kicking those sharks away as he was floundering around in the water. After he'd been in the water 10 hours, he saw an aircraft and waved his orange life vest at the aircraft. The pilot spotted him and dropped a smoke canister and radioed a Coast Guard cutter that was 12 minutes away and said, "Hurry, there's a guy out there that's surrounded by sharks." The Coast Guard cutter came and they helped him to scramble up the rope ladder. Nothing less than the outside intervention of that Coast Guard cutter could have saved that man from a terrible, agonizing death. God will intervene tonight in your life and in your heart and take you away from those sharks that want to destroy you. That intervention of that Coast Guard cutter could have saved that man from a terrible, agonizing death. God will intervene tonight in your life and in your heart and take you away from those sharks that want to destroy you.

0: tonight by opening your heart to Christ.
1: In today's message, Billy Graham challenged you to let Jesus take control of your life. God will help you do that if you ask Him. As Billy Graham's grandson, Will Graham, explains, God is known for helping His followers do what He calls them to do.
2: Have you ever been nervous when you had to confront someone or some difficult situation? There has been numerous times that I did not have the nerve to do what I didn't think I was capable of. The same was true for the men who followed David. In 1 Samuel chapter 23, verse 3, the men became scared when confronted with the knowledge that God called them to go and save a city from the Philistines. Now, they were overwhelmed with the idea of fighting when they'd never been trained to fight. Most of them were only farmers, skilled with animals and crops, but not with weapons. They were about to let fear dictate their response to God. But instead, they chose to live by faith and to obey God by doing what they humanly thought was impossible. When God calls us to do something, we can always find excuses that make us doubt what God is telling us. We need to exercise our faith and believe that God has called and equipped us for whatever lies ahead of us. Don't let fear run your life. Live by faith and not by sight. For Peace with God, I'm Will Graham.
1: Not only does Jesus want us to trust Him with our fear, as you'll hear next week on Peace with God, He also wants us to trust Him with our loneliness.
0: He offers you a new life. He offers you peace and joy and friendship, never to be lonely again.
1: That's next week at this same time here on Peace with God. Thanks so much for being with us today. I'm Bill Meyer.

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1: So many great lessons we've learned thus far this morning, but I don't think it's enough for us to just learn them. We also need to encourage others to follow them as well, and that means sharing the message and perhaps inviting others along to listen to future programming. Pastor Ambrose leads us next. He'll spend some time in Ephesians 4 and 5.

Hello and welcome to Family Bible Hour, a Trans World Radio production. My name is Winnie Onyimbo, and together with me is Pastor Ambrose Nyangao, who will be bringing the message later in the program. Today we are going to be hearing music from Casting Crowns and the Celebration Choir.

0: Christian choir from Zimbabwe with that song. And now to the message.
1: Some of us fear being humorless, miserable people, so we joke around a lot. It's worse when your tendency to joke is accompanied by a sarcastic streak. This will sometimes get you into trouble, often offends people, and always reflects badly on you, particularly if you're a Christian and you've recently read the end of Ephesians 4, where Paul challenges us about the way we talk. We need to be careful with our communication, both the words and the intent. As we move into chapter 5 of Ephesians, Paul continues to challenge Christians with more guidance about how they should live a life that is pleasing to God. Let's read the verses, verse 1 to 10 of Ephesians chapter 5 together. Ephesians chapter 5, beginning with verse 1, it says this: "Therefore, be imitators of God as beloved children, and walk in love as Christ loved us and gave himself up for us, a fragrant offering and sacrifice to God. But sexual immorality and all impurity or covetousness must not even be named among you as is proper among saints. Let there be no filthiness, nor foolish talk, nor crude joking, which are out of place. But instead let there be thanksgiving. For you may be sure of this, that everyone who is sexually immoral or impure or who is covetous, that is an idolater, has no inheritance in the kingdom of Christ and God. Let no one deceive you with empty words. For because of these things, the wrath of God comes upon the sons of disobedience. Therefore, do not associate with them. For at one time you were darkness, but now you are light in the Lord. Walk as children of light. For the fruit of light is found in all that is good and right and true. And try to discern what is pleasing to the Lord." If we were to take out the modifying phrase in verse 1 and 2, we are left with "be imitators of God and walk in love." This is surely what Paul has in mind as he makes his way through the rest of the chapter. Christians could all nod their heads in agreement with the apostle's simple instruction to imitate God and walk in love. But how many of us could describe what that would look like in our lives? Paul cognizes that we might have some difficulty with that, so he provides us with some clear instruction.

As is typical of Paul, he uses both positive and negative aspects as he sets out just what the Christian life should look like. He jumps right in with some negatives: sexual immorality, all impurity, covetousness, filthiness, foolish talk, and crude joking. He doesn't leave any room for anything that might defile the mind of the Christian. While Christians generally would be quick to avoid acts of sexual immorality, they might be willing to entertain impurity in the form of pornography, covetousness of the last full variety, filthiness in terms of sexual fantasy, foolish talk about sexual matters, and perhaps even crude jokes of a sexual nature. For Christians, Paul says all these things are off limits. Whether or not they affect anyone or other than ourselves, we must avoid these things because they all have a contaminating effect. Instead of filling our minds with such things, Paul says we should focus on the good things of God, which he gives us, and be thankful. You see, all of the sexual things that Paul warns about tend to be focused on what satisfies our desires. When we are joking or talking about sex, fantasizing lustfully, or even engaged in an illicit sexual relationship, we are not focused on God. We aren't being grateful for what we have. We are sharpening our desires for what God said would trap and enslave us. In verse 5, Paul emphasizes the importance of his message by talking about the end result of following the sinful course of action he just set before them. "You may be sure of this," he says, "that everyone who is sexually immoral or impure or who is covetous, that is an idolater, has no inheritance in the kingdom of Christ and God." People who make sex or possessions the God of their lives exclude the true God and have

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If you have been blessed by today's message, then we'd like to hear from you. I'll give you our contact address before the end of the program. And if you have been convicted to invite Christ to be your personal Savior, then pray this prayer with me. Heavenly Father, I come to you today, repenting of my sins. I accept you as my Lord and Savior, and I invite you to come into my life from this day. Amen. If you have prayed that prayer with me, then I'd like to hear from you. You can write to me using this postal address, Family Bible Hour, Trans World Radio, PO Box 21514-00505, Nairobi, Kenya. That's Family Bible Hour, Trans World Radio, PO Box 21514-00505, Nairobi, Kenya.

Most of us are quick to notice the worst in people, their flaws, their mistakes, their failures. But rarely do we stop to ask, what would happen if I chose to see their best instead? Hi, I'm Bernie Diamond and welcome again to Fresh. A young physicist named Albert Einstein was labelled by teachers as slow and incapable. Some even said he'd never amount to anything. But one saw promise in him, encouraged his curiosity, gave him space to explore. That belief unlocked the genius the world would later know. If you want to bring out the best in people, you have to be prepared to look for the best in them. James chapter 4, verse 11, brothers and sisters, don't say anything against each other. If you criticize your brother or sister in Christ or judge them, you're criticizing and judging the law they follow. And when you're judging the law, you're not a follower of the law. You have become a judge. Look, Jesus didn't just live that out. He personified it. He looked at the corrupt tax collector and saw a disciple. He looked at the sinful woman and saw faith. He looked at a rough fisherman and saw the rock of his church. He never ignored flaws, but he inevitably saw God's possibilities in people. So let me ask you, who are you tearing down with criticism, maybe even silently in your own heart? What if you chose instead to see them through the eyes of Jesus, to believe in what he can do in them? Because when you humble yourself to see the best in others, you'll all of a sudden be capable of bringing out their best. That's the way of Christ, because that's God's word, fresh for you today. Friend, the love of God for you is more than words could ever say. He wants to transform your life, to fill you with His joy, His peace, His power.

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1: Find us today on Instagram and X at @TWR_Africa, and do follow us so we can always keep you updated. Jesus of calling sinners to repent. We'll discuss this in Wisdom from the Heart.
2: Jesus is calling sinners to repentance. That's the theme of his message. He's not intimidated by this crowd. He's not going to soften the edges. He's going to speak. You know what? He's been essentially invited to a convention of criminals. And he's saying to them essentially, look, you're on the wrong path too. Like Matthew, you're on the wrong road. I need you to turn around and get on my road. That's repentance. Stop going

0: We're so glad you've tuned in today to Wisdom for the Heart with Stephen Davey. What kind of people does Jesus call to follow him? You might expect the most qualified, the most respected, the most spiritually disciplined. But today's message introduces you to a man who had the worst reputation in town. A man everyone avoided, distrusted, and rejected. And yet, Jesus chose him. In this message, you're going to see that no one is beyond the reach of God's grace. And that the moment you follow Christ, your life takes on brand new purpose. Here's Stephen Davey with today's message.
1: In the days of Christ, there was one profession in particular, one occupation that was especially despised. Anybody who had the job was automatically hated because of the career they'd chosen. They were considered perpetually unclean. They were viewed as beyond the grace of God. They weren't allowed to testify in court because their word was entirely untrustworthy. In a word, they were trouble. Religious leaders during the days of Christ would have had them all imprisoned if they could. But Jesus is about to call one of them to be his disciple. This disciple will go by two names. His Jewish name is Levi. His business name, his Greek name, is Matthew. More on that later. But his occupation was that of a tax collector, and that was the trouble with Matthew. He worked for the Roman Internal Revenue Service. And you would have had trouble with him too. If you go back to the Gospel by Luke, which we are expounding our way through, we're now in chapter 5, and a very brief encounter greets us now at verse 27, which is where we left off. So if you have your Bibles, turn there. We're given a little context with the words after this. It lets us know this is after the Lord has healed the paralyzed man we studied in our last session together. Now notice, after this, he, Jesus, went out and saw a tax collector named Levi sitting at the tax booth. Now, before we get into the conversation, let me fill you in a little more on his occupation, which I think will set the stage well for what Jesus does. During the days of the Lord, there were several kinds of civil taxes that you paid. You had your cart tax, your income tax, your poll tax, your field tax, your cartwheel tax, your boat tax, your highway tax. And all of it was paid to the beloved tax collector. The Roman government would decide and determine the value of a region based on income levels, and then assign a certain tax figure to be collected from that region and sell the right to collect those taxes to the highest bidder. We know from history that typically men involved in organized crime won the bid. In fact, people didn't bid against them. And they often hired enforcers to make sure taxes were paid. The rabbis, during the days of Jesus, actually referred to tax collectors with the word that we translate gangster. But as long as Rome got their taxes, the tax collectors in every region could add their own amounts on top of it all and keep it. Now, tax collectors from Jewish regions like this one here, in this region of Capernaum, were considered doubly wicked. They not only extorted more than was due to line their own pockets, but they were traitors. They were representing Rome to be able to turn around and steal from their own Jewish kin. The rabbis were teaching during the days of Jesus that if a tax collector set foot in someone's house, that everyone in that house and that entire house was immediately unclean. A Jewish tax collector, like Levi or Matthew would have been known throughout Capernaum as a traitor, an uncaring extortionist, somebody who had forsaken not only their people, but the living God of the nation, the God of Abraham, Isaac, and Jacob. This is exactly the kind of guy you would not want to have as one of your disciples. This is not the right way to kick off your public ministry. Now, with that as the backdrop, here comes this rather shocking invitation. Verse 27 again. After this, he went out and saw a tax collector named Levi sitting at the tax booth. He said to him, "Follow me." I love this. Jesus goes to his office. He didn't take a wrong turn. He goes to the office of Matthew. I imagine the doorway is flanked by two really big men wearing dark suits and sunglasses, you know, flanking the doorway. It's kind of a Brooklyn Jewish accent. If you're from Brooklyn, no offense. Tough guys. None of this slows down the Lord. He knows who Matthew is. He knows this is the crime syndicate. He walks right in, essentially. Perhaps Matthew's sitting here at his desk, and he looks at him and says, "Follow me." There's a command here. Let's go. You could paraphrase it literally, in a sense, to say, "Matthew, walk my road. You're on the wrong road. Get off it. Follow my road." If that isn't shocking enough, verse 28 tells us, and leaving everything behind, he rose and followed him. I don't know what the guy in the suits did. The guys, you know, he grabs his coat, locks the door, tells them probably to go get another job. He's done. And never looks back. The verb here in verse 28, he left everything, literally means, get ready, he left everything. Everything. You could render it, he forsook it all. In other words, he said farewell to everything he had known, everything he had been, and he follows Jesus. Now, don't go so fast you miss the glory of this conversion. Think about it for a moment. Wait a second. You know as well as I do, if you're old enough in the faith, he's only going to choose 12. I mean, 12, that's it. This is one of the 12. This is your representative in the community. Matthew hadn't told the truth in decades. He's a leading member of a crime syndicate. In fact, one author wrote that Matthew would have been like the godfather of Capernaum. This is one of your 12. Doesn't he know the trouble with Matthew? Matthew is trouble. He's associated with trouble. He's lived a life of trouble. You're calling a gangster to be one of your representatives. I think Jesus would have probably responded to the comments I've just made with something like, "Yeah, I know who Matthew is. But I know who Matthew can become if he will follow me, just like you and me." Jesus knows who you are. Jesus knows who you've been. Jesus knows what you can become if you follow him. And Matthew does. Now, Matthew's life is so turned around that what he does is what he knows to do best. He throws a big party, and he invites his friends. Only this time, it's a little different in its reasoning. Look at verse 29. "And Levi made him a great feast in his house." That lets you know, the kind of bill he could handle with the caterers. That lets you know a little bit about how big his house was. He's throwing a big reception. And notice, "and there was a large company of tax collectors and others." I love the "and others." Matthew's gospel, when he recounts it, and Mark's gospel both translate this, "and there was a large company of tax collectors and sinners." We won't go down the list. We'll just call them, just a bunch of sinners. He's gathered all these sinners in his home, gangsters, members of the syndicate, criminals, extortionists. I mean, if you'd been invited to this party, you'd have left your wallet at home and your jewelry and everything else. What a crowd you've got here. You see what Matthew's doing? He is bringing everybody he knows to Jesus because he wants to introduce everybody he knows to Jesus. And this is everybody he knows. This is his world. By the way, the main attraction here is not Matthew. It's Jesus. Go back to that key phrase. And Levi made him. You ought to circle that. He made for him. He gave for him this great reception. So this isn't a retirement party. Matthew's not doing this to say, hey guys, I'm no longer with you, I'm out of here. No, he's throwing this to say, I want you to know who's just become my best friend. You got to meet this guy. I love this scene. Jesus is calling sinners to repentance. That's the theme of his message, which I think is really, really amazing. He's not intimidated by this crowd. He's not going to soften the edges. He's not going to pull any punches. With truth and love, he's going to speak. You know what? He's been essentially invited to a convention of criminals. And he's saying to them, essentially, look, you're on the wrong path too. There's Matthew. He's Exhibit A. He's probably over there just grinning from ear to ear. He hadn't stopped smiling. Like Matthew, you're on the wrong road. I need you to turn around and get on my road. That's repentance. Stop going in that direction. Follow me. Follow my road from now on. Now, this huge party has not gone unnoticed. Here come the clergy. Verse 30. The Pharisees and the scribes. Remember, scribes are their attorneys at Hebrew law. That's who they were. You got the religious leaders and their attorneys. Here they come. And they grumbled at his disciples. I think it's interesting they didn't grumble at Jesus. They're cowards, but they're going to grumble to his disciples, saying this: why do you eat and drink with tax collectors and sinners? In other words, why would you be caught dead in a crowd like this? So here's Jesus eating with the godfather of Capernaum and the rest of his mob. Doesn't Jesus know the trouble with Matthew? Doesn't he know the trouble this is going to cause by hanging around Matthew's friends? Oh, by the way, don't worry about this. They're going to drop Matthew eventually. They're only going to go to a party like this maybe once or twice. And maybe you've experienced the same thing. You didn't want to lose your friends. You wanted to reach them, but they got rid of you. A little bit too much Jesus. You're too fanatical. We don't know how long they hung around Matthew, but he was going to get them into his house at least once. And I love the way Jesus overhears these, you know, religious leaders grumbling. He delivers a rather brilliant response. Look at verse 31. And Jesus answered them, those who are well, who have no need of a physician, but those who are sick. I love this analogy. Jesus is essentially saying, listen, I'm a doctor. Who goes to see a doctor? You don't go to see a doctor. I don't go to see a doctor until when? You're about dead. And then you need help. So who do doctors spend their time around? Sick people. If you're feeling great, you're going to put off that annual. You know, it's not in the Bible anyway. So you're not going unless you start to feel a little strange. So who does a doctor hang around? Sick people. And the Lord is essentially saying, you're like, I know about Matthew. Matthew's terminal. Matthew needed a heart transplant. I'm the only doctor who could do it. I'm calling all of them in here to repentance. See, the problem with you men, religious men, is, you know, you think you're righteous. They know they're sinners. People who think they're righteous aren't going to repent. They're not going to be saved. People who know they're sinners are right and ready. See, in this context, Jesus uses the word righteous with a little sarcastic irony. Righteous basically means right with God. So he's saying here, people who think they are right with God because they're just better than other people who think they're right with God because of that, really don't want anything to do with God, and they're not going to be interested in repenting and following God. They're just going to look good. But on the other hand, and I just think Jesus, as he says, you know, verse 31, I think he's just waving his hand around the room. Notice, those who are well have no need of a physician, but those who are sick, they're the ones that need it. They're aware that they're broken and hopeless and sinful. They're the ones that came to this reception. So Jesus tells these religious leaders, you don't realize it, but you just happen to walk into the waiting room of the divine physician. There are a lot of sick people, and some of them know they need a savior. Now let me pull from this scene a couple of timeless lessons or truths. First of all, let me put it this way. No unbeliever is ever beyond the reach of redemption. No unbeliever is ever beyond the reach of redemption. If anybody was beyond the reach, it was this calloused tax collector. The conversion of Matthew is going to set tongues wagging. You won't believe who's following Jesus now. If you thought Jesus was a little off, guess who he just called to be one of his disciples? Look who's hanging around whom? This wicked man who turned traitor on his own people, hadn't been to the synagogue in who knows how long, he's converted to this rabbi. Reminded me a little of a story I'd read about. Had a lady come up to me after the first service who had met this man when she's a little girl. His name was Jimmy Voss, a former Army sound engineer who joined the mafia in Los Angeles, working for the police as an undercover agent, wiretapping the homes of syndicate leaders like Mickey Cohen and others, and informing. But then he flipped, kind of turned double agent. He began working for the mob, informing them of the movements of the police so the mob could stay one step ahead. One night, Jimmy Voss was invited to a tent crusade in Los Angeles, and a relatively unknown evangelist at that point in time by the name of Billy Graham. And there in 1949, after hearing Billy Graham preach the gospel, he gave his life to Jesus Christ and left the mob. And it was headlines. You can read them. Matthew is that kind of disciple. He has all the wrong connections, the wrong reputation, the wrong past. In fact, I've reserved for this moment any comment on his names. I've called him Matthew for the most part, because that's been his choice. But his name appears here in Luke's gospel and also in Mark's gospel, chapter 2 and verse 14, as Levi. Now, it wasn't uncommon in the Lord's day for people to have two names. You'll encounter them often as you read the gospels. Matthew was his Greek name. I think that was what we could call his street name. It's likely he adopted it to keep from being identified with his past, his heritage, the tribe of Levi. I think there's more. It would be customary in that day, even as it is to this day. He was given the name Levi by his father, Alphaeus. He would be given that name in honor of Jacob's third son, a faithful son, a man who, if you go all the way back to Exodus chapter 32, Moses is up on the mountain getting the law, and all the people, day long, and they're bowing down before a golden calf, except for Levi and his sons. They stood true. And that would begin this foundation that we would know as this tribe, this priestly tribe, they were faithful to the Lord. So this tax collector has a legacy built into his name, but somewhere along the line, he became a prodigal. A little boy named in honor of devotion that God grew up devoted to the golden calf. He's chasing anything that's gold. He will betray his family, his legacy, his name, his nation. The name Levi will be a constant reminder of the birthright he'd sold in order to work for Rome, to turn around and steal from his own people. I don't want that name. One author wrote, to be a tax collector for Rome with a name like Levi was a walking contradiction. Daily Levi will be a constant reminder of the birthright he'd sold in order to work for Rome, to turn around and steal from his own people. I don't want that name. One author wrote, to be a tax collector for Rome with a name like Levi was a walking contradiction. Daily he would have heard

and a father. His hearts were grieving. Somewhere in Levi's past, he had forsaken them. Maybe it's been a long time since he'd spoken to them. He'd walked away from them and his nation and their God. But then, along comes Jesus. Jesus has been watching him. He knows all about him. He knew. He knew Matthew was tired of this deception. He was unfulfilled by his greed. He was guilt-ridden by his sin. And then Jesus comes and says, "Follow me. Get off that road. Get on my road." Jesus did not save him in passing. Jesus saved him on purpose. Just like he saved you and me. Matthew will become a faithful disciple. By the way, he wrote the gospel that begins the New Testament, right? The gospel of Matthew. It's interesting to me that Matthew never refers to himself as Levi, though. It's almost as if, as I thought about it, and I could be wrong, but you pay me to use my imagination, so my imagination would say that he kept his street name as a testimony. You know, I never really was like Levi. I didn't have that kind of life. But I was as Gentile as a Gentile. I belonged to the Roman Empire. I sold out to them, and I want people to continue to remember my street name. This is when Jesus saved me. This is my testimony. No unbeliever is ever beyond the reach of redemption. Let me give you another. Secondly and finally, no believer is ever exempt from the responsibility of fishing. Matthew hadn't been saved, you know, more than a few days. He's fishing. He's planning his first evangelistic outreach dinner. Can't run out to synagogue? I'll bring him here. He invites them all to his home. He didn't get rid of his friends. Again, they'll probably get rid of him, but for now, he's not getting rid of them. He's reaching out to them. And I would think, you know, maybe it'd be a good idea, Matthew, if you'd wait a little while, you know, get a little more grounded. You take a Bible class, you know, get a little more theology. I mean, who knows what Matthew's going to say? Wouldn't it be great if the Lord sanded some of those rough edges off this, you know, this Godfather first? Do you really want him, you know, introducing Jesus? Shouldn't somebody slow Matthew down? Now, the Bible says, let the redeemed of the Lord say so. You can say so. Just tell people the road you were on, now you're on this road. You were doing this, and Jesus came, now you're doing that. You're not perfect. You depend on his grace every day. But let me tell you, I was heading this way. Now I'm heading this way. Matthew never got over his conversion. You see the same kind of excitement out of children, haven't you? I love it. They're so courageous. They just have the basics down, and they're already talking about it. I remember when my twin sons were in second grade, attending a public school in Raleigh. One of them had to write a paper for his second grade teacher. And I don't know what the project was, but he alerted me to the fact that he'd turned it around at the very bottom. He'd given a little paragraph on the gospel. And he ended it by saying, "If you want to get saved, call my dad." I mean, that put me on notice. Imagine being a teacher getting a paper from a second grader who says, "Hey, you need to get saved, and I got just the person to talk to you." And that, in a sense, is Matthew. You know, that's what he's doing here. He didn't know everything, but he had the basics down. But what he did know is what they needed, because he had been one of them. They're chasing the golden calf. And he's going to try to chase a few of them down and introduce them to the great physician who had healed his soul and had forgiven him.

That was Stephen Davey, and this is Wisdom for the Heart. Today's message is an important reminder that no one is beyond the reach of redemption, and no believer is without a mission. And be sure to join us next time as Stephen continues through this teaching series on Wisdom for the Heart.

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0: 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Stay tuned.
1: How do you do? A man who must fight to survive learns to be strong. But when your strongest opponent is yourself, physical strength isn't enough. The man in our story won his share of boxing matches, but he didn't win the biggest fight until his heart and mind and life were unshackled.

0: What in the world? Johnny, are you okay? Your face!
1: Bobby hit me with a brick.
0: Bobby, why would you do that?
2: He asked for it.
0: You could have killed him.
2: Serves him right. He thinks he's so cool just because he had a few boxing lessons. It don't matter how many lessons he takes. I can still take him.
0: Look at his face.
2: He was always ugly. It's an improvement if you ask me.
1: I'll kill you for this.
3: This is Unshackled, dramatizing true life stories produced in Chicago by Pacific Garden Mission. The young man in our story had nothing on his side to save him from his brother's abuse. All he had was anger. And that anger grew inside until it controlled his life. This is the story of how love overcame that anger and taught him how to fight his real opponent. This is the classic true story of Johnny Garcia, right now on Unshackled.
4: When Bobby threw that brick at my face, I thought the blow would kill me. My entire face swelled up and I couldn't even recognize myself. This wasn't the first time my brother abused me. He flew into these violent rages all the time, especially after getting drunk. My parents couldn't stop him. They seemed just as scared of him as I was. And they were such kind, loving people. I never understood where Bobby's violence and anger came from. Then, one day I learned the truth.
0: Johnny, can you come here for a minute? Your dad and I want to talk to you.
1: Uh-oh.
0: No, it's okay. You're not in trouble, mijo. We just, well, we thought it was time to tell you that...
5: We'd rather you hear this from us than someone else. You and your brother were already born when I met your mother. I love you as my own sons, but...
1: What? What are you talking about?
0: My ex and your birth father was a terrible man. He used to beat me and you kids when he was drunk. I never thought I'd get away from him. When I met your dad, Ed, I thought he was too good to be true. He was so kind. I thought he was trying to get something out of me. But all he wanted was my love.
1: Does Bobby know?
5: Yes. He's a few years older than you, so he remembers your birth father.
1: But I look just like you, our curly hair.
5: I know. Maybe that's a sign that we're meant to be a family.
1: I can't believe it. I thought you were my dad.
5: I am your dad, mijo. I couldn't love you any more than I do now.
2: What's your problem?
0: Dad isn't our real father. Why didn't you tell me?
2: Because you're a wimp. I know you couldn't take it like a man.
0: Do you remember our real dad?
2: Yeah. He could punch like me.
1: Oh! Stop it, Bobby!
2: Grow up crying over something like that? Be a man.
1: Oh! Cut it out, Bobby!
2: Shut up!
4: My parents were nice people, but they had their secrets just like everyone else. While snooping around their room one day, I found a porno magazine. It was just the thing I needed to escape from my brother's abuse. Seeing those images gave me a rush and made me feel like a man. This was the beginning of one addiction. Then, I found another.
5: This beer really hits the spot. Here, mijo. Want to sip?
0: Ed, he's too young for that.
5: Oh, that didn't stop Bobby. If my kids are going to drink, I'd rather they drink with me than sneak around.
1: That's a good point, Dad.
0: He's a kind man, mijo. When I first met him, I thought he was a phony. Too good to be true.
1: Really?
0: Yes. On our first date, he knew I had two little boys at home, so he brought me two bags of groceries. Huh? As he dropped them off, he saw me washing dirty diapers in the bathroom. Boy, I was so embarrassed.
5: It's true.
0: So after our second date, he bought me a washer and dryer so I wouldn't have to wash diapers by hand anymore. Mm-hmm. I didn't know what he wanted, but... he's just a nice man.
5: Well, I'm no angel. I used to be violent, just like your birth father.
0: Yes.
5: But as I got older, I learned to control my temper. There's nothing more important than God and family. If you love God and love your wife, you'll be in good shape.
4: At age 13, I decided it was time to grow up and get a job. I started working part-time as a stock boy in a liquor store. Temptation overwhelmed me. I stole their porno magazines and some bottles. Meanwhile, my brother continued to abuse me. Since we shared a room, I couldn't avoid him. As Bobby got bigger and stronger, I started to fear for my life.
0: Can you set the table, Johnny?
1: Mom, you gotta do something about Bobby.
0: Ay, what is it this time?
1: Last night, he tied me down and tried to suffocate me with a pillow. He just laughed the whole time. He's psychotic.
0: Oh, dear. Ed!
1: Don't tell Bobby I told you. He said he'd kill me if I told anybody. And after last night, I think he will.
5: What's going on?
0: Bobby was rough with Johnny again. He's getting dangerous. It scares me how much he is like his father.
1: He belongs in a mental hospital.
0: What can we do, Ed?
5: Johnny, you know I love you. But I love Bobby, too. And I don't want to lose him. So just try to avoid him, okay? If he tries to push your buttons, ignore him.
4: I needed an outlet from the violence I suffered at home. I started picking fights in school. I would punch guys just for looking at me funny. I took up boxing to defend myself against Bobby, but then I developed a real love for the sport.
1: Mom, guess what? I'm gonna fight in the Golden Gloves boxing tournament.
0: I am proud of you, son. I know you'll go far.
1: Maybe I'll be a pro someday and get rich.
0: If you want to be a professional athlete, you need to take better care of your health.
4: There's nothing wrong with my health.
0: I notice you've been drinking. Not as much as your brother,
4: but... I don't drink.
0: Don't lie to your mother, mijo.
4: Okay. Maybe a beer here and there. But everybody drinks.
0: Well, just be careful.
4: Truthfully, I did a lot more than just drink. I smoked pot and used cocaine. And my pornography addiction remained as strong as ever. Finally, the situation with my brother escalated. After a heavy drinking binge, we broke out into a vicious fight right in the yard. Bobby grabbed a brick from a planter and...
1: Oh!
0: What in the world? Johnny, are you okay? Your face!
1: Bobby hit me with a brick.
0: Bobby, why would you do that?
2: He asked for it.
0: You could have killed him!
2: Serves him right. He thinks he's so cool just because he had a few boxing lessons. It don't matter how many lessons he takes, I can still take him.
4: After those boxing lessons, I still couldn't defend myself against my brother. Ignoring him wasn't enough. I had to physically remove myself from his violent presence. I dropped out of school and traveled to New Mexico for 6 months. When I came home again, I craved an even bigger adventure.
0: Johnny, are you going back to school in the fall?
4: No.
5: Come on, mijo. You need an education.
4: I'll get plenty of education. I'm joining the Navy.
0: What? Oh, you're too young to join the Navy. You'll get killed.
4: No, I'll get killed if I stay here with Bobby. If you won't send him away, then I have to go.
5: You are breaking my heart, John. We had such big hopes for you.
4: I'll be back on weekends, and I can finish my education in the service. I can even keep boxing.
0: You're wasting your life, Johnny. Just wasting it.
4: I did well in the Navy. They sent me to San Diego, close enough to home that I could visit my friends and family on weekends. They took pride in my success, but shortly after I joined, an unlikely event changed everything.
6: Johnny, did you hear about Bobby?
4: No. What happened?
6: You didn't hear about it yet?
4: I'm not speaking to him, Mom. You know that.
6: That doesn't matter anymore, Johnny. You need to know about this. He was working on the forklift and...
4: What happened, Mom?
6: You won't believe it. He'll never be the same.
3: We'll hear what happened to Johnny's brother, Bobby, in just a moment.
4: Come on, Mom. Tell me what happened to Bobby on the forklift.
6: Well... You know that guy Brian at Bobby's work? He's always been after your brother.
4: Oh, that guy who had those Bible studies at lunch?
6: Right. He always asked Bobby to join him. But you know how your brother is.
4: Do I ever? So, what happened? Did they get in a fight?
6: No. This one day, Brian and his group were praying for Bobby. And your brother got off his forklift and dropped to his knees in prayer. He's saved.
4: What do you mean he's saved?
6: Well... He asked for forgiveness, for the way he treated you and everything else he did wrong in his life. He gave his heart to Jesus Christ, and I can hardly recognize him. He looks like a different man, so kind and peaceful.
4: Kind and peaceful? Oh, I'll believe that when I see it. It's probably a big joke.
6: You'll see it. You're coming home this weekend, aren't you?
2: Hey, man. You won't believe what happened to me.
4: You got saved.
2: Yeah. How did you
4: Mom
2: know?
4: Mom told me about your conversion.
2: This guy at work wouldn't shut up about Jesus. He kept saying I was lost. At first he got on my nerves. Then I started thinking about it, and he was right. Johnny, you're lost too. I know you're still doing drugs and hooked on porn, and you gotta get right with God.
4: I go to church every week.
2: That's just your routine. It's not the same thing as having a personal relationship with God. You need to feel His presence in your heart. I can't describe it, but something changed in me when I stepped off the forklift. I just dropped to my knees and I cried like a baby.
4: You? I would have given anything to see that.
2: I saw what a terrible person I was. How I treated you.
4: I won't argue with that.
2: I'm really sorry for hurting you, Johnny. Will you forgive me?
4: Well, okay, Bobby.
2: I asked Jesus Christ to forgive me, and I know He did. I felt such a weight lift from me. I feel so light and clean. When you ask Jesus to save you, you feel it too.
4: I couldn't deny the change in my brother. He mailed me a Bible and wrote me letters about his faith in Christ, but I didn't understand it. My passion for boxing took a backseat to my new career in aviation. On paper, I seemed to be excelling at my job, but my old habits continued.
7: You got any more blow, Garcia?
4: No, we use it all on a plane.
7: Oh, was that wild or what?
4: Not as wild as that little Alaskan girl I brought home.
7: You got yourself in trouble, bud.
8: Yeah. What are you gonna do about that chick you knocked up? Does your fiance know about that?
4: I'm not worried about it. She says she got an abortion.
7: Way to go, lover boy.
8: Way to go? That's awful.
4: Hey, I can't help it if women fall in love with me. Yeah.
8: You're a jerk, man. You don't joke about stuff like that.
4: What did you say?
8: I'm just saying it's not cool, Garcia. It's garbage behavior.
4: You saying I'm garbage?
8: Oh, yeah. Whoa.
4: Our fight was intense. I hurt that man worse than he'd been hurt in Vietnam. He had permanent damage to his face and threatened to kill me. Hey man, check out this note I found under the door.
9: I'm watching you, Garcia. I know when you sleep, I know when you shower, I'm gonna get you. You sound serious.
4: Yeah, it's that guy I beat up the other night. He wants to kill me.
9: You better do something about this, Johnny.
4: I'm asking for a transfer. I went to work on the aircraft carrier Enterprise, and once again my rebellious attitude led me down the wrong path. I couldn't stand being on that ship, so I went home for 30 days of unauthorized leave. My pastor convinced me to go back and face the consequences, so I did. I caught the ship, which was headed for the Philippines, and I approached the captain. He sentenced me to 30 days of hard labor at a place called Treasure Island Reform. Oh, Jesus, it's worse, huh?
10: Oh. Garcia, is that the best you can do?
4: Huh?
10: Put some muscle into your work. I want this deck sparkling clean.
4: I've been at this all day. It's not getting any cleaner.
10: It's because you're not trying. You scrub like my grandmother. Oh. It's a matter of afraid of breaking a nail. And if you talk back one more time, I'll see you get another 30 days. Now scrub.
4: At least I got some fresh air swabbing the deck. At night, we had to sit in our cells doing nothing. We weren't allowed to talk to each other. The only thing we were allowed to do was read the Bible. As soon as we were free, we went straight to a bar in the Philippines to get drunk.
11: Well, how about that rehab, huh? It really whipped us into shape, huh?
4: I'm never gonna take that abuse again.
11: Mm-hmm. What are you doing after this?
4: I'm gonna try and get a girl for the night. Or two.
11: Oh, so you're not gonna sit in a room and read your Bible?
4: The Bible's all right. My family believes in that stuff, but me, eh?
11: How about swabbing the deck?
4: Oh, don't remind me. I hated that guard barking orders at me. If I see him off base, I'm gonna kill him.
11: Well, now's your chance.
5: There he is.
4: You're kidding. Hey, you're right. It's really him.
5: Hey, you better not, Garcia. Hey, you're gonna get in big trouble, man.
4: I don't care. I punched that guard right through a wall. When I returned to the ship the next day, I saw wanted posters hanging everywhere. My face was on them, and I faced criminal charges for assaulting an officer.
12: Mr. Garcia, hitting a supervisor is a very serious offense. We've tried to accommodate you. We've tried to rehabilitate you, but this court cannot tolerate such behavior. Now, do you have anything to say in your defense before sentencing?
4: Captain, I'm sorry. I have been drinking. I don't remember what happened that night.
12: No, witnesses back up your statements, but that's no excuse for striking an officer.
4: I'm sorry. Please don't send me to jail. Please, I can't go back to that brig again, sir.
12: Well, the court has every reason to sentence you to prison time for your egregious behavior, but in consideration of your service record up to this time, the court will instead give you a general discharge. You will wait for your flight back to the U.S. mainland in a brig on shore, Mr. Garcia.
4: I shared that brig with about 50 hardened criminals, rapists and murderers on their way to Leavenworth. I knew I was headed in a different direction, but I felt scared nonetheless. So one night when the guard announced a Bible study and asked for volunteers, I was the only one in the crowd to raise my hand.
13: Johnny, God called me to share his message with servicemen and prisoners.
4: I'm both. Well, I was both. I've just been discharged from the service, so now I'm just a prisoner.
13: In a way, everyone is a prisoner, and they'll stay that way until Jesus sets them free.
4: What do you mean?
13: Jesus said, "Whosoever committeth sin is the servant of sin." That means we all do bad things that separate us from God. It's in our nature. We know these things hurt us, but they're also addictive.
4: Yes, I can't help myself. No matter how hard I try, I can't break free from my addictions. Drinking, drugs, girls.
13: I've heard that you have a lot of anger, too. Is that what led you to hit that officer?
4: Yes, I'm completely out of control. I'm like a slave to my anger. I keep trying to clean up my act, but I can't.
13: You're not alone. According to Romans chapter 3, verse 10, there is none righteous. No, not one.
4: But my sins are so much worse than others. No one gets into trouble like I do.
13: We often feel that way. But all sins are the same, in a way.
4: How so?
13: Each one separates us from a perfect God. The Bible says, "For whosoever shall keep the whole law and yet offend in one point, he is guilty of all."
4: If God demands perfection, he'd never accept me. I try going to church, but I'll never be good enough.
13: God understands that, Johnny. That's why he sent his only son, Jesus Christ, to live as a man on earth and die on the cross to pay the price for your sins. "For he hath made him to be sin for us, who knew no sin, that we might be made the righteousness of God in him." Jesus took all your sins to the cross with him. Do you understand? When you receive Christ, all your sins are washed away.
4: But I believe in God. Why do I keep getting in trouble?
13: Have you received Christ as your Savior?
4: I think so. I went to church all my life.
13: The Bible says in 2 Corinthians chapter 5, verse 17, "Therefore, if any man be in Christ, he is a new creature. Old things are passed away. Behold, all things are become new."
4: That sounds like what happened to my brother Bobby. He became a new man since he received Christ.
13: Going to church alone cannot give you a new life in Christ. You need to make a conscious decision to admit you are a sinner and ask Jesus Christ to forgive you and give you eternal life. Then you become a new man. Would you like to do that?
4: My new friend led me in prayer, planting a seed in my heart that would later produce the fruit of salvation. But as soon as I got off the brig, I headed to a bar before getting on the airplane to fly home. I went with another sailor who had been discharged. Together, we learned about a problem with our flight.
14: You hear that? We're being rerouted to some little island?
4: Yeah, he said something about nuclear testing.
14: We'll never get home at this rate.
4: I'm homesick too, but I don't want to face my parents.
14: Yeah, and how about all those girls who think you're going to marry them?
4: Yeah. Do you think we're in trouble?
14: Man, we're always in trouble.
4: My My whole life seemed to be falling apart. I feared what was waiting for me at home and what my future would hold. I reached under my seat and grabbed the Bible that Bobby had sent me. When I opened it, a letter from him fell out.
2: Brother, if you ever get to a place where you don't believe in God, try him. Then you'll see he's real.
15: Lord, if you're real, please come into my life. I'm tired of messing up time and time again. I'm tired of the guilt and the shame. I'm sorry for the way I've lived. Please change me.
4: For the first time, I understood how my brother had changed so dramatically. Tears poured from my eyes as I felt God's wonderful peace and forgiveness wash over me. My sailor friend must have wondered why I was crying, because once we landed on that island, he asked,
14: "You okay, Garcia? What happened to you up there?"
4: I asked Jesus to come into my heart and change me, and he did. I know he did, because I feel completely different.
14: So why were you crying?
4: Because it felt so good, like I was free.
14: You need to get some sleep. I think all this traveling's getting to you.
4: 2 weeks after we landed in California, I jumped in my car and drove all the way home. It took 6 straight hours. When I got there, I saw my brother lifting weights in the backyard.
2: Hey, Johnny! What brings you home?
4: I just got out of the Navy, but I have bigger news. I read your letter on the airplane and did what you said. I asked God to come into my heart and change me.
2: That's great.
4: Bobby, I felt something change inside of me, and I started crying like a baby.
2: The same thing happened to me. You're born again.
4: It feels awesome.
2: I can see the difference already. I'm so glad you realized what I did, that Jesus is real.
4: That was 1986. With God on my side, I finally broke free and became a new creature in Christ. He delivered me from pornography, alcohol, and violence. My mom and my stepdad came to the Lord. Then my younger brother and sister, as well as cousins, aunts, and uncles. The Lord led me to a Bible-teaching church where I trained for the ministry. And when I came home after my time in the service, I met an old friend who would change my life forever.
0: Johnny, is that you?
4: Hi, Diana. It's great to see you after all that time in the Navy.
0: You too. I can hardly recognize you.
4: Everyone's saying I look like a new man, and I am. I'm saved.
0: You've always looked good to me, but I was afraid to get to know you better. You were so violent in high school, always fighting.
4: God took that anger away.
0: I've been praying that he would.
4: So, what's that you said about getting to know each other better? I met that girl when I was just a teenager, and I always thought of her since then. With my new faith in Christ, I could finally give her the love and kindness she deserved. We got married, and the Lord blessed us with 2 children.
3: In John chapter 14, verse 6, Jesus said, "I am the way, the truth, and the life. No man cometh unto the Father but by me." Listening friend, if you're afraid of what the future brings, why not pray with us now and ensure a life of purpose and an eternity with God in heaven? Heavenly Father, I admit that I am a sinner. I believe Jesus Christ's death on the cross paid the penalty for my sins, and that his sacrifice will give me new life in him. Please come into my heart and guide me to be more like Jesus. In his name I pray. Amen.

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Original music, Don Badorf. Sound, Nadine Aloysio Sorensen. Sound engineer, Kim Rasmussen. Recording engineer, David Pierczynski. Script, Kenitha Gabler and Chrissy Spallone. And I'm Timothy Gregory. Unshackled is produced by Pacific Garden Mission to show through true stories that if your life is empty, it can be filled to overflowing.

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1: Welcome to a new day of broadcasts. It's Saturday, the 29th of August, and we are winding down this month. And wow, God has been so good to us this year, regardless of the many trials and challenges and difficulties that we may have experienced. His faithfulness has truly shone through, and we are grateful, and I hope you are grateful, dear friend, that we are getting ready by God's grace to step into a new month in which we can experience His gracefulness and faithfulness towards us as well. Well, let's get our teaching and preaching started. We're going to head into the discovery. As you know, we're currently studying in the book of Ruth, and we're going to learn in a message called The Witness to the Redeemer. After that, we'll join Andrew Cooking serving today, who talks about moral failure and discipline.
2: This is Discovery, a program where you can discover the meaning and the message of the Bible. And welcome again to Discovery, as this time we conclude our journey of discovery through the Old Testament story of Ruth. On this program, Barry Cunningham reminds us that Christians are called to be witnesses to the Lord Jesus Christ, to declare to others how He has redeemed believers at great cost and brought them into the family of God. But first of all, a song.

0: Hello again. We come now to our last study in the book of Ruth. Today we're looking at chapter 4, verses 11 to 22. Boaz has become the kinsman redeemer. He has taken on himself the full responsibility of redeeming Elimelech's property and providing an inheritance for Naomi and Ruth. This was done in public. The transaction was done at the gate, where all the business of the town was discussed and where decisions were made. Boaz announced that he has fulfilled the duty of the kinsman redeemer. He called the elders and others present to bear witness to this. We read in chapter 4, verse 9, "Then Boaz announced to the elders and all the people, 'Today you are witnesses that I have bought from Naomi all the property of Elimelech, Chilion and Mahlon. I have also acquired Ruth the Moabitess.'" What had the elders and people witnessed? They had witnessed redeeming love in action. They had witnessed Boaz redeeming the property and agreeing to levirate marriage, which was legally required of the kinsman redeemer. How did they respond to this demonstration of redeeming love? In two ways. We read their first response in verse 11. "Then the elders and all those at the gate said, 'We are witnesses.'" In the same way, we are called to be witnesses to redeeming love. In Isaiah chapter 43, verse 12, we read, "I have revealed and saved and proclaimed. I am not some foreign God among you. You are my witnesses, declares the Lord, that I am God." We bear witness to the fact that God is the Saviour of sinners. Jesus said in Acts chapter 1, verse 8, "You will be my witnesses." We witness to the redeeming love of the Lord Jesus Christ. If anyone were to ask the elders of Bethlehem what they thought about Boaz and what he'd done, they would speak well of him and pass on the good news. They would say that through the self-sacrifice of Boaz, Ruth now belongs to the people of God. We too will speak well of Jesus. We'll tell men and women what he has done for them. We'll speak much about the self-sacrifice of Jesus on the cross. We'll make his death on the cross known to everyone as the only way for them to be saved. This is the only way to belong to God's family. Jesus said in John chapter 10, verse 9, "I am the door. Whoever enters in by me will be saved." We'll also bear witness to his redeeming love in our own personal experience. We'll share with them how we became members of the family of God. It was through God's goodness toward us and faith in the one who paid the redemptive price that we are now in the kingdom of God. Ruth's redemption was real to her. We'll tell others about how real Christ has become to us. We are saved through the agency of the gracious action of the kinsman redeemer. We then become the agents through which others find redemption. Our duty is to point them to Jesus. We mustn't keep the grace of the kinsman redeemer to ourselves. We must witness about him and pass on his invitation to come to him and be redeemed from sin's penalty and power. Jesus commands us in Mark chapter 16, verse 15, "Go into all the world and preach the good news to all creation." The second response of the elders and people is found in verses 11 and 12. It's a response of prayer. We read, "May the Lord make the woman who is coming into your home like Rachel and Leah, who together built up the house of Israel." The whole nation of Israel descended from Rachel and Leah. This prayer was that Ruth would become the ancestress of a famous race. This was a spiritual prayer. It wasn't a request for fame. Rachel and Leah fulfilled God's purpose, and great blessing came out of it for the world. So may Ruth fulfill the purpose of the Lord in her family life and bring blessing to others as a result. We support new converts by praying for them. We seek God's hand to be on their life and that God will work his perfect will and purpose in them and through them. Pray that they will be a blessing to everyone they meet. The prayer for Boaz was an enrichment through his family. We read in verse 11 and 12, "May you have standing in Ephrathah and be famous in Bethlehem. Through the offspring the Lord gives you by this young woman, may your family be like that of Perez, whom Tamar bore to Judah." We must pray for each other's spiritual prosperity and growth. Perez is mentioned because he had a large number of descendants. The prayer is that Boaz will have a large and renowned number too. We should pray for each other that we might bear fruit for the Lord as we serve him, and that we might be enriched with all spiritual fruit and graces. Pray especially that we might see much fruit from our witnessing, and that many souls will be added to the family of God. Chapter 4 ends with the marriage of Boaz and Ruth. We read in verse 13, "So Boaz took Ruth, and she became his wife. From this marriage was born a child. There was great joy about this." We read in verses 14 and 15, "The women said to Naomi, 'Praise be to the Lord, who this day has not left you without a kinsman redeemer. May he become famous throughout Israel. He will renew your life and sustain you in your old age. For your daughter-in-law, who loves you and is better to you than seven sons, has given him birth.'" The book of Ruth ends happily. We read in verses 16 and 17, "Then Naomi took the child, laid him in her lap, and cared for him. The women living there said, 'Naomi has a son,' and they named him Obed. He was the father of Jesse, the father of David." The book closes with a short genealogy. It takes us through nine generations from Perez to David. There's a reason for this. God works through a family, a woman from Bethlehem, a Moabite woman, and a wealthy farmer. God's purposes go on. His ongoing purposes will be carried out through subsequent generations. Ruth, Naomi, and Boaz had their part to play at their point in history. We have our part to play in the present, but God moves forward beyond our generation to others. He's the God of the individual. Ruth and Boaz would never have met David, but they were part of the ongoing work of salvation. They were included in the line that would bring the Redeemer into the world. Jesus was born of the line of David. Paul says this about God's Son, Jesus Christ, in Romans chapter 1, verse 3, who, as to his human nature, was a descendant of David. They fulfilled God's purpose in their own time. So we are called to do God's will for our own generation. Commit the ordinariness of your daily routine to God. He's working in them for his purpose and glory, and for your ultimate benefit and good. Goodbye.
1: And this has been the last study in our series looking at the story of Ruth, found in the Old Testament of the Bible. Next time on Discovery, we begin a new series of talks, so be sure to listen. Until then, on behalf of Barry Cunningham and all the Discovery team, Keith Stuffins, to thank you for listening today. Goodbye, and the Lord bless you wherever you are. Goodbye.

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0: Welcome to Serving Today, the program for the servants of God's church. This is Andrew Cook and I'm pleased to be with you again. Ian Flanders returns with the series on pastoral integrity. And Luke Jenner continues to help us better understand the Trinity. We start today with pastoral integrity, so it's over to Derek French.
1: Well, it's good to have Ian Flanders back with us today. We're currently looking at the whole subject of pastoral integrity, and last time we discussed the issue of how we should exercise authority with integrity. Ian, what are we going to deal with today?
2: We're going to look at how to deal with moral failure in members of our congregations, that is, how to exercise biblical discipline with integrity. And we need to start by saying that it is a biblical requirement to deal with serious sin in a believer's life. According to the Bible, the usual process is to go and see the individual personally and to try and persuade him to repent. If that fails, this needs to be repeated with one or two witnesses. And if the person remains unrepentant, the matter should be brought before the whole church. And if the person continues in his sin, he is put under what's called church discipline. That is, he can be forbidden from attending church meetings and especially from taking the Lord's Supper.
1: It's important to remember, Ian, that this process is designed to bring the sinful Christian to repentance and restoration.
2: That's right, Derek, and we'll return to this later. I want, though, perhaps to highlight two dangers that we face when it comes to exercising church discipline.
1: And what are those, Ian?
2: The first is that we are too lax and that we neglect to discipline when really it becomes necessary. This might be because we're afraid of the difficulties that this kind of thing can create. It may also be that it is a friend or an ally that needs to be disciplined. And in this case, if we neglect to do so, we could easily be accused of favouritism. Whatever the case, a failure to discipline in an appropriate way, when necessary, is really a lack of pastoral integrity.
1: You said there were two. What's the second danger?
2: This would perhaps be the overzealous use of discipline, and even worse, the use of discipline more for wrong personal reasons rather than for the right reasons.
1: Could you explain yourself there, Ian, please?
2: Yes, and to do so, I'd like to read a quote I found from Isiaka Koulibaly. He's a theologian from the Ivory Coast. And speaking of Africa in particular, he says, "In too many Christian communities, discipline is abused by ethnic groups and individuals. They use it for retaliation, judgment, and condemnation, rather than as an opportunity for a member to repent and abandon his sin. Rather than removing sin, such discipline unfortunately provides an opportunity for it to grow and sets brothers and sisters against one another."
1: So sometimes we can use discipline or the threat of discipline as a tool for getting our own way, as a means of manipulating people and situations in our favour, as a way of getting rid of people that we just don't like.
2: That's right, Derek. And to behave in this way is to really lack pastoral integrity. Not only is it wrong in God's sight, but also, as Isiaka Koulibaly reminds us, such use of discipline will only breed more sin, and it's likely to lead to conflicts and ultimately to tear churches apart.
1: So this whole area of exercising discipline needs a great deal of care and wisdom, doesn't it?
2: Yes, it does. And we need to be known as leaders who are both firm but fair. Firm in that we do uphold the moral standards of the Bible and show ourselves ready to act against those who fail in a serious way to meet them. We also need to be seen to be fair in the way we apply discipline and to avoid any appearance of favouritism or discrimination. I'd also like to add that from a biblical point of view, we need to be seen to be generous in offering forgiveness to those who have been disciplined but who show genuine repentance.
1: Why is that, Ian?
2: Well, the first reason is simply that God is generous in offering forgiveness to the sinner, and as church leaders we're called to be examples of godliness. It would lack integrity to live in contradiction or opposition to God's character. Secondly, and as we said earlier, the goal of discipline is to bring the believer back to proper behaviour and also to bring him back to the church. It's both to reconcile the believer to God and to his people. The sad process of discipline does hurt, and those who are willing to repent will have difficult feelings. They may fear rejection. They might be apprehensive about coming back to church. They'll feel bad about what's gone on. They'll wonder how people will react to them. They'll wonder whether it's possible to feel at home in the church once again. So we as leaders need to publicly show that we have forgiven the wrongdoing. We must publicly show our love and our acceptance for the repentant sinner. This will both help the person as he returns into fellowship with the church and hopefully also encourage the members of the church to welcome him in like fashion, with forgiveness and a willingness to rebuild relationships on a better footing.
1: Yes, and Paul writes something of this kind of thing, doesn't he, in his second letter to the Church of Corinth?
2: Yes, these thoughts are grounded in the apostles' thinking. And it would be good if you could read 2 Corinthians chapter 2, verses 6 to 8, please, Derek.
1: Yes, and Paul writes, "The punishment inflicted on him by the majority is sufficient for him. Now, instead, you ought to forgive and comfort him, so that he will not be overwhelmed by excessive sorrow. I urge you, therefore, to reaffirm your love for him." Ian, remind us of the context of this passage.
2: Well, Paul had first found it necessary to write to the church asking them to discipline someone who was guilty of serious sexual immorality. We think it was probably a case of incest. Apparently, the church did discipline him, and then the person was repentant. However, maybe the church remained rather cold towards him, and so Paul urges them to truly forgive him, to forgive him fully, and to love him genuinely once again as a true brother in Christ.
1: Well, thanks for that, Ian. We must close now, but thanks for your very helpful thoughts on this difficult subject.
0: In our last look at the doctrine of the Trinity, we began to examine the distinctive roles that each person of the Trinity plays in the life of believers. We thought especially about prayer. We saw that each person of the Trinity helps us in our praying. We have access to the Father through Christ the Son by one Spirit, and by doing Trinity, we began to examine the distinctive roles that each person of the Trinity plays in the life of believers. We thought especially about prayer. We saw that each person of the Trinity helps us in our praying. We have access to the Father through Christ the Son by one Spirit, and by doing that, we are engaging in

0: will start this time. His distinctive role is to relate to us as our Father, and we relate to him as his children. This includes the idea of adoption into his family. He wants to help us, he cares for us, he strengthens us, and he forgives us our sins. Although this is something that all the persons of the Trinity do, the forgiving of sins is a particular role of God the Father. Sometimes, in order to better understand this, a comparison is made between God the Father and human fathers. That gives us an idea of what God the Father is like. But we also need to bear in mind that God is the original pattern for fatherhood. Here's Luke Jenner.
1: The model for human fatherhood is the fatherhood of God, of course, not the other way around. But at the same time, God does speak in the scriptures in human terms. He sometimes attributes to himself things that we are very familiar with, and he attributes even to himself body parts. He has eyes, he has hands, he has arms, and he holds us between his shoulders, and all those kinds of things which we can associate with. Now, of course, God is spirit. He doesn't have a body, he doesn't have arms and eyes, and yet he uses that terminology to help to convey to us in our own language, in child language almost, so that we can understand what it really means for God to be a father. Yes, it's true that we are not to think, well, what are human fathers like? Well, God must be like that. But at the same time, there is a way in which God condescends so graciously to use language and terms which we are familiar with in our human lives and which we would hope to find in the best of fathers on earth.
0: The fact that the Bible uses picture language to describe God as having eyes, arms, and so on, as Luke Jenner was saying just there, reminds us that, on the other hand, man-made, man-conceived idols are nothing compared to the one and only true God, maker of the universe. This is what God had to say about them through the prophet Isaiah in chapter 44, verse 18. They know nothing. They understand nothing. Their eyes are plastered over so they cannot see, and their minds closed so they cannot understand.
1: When you have these idols made out of wood and stone and so on, they are so absolutely, utterly different to him because they cannot relate in any way. They do not have feelings or personality or emotion in the way that God expresses through this kind of language we've been speaking of.
0: God's uniqueness is linked to the fact that he is unlike other so-called gods. He can and does relate to us. He isn't distant. And because God is a Trinity, it means that he can and wants to be involved with his creatures, you and I. And what we're going to focus on now is the various ways in which the Trinity helps us to understand relationships. The Trinity is very practical.
1: That all derives from the way we're taught about relationships within the Trinity that are eternal. That even though all the persons are equal, yet they relate to each other in certain ways. That is, there is eternally existing mutual love within the Trinity, that God knows what it is to be in relationship before he created anything. He is a relational being eternally, always is that way. And that means he is eternally and infinitely content. He needs nothing. He has love between the persons. He rejoices in himself, in a sense, because the persons rejoice in each other and have the interests of the others at heart. So the Father loves the Son, and the Son loves the Father, and the Son loves the Spirit, and the Spirit loves the Son, and the Spirit loves the Father, and so on. And there's this ever-ascending spiral of love for all eternity within the Godhead himself, which makes him the most happy being in the universe, I am sure, and always has been, and needed not to create the world to gain that.
0: The reason you and I are here is because of those relationships of love that are at the heart of God, who is triune. We'll hear more from Luke Jenner about how the Trinity helps us to better understand the real meaning of relationships. We have to end it there for today, and we hope that you'll join us again next time here on Serving Today. There'll be more in the series on pastoral integrity when Ian Flanders will be examining the whole subject of money. So, this is Andrew Cook saying goodbye. May the Lord help the leaders of his church to remain faithful to him.

To receive a copy of a free book on the Trinity, please send a message via WhatsApp to this number, +27 72 641 4475. Here's the number again, +27 72 641 4475.

Your time is 7:30, and for the next 30 minutes, we will be listening to another set of programs, The Way of Truth with Dr. Richard Bennett, who introduces us to part five of his current message called Blow the Trumpet. We'll then head into the program Words of Hope at 7:45, and David Boss today teaching us from the Book of Ruth.

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1: And it says, blow the trumpet in Zion, and sound the alarm in my holy mountain. Let all the inhabitants of the land tremble, for the day of the Lord cometh, for it is near at hand. Elijah was a man of like passions, such as you and me. And he cried unto the Lord. What did he do? He cried unto the Lord that it might not rain. We think of Elijah, an ordinary man like you and me, said James in his epistle. We think of him crying unto the Lord that God would give him rain. But for 3.5 years he prayed that it wouldn't rain. He realized that the people wouldn't hear the voice of God when everything was going fair and well. So he prayed a drought upon the land. He prayed himself out of a water supply. That's what he did. He prayed himself into a place where he had to go by a brook and he had to be dependent upon the Raven Express, who in the hand of God brought food to him day by day in a miraculous way. Because he knew that the people had to be conditioned in drought to turn to God. And so let us not despair when things get worse. It's part of God's turning people unto himself, showing us the futility of everything we've lived for, showing that only joy can be found in himself. And then he prayed for rain. And he looked. He was an obedient man. He was an observant man. Because as he looked out, he saw the cloud coming from the Mediterranean to Mount Carmel, and he knew it was the sound of rain that was coming, and the land would be flooded with water again. God is behind the weather patterns. And whatever happens, never happens because God has to have an emergency committee meeting in the triune Godhead. Say, oh, things are getting out of control. What do we do now? Joel, the Lord, he is God. And he's working out his purposes from year to year as we move forward with him. So he said, call a solemn assembly. Blow the trumpet in Zion. Notice that is not food cut off from the house before your eyes in verse 16, and joy and gladness from the house of God. And in verse 19, O Lord, to thee will I cry, for the fire devoureth the pastures of the wilderness, and the flame hath burned all the trees of the field. He saw the need, not as a need for political or social action, but a call for intercessory prayer. We had on one occasion what we called a solemn assembly in Switzerland. We invited people from different countries to come, and we said, you're not coming to sightsee. You're coming to bow the knee and to bend and to travail before God for 10 days. And we got there, and there were people there from Iron Curtain countries. There were people from Spain that at that time was enduring a great tension against the Church of our Lord Jesus Christ. There were people from different countries in Europe and England and even from America. And a pastor friend of mine who I asked to come and share the ministry, his wife said to him, what did you think of Switzerland when you got there? He said, I've always wanted to go to Switzerland. He said, dear, he said, I saw one square yard. It was where we knelt and prayed for 10 days. Have you got a sacred square yard where you kneel and pray until the rains come? Do you realize the secret of travail and intercessor and supplicatory prayer? Are you really travailing before the Lord? If you want to pray for me, if the Lord ever reminds you to pray for me, pray that I may be more faithful in prayer. You see, the easiest place for me, I make this confession, the easiest place for me to pray is in a prayer meeting. The next easiest place for me to pray is together with my wife. The hardest place for me to pray is to close the closet door and to get down on my knees and to pray alone before God. And what I am is what I am when I am alone before God. I'm nothing more than that. And if I'm nothing there, I'm nothing. We prayed that prayer, Lord, help me to seek your face in the morning. Lord, help me to be faithful in seeking you throughout the day, even if I don't have time to utter words to be conscious of your presence, but help me to walk through life in fellowship with you. There is supplication in prayer. Supplication is more than intercession. Let your thanksgiving be known unto God, that's worship and praise and adoration, with prayer and supplication. When I intercede for God's people, I intercede for you. The Lord Jesus Christ ever liveth to make intercession for us. In John 17, he said, I pray not for the world, I pray for those whom thou hast given me out of the world, for they are thine and I am thine. He said, I'm praying for my own in this world. He's praying for you. And when we intercede for one another, we pray for one another as priests, praying for one another in the family and the kingdom of God. But when we supplicate, we move with Daniel into the sphere of intercessory and supplicatory prayer that goes into the heavenlies and combats the forces of demons and hell that were represented in the city of Jericho. And when Joel said he was crying unto the Lord, he was saying, I know what's happening. I know the desperate situation in which I'm living. I know that there is physical distress. I see it all around me. I know that there is spiritual decline. I see that in the church of God, which should be a powerhouse, the world has not been influenced by the church. The world has influenced the church, and we baptized into the church of Jesus Christ the lust of the flesh, the lust of the eyes, and the pride of life, and we've tried to set it in service to the risen Christ. And we have a great need in the church today. Call a solemn assembly. Call, blow the trumpet in Zion. Let's cry unto the Lord in these days and realize that our hosts that we are fighting are not governments, are not presidents, are not politicians, are not economists, are not those who are the bankers and the financial rulers in the capital markets of the world. We go over and above and beyond it all, and we see that in the heavenlies there is that final conflict. The devil knows that his time is short. And with great wrath, he is moving to disrupt and damn the children of men.
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1: Words of hope, proclaiming the good news of Jesus Christ in the languages of the world's peoples. Today, David Bast continues our series, Ruth, the God of Happy Endings. The book of Ruth is one of the most appealing stories in the Bible, a story about love of a daughter for her mother, and most of all of God for His people. David Bast's message today, the God of the empty. I went away full and I've come back empty, lamented Naomi. But the story of Ruth reminds us that God isn't just the God of the full, He is also the God of the empty, and His promise is to finally make good all our losses someday. Here's David Bast.
2: In our last program, we began our study of the little gem that is the book of Ruth by looking at the faith and love of Ruth, the heroine of the story. But today I'd like to direct our attention to another of the book's major characters, namely Naomi, Ruth's mother-in-law. Pastor-theologian John Piper has called Naomi's part of the story of Ruth a sweet and bitter providence. His phrase is a play on Naomi's name. Naomi means pleasant, but when she returned from her family's disastrous sojourn in the land of Moab, Naomi renounced her old name and chose a new one, Mara, which means bitter. You may recall the story. Naomi and her husband and two sons had to leave Bethlehem, their home, because of a severe famine. They settled in the land of Moab on the far side of the Dead Sea, where things went from bad to worse for them. Naomi's husband died, as did each of her boys. So painful has Naomi's recent past been that when she returns home after more than 10 years of exile, accompanied only by Ruth, she can't stand to be reminded of her former happiness by hearing the sound of her name on the lips of her old friends. So the two women went on until they came to Bethlehem, writes the biblical author. When they arrived in Bethlehem, the whole town was stirred because of them, and the women exclaimed, "Can this be Naomi?" "Don't call me Naomi," she told them. "Call me Mara, because the Almighty has made my life very bitter. I went away full, but the Lord has brought me back empty. Why call me Naomi? The Lord has afflicted me. The Almighty has brought misfortune upon me." So Naomi returned from Moab, accompanied by Ruth the Moabitess, her daughter-in-law, arriving in Bethlehem as the barley harvest was beginning. The woman who left Bethlehem as Naomi has now returned as Mara. She went out full with husband and sons. She has returned empty, accompanied only by the foreign daughter-in-law who has chosen to cast her lot with Naomi. Her life used to be pleasant. Now it is only bitter. But what most impresses me about Naomi's speech to the women of Bethlehem is the faith it reveals. That's right, faith. Beneath the bitterness, there is a granite core of trust in God. Not far from my house is a wonderful diner called the Real Food Cafe. Well, Naomi is a real faith woman. Naomi's faith is honest, deep, and tenacious. Let's think about those three characteristics, because in them, we can recognize the kind of strong belief and serious trust that sets authentic biblical faith apart from pale imitations. First of all, Naomi's faith was honest. It did not flinch from acknowledging tragedy or expressing its doubts and hurts. Unlike much of contemporary American Christianity, Naomi's testimony included cries of lamentation. So many churches in America today seem to think they have to be relentlessly cheerful and upbeat. You wonder how anyone who is sensitive or thoughtful, or people who've been bereaved or are suffering from some heaviness of heart, can stand it. "How can we sing the Lord's song in a strange land?" lamented the Jewish exiles in Babylon. The answer for those like Naomi who've experienced great loss is that you sing in a minor key. you confess your pain to God along with your faith. Naomi knew that, devastated as she was, she couldn't just put on a happy face and stop in for a cup of tea and a long chat with her old neighbors. She had to testify to the reality of the tragedy her life had become. So she freely gives tongue to her bitterness of spirit. Perhaps if we knew something of the experience of contemporary Christians in places like Sudan and Iran, or if we felt more deeply our unity in the body of Christ and our need to weep with those who weep, then our words would sound more like Naomi's. But we generally don't talk this way in church. Many of us think that even when we are suffering deep grief or pain, we have to cover it up and pretend everything's okay. Above all, we feel that we should never say anything negative or critical to God, because that would betray a lack of faith. Well, Naomi shows us something different. Real faith can give expression to real feelings, knowing that God can take it when we're bitter or angry with Him. I picture Him sometimes like a mother enfolding her upset child in her arms, hugging it close even as it vents its rage, bawling its little fists and flailing away at the mother's body. God is strong enough, big enough, and gracious enough to absorb all the blows we aim at Him. But the real key to Naomi's faith is seen in the way she talks not about herself and her loss, but about God. Hers is a deep faith. When I say Naomi has a deep faith, I mean she believes in a big God, a God who really was in control of all the events and circumstances of Naomi's life. Like all biblical believers, Naomi had some deep convictions about the sovereignty of God. Twice in these verses, she uses the name Almighty for God. In Hebrew, Shaddai, El Shaddai, is God Almighty. This name points to God's absolute power and sovereign rule over everything that happens in the world. Naomi isn't afraid to attribute all the tragedies that have befallen her to the hand of God. Four times she repeats her complaint. The Almighty has made my life very bitter. The Lord has brought me back empty. The Lord has afflicted me. The Almighty has brought misfortune upon me. Notice, God is the subject of each of those sentences. He's the one who's done all these things to Naomi, not fate, not circumstances, not bad luck, not disease. Whatever the proximate causes of her life's miseries, Naomi recognizes the hand of the Lord behind them all. Naomi is the Bible's female counterpart to Job. She struggles with the problem of personal suffering, but she refuses to take the easy way out by saying that God had nothing to do with any of it. Many people today try to protect God's reputation for goodness and love by making Him into a small God, a God who would always spare people pain if He could, but who doesn't seem to be able to stop the things that cause it. Well, that's not what Naomi believes. She is a big God person. I think Naomi would have subscribed to the definition of providence found in the great reform statement of faith called the Heidelberg Catechism. Providence is the almighty and ever-present power of God by which He upholds, as with His hand, heaven and earth and all creatures, and so rules them that leaf and blade, rain and drought, fruitful and lean years, food and drink, health and sickness, prosperity and poverty, all things, in fact, come to us not by chance, but from His fatherly hand. Finally, Naomi's faith is tenacious. Balancing her two references to God as Shaddai, the Almighty, are two uses of another name for God. Naomi twice calls Him Yahweh, the Lord. Yahweh is God's personal name, His covenant name, the name He only uses with His children, and the name only His children use for Him. When Naomi, in spite of everything, still speaks of God as Yahweh, she is really saying that she still belongs to Him. When you know God as the Lord, You know him in a personal way. You know him not just as the all-powerful sovereign ruler, but as your loving Heavenly Father. However deep her bitterness, Naomi still believes in the Lord's goodness. She still claims his covenant love. Here's another fine expression from the Heidelberg Catechism of what the Lord's covenant children really do believe about him. I've long loved these words and have often confessed my faith with them, and I'm sure Naomi would have too. I trust the Lord so much that I do not doubt he will provide whatever I need for body and soul, and he will turn to my good whatever adversity he sends me in this sad world. He is able to do this because he is Almighty God. He desires to do this because he is a faithful Father. There's one last thing, a glimpse of the future offered in the final line of the first chapter of Ruth. And they came to Bethlehem at the beginning of barley harvest. I don't think that's just a reference to the season of the year. It is a hint of the happy ending to come. You see, the famine is over in Bethlehem. The city will once more be a house of bread. And the Lord God, who is both Yahweh and El Shaddai, both Almighty God and our faithful Father, will once more turn bitter Mara into pleasant Naomi. For he's not just the God of the full and happy, the God who gives the sweet life. He's also the God of bitter times, the God who's still with us even in our deepest distress. He is the God of the empty, the God who, if he does empty us for a season, does so only that he may fill us more fully in the end with himself. For those who trust him, we have this assurance: one day the Lord will make all our losses good.

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Box 64, Manzini, Swaziland. Ask for The God of the Empty, Words of Hope program number 2275. 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On request, we'd also be pleased to send a free copy of David Bast's new book on the Old Testament prophecy of Habakkuk, Why Doesn't God Act More Like God? Now, this is Lee DeYoung with David Bast inviting you to join us next time when Reformed churches and evangelical believers around the world bring you Words of Hope. Meanwhile, we'd be delighted to help you with Christian literature by answering your questions about the Bible or by praying for you. May the grace of the Lord Jesus be with you.

0: Thank you so much for staying tuned right here to TWR Peer Talk, speaking hope to the world. Now, friend, you know, sometimes in life we have ideas of how we think our lives should go. But it's wonderful being in Christ, because a lot of the times we can lay those ideas before the throne of grace and trust God in the direction that He leads us. But what do you think is the purpose behind the detours that we experience in life? Well, Dr. Tony Evans will have us look at this subject. We're going to turn to Genesis chapter 50 for more context as we head into the program, The Alternative.
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2: Dr. Tony Evans says the process God uses to prepare us for our destiny isn't always comfortable.
1: Things can get worse before they get better, especially when you're being stripped of something that you're wrapped in.
2: This is The Alternative Broadcast, featuring the timeless biblical teachings from the archives of Dr. Tony Evans. Just when we think we're ready for what God has in store for us, we quite often discover God thinks we're ready for more preparation and purification. We'll learn why as Dr. Evans talks about the purpose behind the detours in our lives. Let's join him.
1: If you are a believer in Jesus Christ today, you have a destiny. Now, from an eternal perspective, we know what our destiny is, and that is to be in God's presence forever, worshiping Him and working for Him in that eternal state. That is our eternal destiny. We know that. But our concern or our focus is on the historical destiny that He has for you in this life. There is a destiny in the life to come, but I'm talking about where He's taking you in the life that is. God has a plan for your life, a purpose for your existence. And the reason why you weren't taken to heaven the moment after you were converted is because there is a purpose on earth He desires you to fulfill. There's a reason why you're here. It's not just to work. It's not just to go through the motions. There is a God-designed stamp on your life where He is taking you. But He rarely, and I do mean rarely, ever takes His children to their destiny apart from detours. In other words, He rarely ever takes you from A to B to C to D. He takes you from A to Z to F to R to B to Q. And you never know which letter He's pulling out of the hat next. Part of experiencing your destiny is understanding your detours. When you look at Scripture, it is full of destinies being reached through detours. When God told Israel He was going to take them to their destiny in Canaan, they had to cross the Red Sea. But when you read the Scripture, He didn't take them directly to the Red Sea. He took them down south, brought them back up before He let them cross the Red Sea. Took them on a detour. Abraham was on a 25-year detour. God told him, "This is what I'm going to do with you. This is my plan." He never thought it would take 25 years because it seemed so real when he heard it. God has a destiny for you, a place He wants you to be. And there is no better place for you than His place destined to you. There is no individual in the Bible who illustrates this principle of detours and its relationship to destiny like the life of Joseph. Now, I love a good suspense novel. I love a drama. I love a movie or a book with twists and turns along the way, where they've got a story and then they got a story within the story and then a story within the story that's within the story that was in the story. So you got all kinds of things happening at the same time. Now, if I'm impatient, I'll go to the last chapter. Because then I can see where all this stuff winds up. Why don't we do that? Why don't we go to the end of Joseph's story? Look at Genesis chapter 50. This is the end of the story. We're going to back up to the beginning of the story in a second, but let's go to the end, because the end helps us understand the concept of destiny, and 37 to 50 gives you the whole suspense novel. But Joseph said to them, that is his brothers, "Do not be afraid, for am I in God's place?" You got a hint of destiny there. Destiny is being in the place God has for you. Am I not in God's place? "As for you, you meant it for evil, but God meant it for good in order to bring about this present result to preserve many alive. So therefore, do not be afraid. I will provide for you and your little ones." So he comforted them and spoke kindly to them. Please notice that phrase, "As for you, you meant evil against me and God meant it for good." Watch it, watch it. That tells you something about destiny. It includes evil and good. It's not all good going to destiny. There's some bad stuff on the way to destiny. There's some bad people on the way to destiny. In fact, in our lives, there have been some bad choices on our way to destiny. But don't get stuck there, because he says, even though there's bad, he says God was doing good. So you got bad and good simultaneously taking place in order to wind up in the place God has for you. Now, what you don't want to do is add more chapters to the book than is necessary. But nevertheless, that is the reality, and it involves some evil stuff that took place. Let's go back to the beginning of the story. Chapter 37. We find in verse 2, Joseph was 17 years of age. He is the 11th son of Jacob. Joseph is born into a dysfunctional family. Let me tell you about his daddy, Jacob. Jacob, ever since he was a little boy, was a deceiver. He was a trickster. His name means trickster, because he was always deceiving somebody out of something in order to get his way. He is a manipulator by trade, which explains his children, because his children became manipulators. Because what you and I pass on to our children are not only our looks, it's also our habits, be they good or bad. So the deceiver gave birth to deceivers. He loved Joseph more than all the sons because he was the son of his old age, and made him a varied color tunic, a multicolored coat, or you and I would say an elegant robe. He didn't make anything for anybody else. He made a robe for his favorite kid, the baby in the family. When he made them this special coat, notice what happened. Verse 4, his brothers saw that their father loved him more than all of his brothers, and so they hated him and could not speak to him on friendly terms. So now you got a sibling situation, because daddy's playing favorite. Now let me tell you why they hated him all the more. Not just because he got a pretty robe, that would have been enough of itself, but that's a robe that goes to the oldest son, because it was the firstborn who was to be the most recognized. And the firstborn got a double inheritance. So they understood what this robe meant. This robe meant that he was going to be treated like the firstborn, even though at this point he's the lastborn. And it says, and they hated him and would not speak to him on friendly terms. They talked about him, they degraded him, and there were sibling conflicts. And some of you know what it's like not to be able to communicate with brothers or sisters or siblings because of what went down with daddy and mama. But it ain't over, because now Joseph has a dream. Verse 5, then Joseph had a dream, and when he told it to his brothers, they hated him all the more. He says, please, verse 6, listen to the dream I had last night. Verse 7, behold, we were binding sheaves in the field, and lo, my sheaf rose up and also stood erect, and behold, your sheaves gathered around and bowed down to my sheaves. Now, they already don't like you, boy. And you're going to tell them you had a dream where they bowed down to you. So what was their response? Verse 8, and their brother said, are you actually going to reign over us? So they hated him even more for the dreams he dreamt and the words he told them. But not only that, we ain't finished. Verse 9, now he had still another dream. This boy need to stay up. This boy having too many dreams. He had another dream. And he related it to his brothers and said, lo, I have still another dream, and behold, the sun and the moon and 11 stars were bowing down to me. He related this to his father, to his brothers, and his father rebuked him and said to him, what is this dream you have? Shall I and your mother and your brothers actually come and bow ourselves down before you to the ground? Joseph has made three mistakes. The end of verse 2. And Joseph brought back a bad report about them to his father. He's a tattletale. Tattletales for tattletale's sake. Not because you're trying to help. You're trying to get folk in trouble. It's generally done to build up how I look. See, I'm going to tell on you so you look bad. So compared to you, I look better. So we understand it. You know, he's immature. So that's the first thing. Second thing he did was tell his dreams to folk who don't like him. You don't tell folk who can't stand you about dreams where they're going to be underneath you. Some dreams you need to keep to yourself. Now, they may be God-given, but it's God-given to you. There's a third mistake he made. Sporting his tunic. Okay, watch this now. We read in the beginning of the chapter, he's taking care of flocks with his brothers. His brothers already don't like him and speak harshly to him. He's taking care of flocks with his brother. Now he gets suited and booted. He's got on this multicolored flamboyant tunic. Everybody else is riding up in a bike. He drives his car to the flock. And he wants to rub this favoritism in the face of his brothers who already doesn't like him. He is immature. So Joseph is going to have to grow up before he can realize his dream, which means he needs a detour. Here it is. The purpose of detours is to develop you for the destiny God has for you while God is developing the destiny for when you arrive. God is doing two things at one time. He's developing you, maturity, through the things he takes you through for the destiny while he's working on the destiny for when you get there. Now, it's nice if both of them happen at the same time. But I think for most of us, the destiny's sitting there waiting for us to arrive. Because God has a detour and we create new ones.
2: We'll learn more about the purpose of detours in our lives when Dr. Evans continues our lesson in just a moment. Don't go away. Here's Dr. Evans.
1: When God is getting ready to move you to the next spiritual level toward your destiny. We'll talk about how to define your destiny, but when God is seeking to move you to your destiny, here it is, you won't like this, but I gotta tell the truth, the whole truth, nothing but the truth, so help me God, things may get worse before they get better. And I know everybody looking for their blessing and all of that, that's half the truth. The other half the truth is, in order to develop you, God will detour you. And I think most of us know most detours occur when construction is taking place. There's a construction crew on the road creating a detour. The reason why God creates detours is because he's got to do some construction in our lives first. He's got to chip away at the parts that don't fit where he's taking us. He has to chip away at the things we're not ready yet. And depending on how we respond to the detours tells us how long we're in the detours and how long we're going to be blocked from the destiny. So I got to tell you the truth. Things may get worse before they get better because development is part of the process. See, we want the destiny. God wants to make sure you're ready for it. Because the worst thing you can have is to be somewhere God wants you to be and not be ready to be there. Because then you'll mess up the destiny. Everybody in my family will remember September 1st, 2013. We'll remember that date. On September the 1st, 2013, we gathered. And that's where my granddaughter, Karis, was surprised with an engagement ring from her boyfriend. He took out a Cracker Jack box. He did. And he poured the Cracker Jacks out, and out comes this diamond engagement ring, and he gets on one knee and hands her a Bible, and then he says, "Will you marry me?" That engagement ring was purchased from a store, but the ring on her finger purchased from the store didn't start there looking good. That was dug up from the ground, and it was dirty. It had value, but the value was not now realized. It had to go through a process before it ever wound up on a finger. It had to go through some chipping and chiseling and cutting and shining and all of this before it wound up on the destiny of a finger coming out of a store. It had to be dug up from a dirty environment. I know many of us have dreams of shiny lives and gold lives and magnificent lives, but God says, I can't put you into my store until I clean you up first. I cannot give you your destiny if you will not allow me to shape your character. I can't give you your destiny if you do not allow me to deal with your sins. I cannot give you your destiny if you don't allow me to promote your righteousness. I can't give you your destiny if you don't allow me to mature you. So therefore, in order to give you your destiny, I've got to detour you first. You don't go from the ground to the store. You go through a process first of detour. And that means things may get worse before they get better. And they do get worse. His father sends him on a trip to see his brothers. He says, I want you to go check on the brothers. Because verse 12, they're tending the flock in Shechem. So he's no longer with him. He was with them when we started, but now after the dream and after the coat and after the tattletale end, we will shepherd without, we don't need him. Why don't you stay home with Dada? So his father has to send him because he's no longer shepherding with them. So he goes looking for them. He goes to Shechem, he goes to Dothan, he's looking for them. And when, verse 18, here it is, when they saw him from a distance, and before he came close to them, they plotted against him to put him to death. They said to one another, oh, I love this. Here come the dreamer. Here come the dreamer. Okay, watch this. Here comes somebody who think he's something. Because remember, the dream was he gonna be over us. Here comes somebody who think he better than us. Think he's higher than us. Oh, in other words, watch this. His God-given calling was already being rejected by his own family because they weren't spiritual enough to understand it. So if you're pursuing the Lord and folk don't understand where you're coming from, they may be your nuclear family, your extended family. It could be even your church family. They don't understand where you're coming from, but you know God is leading you. See, they're actually complimenting him in reverse. Here come the dreamer, but that's what he is. In fact, that is how God is going to use him as you'll see the story unfold. Now let's watch this as we come to a conclusion. They said, verse 20, let us kill him, throw him into the pit. And we will say a wild beast devoured him. Reuben said, no. Let's come on. We got to come up with something. Let's not shed any blood. So it came about when Joseph reached, verse 23, his brothers, they stripped Joseph of his tunic, the very colored tunic that was on him. I told you he was wearing this thing. I told you. Now, he's going to visit his brothers who are out with sheep, and he's suited and booted. He's wearing a suit, a royal robe, to hang out with some sheep and sheep herders. All right? He's strutting his stuff. Watch this now. And they stripped him of it. Wait, what did they strip him of? They stripped him of something he held in high value. Because he's wearing this thing. It was given to him by his daddy. You see, sometimes when God is taking us on a detour, he allows us to be stripped of things we love the most. Stripped of things we consider the most precious, the most valuable. It looked like he was finally climbing the hill. He was being recognized as royalty. And now he's been stripped. It's like when you've been working in a job and you've been giving it all you have, and now you wind up with a pink slip when you've been doing better than everybody else, and you thought that was going to be a great career move, and you've been stripped. You can be stripped of your dignity when you've given the best you have and somebody you cared about walks out on you and you've been stripped. Because when you're on God's design detours, things can get worse before they get better, especially when you're being stripped of something that you're wrapped in, that's covering you, that's close to you. It says they stripped him of it. And they took him, verse 24, threw him into a pit. Now the pit was empty and without water. Oh, no. Anybody here today in a pit? That's a hole you can't get out of. That's a situation you can't fix. That's a wayward child that you can't control, that you won't listen to you, that's staying on drugs, and you're in a hole and you can't get out of it, and you can't get them out of it. You're stuck. It's a boss you can't get away from. It's a coworker who won't leave you alone. It's a family member who's driving you crazy. It's a mate who is unresponsive, and you find yourself stuck. Because when God takes you on a detour, you often may wind up in a hole. He didn't create the hole. He didn't make the hole, but he was thrown into the hole. If you're here today and you want your destiny, I would not be being fair to the word of God if I didn't tell you that there are going to be dry spots along the journey. There's going to be dry spots where nothing appears to be happening, and you find yourself stuck in a bad place. So I know what the dreamer is thinking. Here is what he's thinking. My dreams are shattered. I had these great along the journey. There's going to be dry spots where nothing appears to be happening, and you find yourself stuck in a bad place. So I know what the dreamer is thinking. Here is what he's thinking. My dreams are shattered. I had these great dreams. I thought I was going to

0: man's got to be disappointed. And maybe he's even disappointed with God. God, how could you let me be in this hole when you said you love me? How can you let me be in this hole when you told me to trust you? How can you let me be in this hole with my own family members doing me in? How can you let me be in this hole with these folk treat me this way? How can you leave me in this hole? And when you're in a hole and you have no way out, you feel like you're in a hopeless situation. You're on a detour, because detours are divine designed to contribute to construction. Because God must address our character. He must mature us if he is going to trust us with the destiny he has for us.
1: Dr. Evans will return in a moment to wrap up today's program with a word of prayer. Joseph was a man who knew all about how life could take an unexpected turn. He had more than his share, and most were potentially fatal. Next time, Dr. Evans talks about how sidestepping one disastrous detour led Joseph straight into another, and how we can avoid making that same mistake. Right now, though, he's back to lead us in prayer.
0: Let's pray. Father, I thank you for the word of God that goes forth through this ministry and for every ear that hears it. I pray that you will use the word in the life of each person individually so that they know that they are hearing from you and are transformed by what they hear. I pray that that transformation touches them at their place of need. Wherever they're hurting, struggling, wherever they're in pain, or wherever they're celebrating, may you be the center of that. And may they be able to say, because of the word that they've heard and because of the true God that they're interacting with right now, that you have showed up and shown off on their behalf, doing good by them no matter what their circumstances happen to be. Thank you for how you're going to touch every listener today in your own special way. In Jesus' name, amen.

0: 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Johannesburg 974-2885.
1: Well, dear friend, we do have a bit of time before 8:30, and at that point, we'll head into Word Alive. And currently in this program, we are learning from God's Word in a series called Who Can Stand Against the Lord? So 1 Samuel chapter 4, as well as Numbers chapter 14, will be our scriptural reference as we learn about the holiness of our God. And that is coming up right after this song by Damaris Carbo. It's called Trust and Obey.

0: They wanted the power of God without the presence of God. They wanted victory without any responsibility. They treat the one true living God who is righteous like a rabbit's foot.
1: Who can stand before the Lord, this holy God? This is a question that every human being must answer. We are more than happy to talk about God's love and his grace and his mercy and his kindness, but we cannot neglect his holiness. The Bible describes the Lord not just as holy, but as holy, holy, holy. Because of this, we must not take God lightly or treat him in a trivial way. Unfortunately, that's what happens in today's text from 1 Samuel. Let's find out more. Hello and welcome to Word Alive, a Bible teaching program brought to you by Good News Broadcasting. Today we're going to continue our series in 1 Samuel and we'll be covering a lot of ground. Our Bible teacher, as usual, is Tom Ward, and he's going to be doing a bit of a bird's eye view of chapters 4, 5 and 6. If you have a Bible, please turn to chapter 4, and that's where Tom's going to start. Here he is now.
0: Thanks so much, Eamon. So in 1981, a film was released that quickly became a cult classic. It's called Raiders of the Lost Ark, and it is the first of the Indiana Jones films. And I remember watching it as a kid, and I loved the excitement, but I have to say, I didn't really understand what all the fuss was about this box that they were looking for. The Ark of the Covenant is, I would say, the most sacred item in all of the Old Testament. Yes, it was a box covered in gold, but it was more about what was in it. It contained the second set of Ten Commandments. It also had Aaron's staff that had budded and a jar of manna. It was hugely significant for the Israelites, but unfortunately, we see that they don't treat it in the way that they should in these passages from 1 Samuel. And I've got these four headings that I'm going to use to help us navigate such a large portion of Scripture. Firstly, the Israelites forget the ark. Secondly, the Israelites misuse the ark. Thirdly, the Philistines underestimate the ark. And then fourthly, the Israelites misuse the ark again. So, number one, the Israelites forget the ark. Let me read you the first two verses of 1 Samuel chapter 4. Now the Israelites went out to fight against the Philistines. The Israelites camped at Ebenezer and the Philistines at Aphek. The Philistines deployed their forces to meet Israel. And as the battle spread, Israel was defeated by the Philistines, who killed about 4,000 of them on the battlefield. Now, there's nowhere in the Old Covenant that the Israelites were commanded to take the Ark with them into battle. But their history showed them that when they did take the Ark with them, things would go well for them. In Joshua chapter 6, as they walk round the city walls, they take the ark with them. And then obviously the walls fall down and they defeat their enemies. But also the reverse of this is found in Numbers 14. There, the Israelites don't take the ark with them and the Amalekites defeat them. So when they take it with them, things go well. When they don't take it with them, things go badly. And I think really this shows the state of their devotion at this point. In chapter 7 of 1 Samuel, we see as the Israelites turn back to the Lord, Samuel says to them in verse 3, "If you're returning to the Lord with all your heart, then rid yourselves of the foreign gods and the Asherahs and commit yourselves to the Lord and serve him only." So here, back in chapter 4, we see a divided people. And so when it comes to this moment of going out to battle against the Philistines, they forget this sacred item that symbolized God's presence with his people. This object that symbolized God's covenant, his revelation to his people. This is how I want you to live. This is what you've agreed to follow and obey. And also it symbolized God's holiness. It was a representation of our holy, holy, holy God. So this wasn't like forgetting your laptop charger like I did the other day, or forgetting to put the bins out on a Monday night. This is forgetting God who has brought you out of slavery in Egypt into your own land. This is the God who created the heavens and the earth. This is the holy, holy, holy God who they serve, and they are not in a good place. They're also putting up with wicked leadership. You have Eli and his sons. His sons were priests in the temple, but what they were doing was wicked and immoral. And not only did Eli allow them to do this, but also the people did as well. They didn't hold them to account. And we see that leadership matters. It was important then, and it's important today. If in the church we have leaders that are immoral, who are corrupt, then it is going to filter down. And we cannot expect God to bless churches where the leaders are not genuine in their devotion to the Lord. So the Israelites forget the ark. But then secondly, they misuse the ark. Let me pick up in verse 3. When the soldiers returned to camp, the elders of Israel asked, "Why did the Lord bring defeat on us today before the Philistines? Let us bring the ark of the Lord's covenant from Shiloh so that he may go with us and save us from the hand of our enemies." It's interesting, isn't it, that they recognize that their defeat is down to God. They know enough of their history to know that when things go well, God is with them. When things go badly, God has turned his back against them. They get that right, but what they get wrong is that they think they can simply bring this Ark of the Covenant and that's going to solve all the issues. They think that if they just have the Ark there, then things are going to go well. They treat this symbol of God's presence and his holiness like a trinket, like a good luck charm. They forgot that this box contained the law which they had agreed to follow. What is the first commandment? "You shall have no other gods beside me." And what are they doing? They are worshipping Yahweh, but also Asherah, but also the Baals as well. They made an oath. They made a covenant and they are breaking it. And they think to bring this box that reminds them of the laws that they've broken, they think somehow things are going to go well for them. They wanted the power of God without the presence of God. They wanted victory without any responsibility. They treat the one true living God who is righteous and holy, the one who judges correctly and is jealous for his own glory. They treat this God like a rabbit's foot. So how do things go for them? Let's pick up in verse 10. So the Philistines fought, and the Israelites were defeated, and every man fled to his tent. The slaughter was very great. Israel lost 30,000 foot soldiers. You know, when I read that, my mind went straight to Galatians 6, verse 7, that says, "Do not be deceived. God is not mocked. For whatever one sows, that will he also reap." God knows their hearts. He knows that they're just looking for a victory and don't actually want the Lord with them. They want to win in battle, but don't really care about God or his glory. They felt like God could just be, you know, a kind of a side character in their story that they just bring out when they need him to help them win in battle, and then they can just discard him again. And sadly, I see a lot of this in today's culture as well. People who kind of claim the name of Christ or seem to kind of be interested in Christianity, but use it almost like a good luck charm. I was watching a clip the other day of Meet the Kardashians. It's not a program that I normally watch, but this clip intrigued me. We had one of the Kardashian sisters is getting ready for the Met Gala, wearing a bit of a ridiculous dress. And just before they leave, she says, "Oh, well, let's pray." And I thought, all right, okay, fair enough. Maybe I've prejudged this person. And the prayer went something like this: "Yeah, God, we pray you'd make us look the best at this gala. Amen." And everyone says amen, and they're all cheering and very excited. Look, that's not a prayer. That's trying to use God as a good luck charm. You do not treat the thrice holy God that way, as if God cares about who looks best at the Met Gala. That's not the way it works. Or sportsmen who, you know, as they're going onto the field, kind of do the sign of the cross and look up to heaven, or they point to heaven if they score a goal, as if, you know, God is the one who's going to help them win a football game. That is not how God works. Maybe those seem like kind of silly illustrations, but what about apologetics and evangelism today, kind of pointing out how Christianity is good for society? Now, don't hear me wrong. I do believe that Christianity is good for society. It's been the foundation of the West in many ways. Yes, you can point to Christians being the ones who started universities and started hospitals and started charities, that Christians have been at the forefront of social care and helping others, that yes, if you join the church, you're likely to have a group of friends that maybe people outside the church don't always have, that actually if you're religious, you tend to live longer, and if you're religious, you tend to have less mental health issues. All good things. But Christianity is not about all these additional extras that you get, as if it's kind of like signing up for something and you get these free extras. It's not about what you get. It's about whether it's true or not. Is Jesus Christ alive and well? Is he ruling and reigning from heaven? Did he die for our sins and did he rise again? Whether you get all these positive outcomes or not doesn't determine whether it's true. And I just worry sometimes that we play into that too much. You know, you should become a Christian because you're going to get all these things. That's not where it starts. God is not mocked. We reap what we sow. And so the Israelites forgot the ark, but then they misused the ark. They did not treat it with the reverence and the awe that they should have. And because of this, many of them die, including Eli and his two sons. And the ark is stolen near the end of chapter 4. Now, it's hard to overestimate how huge this is. As I said, this is the most important item that the Jewish people have at the time. Nothing compares to its significance. This is, you know, the item that would be in the Holy of Holies, in the tabernacle, and then later in the temple as well. It was to be treated with great honor and respect. Normally, one priest once a year would enter into the Holy of Holies and get to see the ark. There are moments when it would be brought out, but there were very strict rules for how it was to be handled. And the Israelites did not do that. And then we have the wife of Phinehas. Phinehas was one of Eli's sons. Say this in verse 21. She gives birth after she hears that her husband has died. It says this: she names the boy Ichabod, saying, "The glory has departed from Israel because of the capture of the ark and the deaths of her father-in-law and her husband." This is a grave situation. Names in the Old Testament had such significance, didn't they? And this child is called Ichabod, "The glory has departed." It's significant that as the ark has been stolen, it's like God's presence has left. Israel is in a very bad way. But then we see, thirdly, the Philistines underestimate the ark. I'm going to read the first five verses of 1 Samuel chapter 5. "After the Philistines had captured the ark of God, they took it from Ebenezer to Ashdod. Then they carried the ark into Dagon's temple and set it before Dagon. When the people of Ashdod rose early the next day, there was Dagon fallen on his face on the ground before the ark of the Lord. They took Dagon and put him back in his place. But the following morning, when they rose, there was Dagon fallen on his face and on the ground before the ark of the Lord. His head and his hands had been broken off, and they were lying on the threshold. Only his body remained. That is why to this day, neither the priests of Dagon nor the others who enter Dagon's temple at Ashdod step on the threshold." So what we see very clearly here is a victory against Israel does not mean a victory against Israel's God. You know, the Philistines were polytheists. They had many gods that they believed in, but Dagon was the head of their pantheon of gods. He was a fertility god named after grain. But obviously, he is not a true or real god in any way. And so morning one, the Philistines wake up to see in the temple that Dagon is lying flat, which really would be a sign of kind of bowing in submission. But it seems that they kind of question, oh, whether maybe this is just a coincidence. You know, maybe the statue just fell over. Maybe, you know, a gust of wind toppled it over. So they lift it back up. But the next morning, Dagon is there, fallen over again. But this time he is beheaded and his hands have been cut off. Now, this is what you did to your enemies. And so there is no way that this kind of happened by accident or coincidence. Yahweh is making it very clear that he is the true and living God. He is powerful. He cannot be compared or contrasted or put next to anybody else. We don't really know what the Philistines were doing, whether they put the ark in that temple as a way of mocking the Lord, you know, to kind of say, here's your victor, here's the God who has defeated you, or whether they just wanted to add Yahweh to their pantheon, because they seem to have a recognition of the power of God. I'll mention in just a moment when they refer back to the Israelites being brought out of slavery in Egypt. So maybe they just thought, you know, obviously Yahweh's not that powerful because he's been defeated by Dagon, but maybe we can add him to the pantheon of gods. Maybe. But as they see Dagon, his statue on the floor, destroyed, ripped to pieces, they realize that Yahweh is a mighty warrior. That all other quote-unquote gods bow before him. Look, there is one true living God. And the Bible describes Yahweh, our God, as a jealous God. He will not share glory with anyone. And so the Philistines underestimate the Lord and what he is powerful to do. They've defeated Israel, but then they take the Lord lightly. And God brings judgment, right judgment, against them because of this. So God starts to inflict tumors upon the Philistines, and death starts to spread throughout the camp. And so basically over most of chapter 5 of 1 Samuel, we see the ark being moved from place to place. And everywhere it goes, this plague spreads. God judges the people for having the ark that is meant to represent his holiness and his presence, his covenant-keeping love to his people. And they are just treating it flippantly. So at the start of chapter 6, the Philistines decide to return the ark. Wherever it's gone, it's spread chaos, and they realize, look, we need to get rid of this as soon as possible. And they also send with it a kind of a gift, a guilt offering. They make 5 golden tumors and 5 rats, which is interesting. Obviously, the tumors represent the 5 different Philistine cities that the ark was taken to. But the rats is an interesting one. Commentators believe that this is a link to a bubonic plague, that this was how this disease was spread amongst the people, was through rats. So God had appointed these rats to go and spread this disease as judgment upon the Philistines. And so I find verse 6 of chapter 6 absolutely fascinating. Why do you harden your hearts as the Egyptians and Pharaoh did when Israel's God dealt harshly with them? Did they not send the Israelites out so that they could go on their way? As I said just a minute or two ago, they seemed to recognize, they knew the story or something of the story of Yahweh bringing the Israelites out of slavery in Egypt through the Red Sea and into the wilderness and into their own land. And they're aware that there were these plagues that God sent upon the Egyptians because they refused to let God's people go. And it seems that the Philistines here realize, look, it's likely that these punishments are only going to get worse. And I think they were correct. This was probably one of many plagues that God would bring on them as they continued to disrespect and dishonor him. So they decide to send the ark back. But sadly, and in our fourth point, the Israelites misuse the ark again. So in verse 13 of chapter 6, it says this: Now the people of Beth Shemesh, and that was an Israelite town, were harvesting their wheat in the valley. And when they looked up and saw the ark, they rejoiced at the sight. Now at first you think, well, that sounds great. They are excited to have this item of such significance sent back. They're rejoicing. They're glad to see it. So then verse 19 can seem a little bit jarring. Verse 19, but God struck down some of the inhabitants of Beth Shemesh, putting 70 of them to death. And on the face of it, we can go, God, what's going on? Why are you doing that? They rejoiced to have the ark back. I don't understand. But then the verse goes on, verse 19, because they looked into the ark of the Lord. Because they looked into the ark. Now, maybe you don't know a lot about the Ark of the Covenant. You don't know how it was meant to be treated, but the book of Numbers made it very clear. There were some stipulations about this Ark of Testimony. First, it was to be covered before transport. Also, it was to be handled only by specific priests, and they were never to actually touch the ark because basically poles were put through it. So the only thing that you would need to touch were the poles to carry it. And so because of this, you were never to touch the ark, and you were certainly never to open it and look inside. And whether it's the excitement of the Israelites to have the ark back, or whether again it's just their kind of not respecting this and not realizing its significance and just think, oh, let's just have a look inside, make sure nothing's been taken. And once again, they misuse the ark, this ark that represents God's presence, God's holiness. And they just use it flippantly. They ignore God's rules. They ignore God's commands. They take the Lord lightly. They misunderstand God's holiness. They downplay God's holiness. They ignore God's holiness. And they say then in verse 20, who can stand in the presence of the Lord, this holy God? And it's the right question, isn't it? It's the right question for them to ask, and it's the right question for us to ask as well. In these passages, in 1 Samuel chapter 4, 5, and 6, we see an awesome and holy God who judges people for their sin. And as I look at that story and think, man, I have done far worse than not respecting this golden box of the Lord. When I think of my life before I became a Christian, I have misunderstood God's holiness. I've downplayed God's holiness. I've ignored God's holiness. And so like the Israelites and like the Philistines, I was in trouble. God's presence would be too much for me. And today, even though the tabernacle is gone and the temple is destroyed and the ark is lost to history, God in his holiness has not changed. But thanks be to the Lord that he sent his only son, Jesus Christ, who is the true tabernacle, the true temple, the true ark. John 1 verse 14, the word became flesh and made his dwelling among us, and we have seen his glory, the glory of the one and only son. So when we look at Jesus, we see the glory of God. We see the holiness of God. Hebrews 1 verse 3, the son is the radiance of God's glory and the exact representation of his being, sustaining all things by his powerful word. So God sent his son and he said, you know what, my glory is now not going to dwell on a gold box in the temple or in the tabernacle, but is actually going to dwell in my son. He is the exact representation of God's glory. So when we think about Jesus Christ, we should see the holy and awesome and powerful living God who comes to judge wickedness and sin. So like the Israelites and the Philistines, I'm in trouble unless this glorious one from God lives a perfect life and then dies a sacrificial death. The one who is holy, holy, holy dies a sinner's death, mocked, ridiculed, scorned, spat at, beaten and abused, hung naked and alone on a cross. He died there to pay for my sin and your sin. And 3 days later, he rose again, defeated sin. So then when we ask the question, who can stand in the presence of the Lord, this holy God? The answer is anyone who puts their faith and trust in Jesus Christ. And here's the beautiful thing. That's not the end of the story. We get to look upon the Lord Jesus Christ and see his glory, but also we get given then the glory of God. We have the Holy Spirit dwelling within us. So no longer do we need to go to a sacred place or a certain location. We have the glory of God living inside us, free from the judgment of God, because we have been freed from the power of sin in our lives. We have the presence of God. Who can stand in the presence of the Lord? Anyone who puts their faith and trust in his Son. But for those who don't, then there remains that judgment of God upon them. I don't know about you, but as I look over these chapters in 1 Samuel, and they make me feel a little bit uncomfortable. I struggle a bit with it. But what is that down to? It's down to me, misunderstanding God's holiness, downplaying God's holiness, ignoring God's holiness. God is holy and is a righteous judge. He will judge the sins of those who do not turn to his Son. God is still that holy, holy, holy God. God is not mocked. We reap what we sow.
1: 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But that's all the time that we have today. 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

0: Have I not commanded you? Be strong and courageous. Do not be afraid. Do not be discouraged, for the Lord your God will be with you wherever you go. A wonderful encouragement from Joshua chapter 1, verse 9. And indeed, they're listening to a song reminding us of this very fact. Be bold. This is TWR Peer Talk, truly encouraging your heart through the programs and the music. And right now we're going to segue into Peace with God as we arrive at 9 o'clock. And Billy Graham is going to talk to us about starting life over again. Let's enjoy this next teaching on the station that speaks hope to the world.
1: There's a pretty popular view of life that says something like, I don't have any regrets because everything happens for a reason. The Bible teaches something very different. It teaches that we must repent.
2: That means that you have to say to God, I'm sorry I'm a sinner. I'm willing to turn from my sin, but Lord, I'll need your help even when I give these things up. I can't do it by myself. I'm caught in those chains. Tell God that. And let the Holy Spirit come in and break them for you. And He will do it.
1: Starting Life Over Again. That's the title of Billy Graham's message on today's edition of Peace with God, an outreach of the Billy Graham Evangelistic Association. I'm Bill Meyer, and also on today's program, Billy Graham's grandson, Will, looks at courage.
3: When God calls us to do something, we can always find excuses that make us doubt what God is telling us. We need to exercise our faith and believe that God has called and equipped us for whatever lies ahead of us.
1: You'll hear the rest of Will's teaching right after his grandfather's message. Let's begin listening now to Billy Graham's message, Starting Life Over Again.
2: I want us to turn to the second chapter of John's Gospel, beginning with verse 23. Jesus had been traveling throughout the land of Palestine. Now he's in Galilee. And then he went on his way to Jerusalem to attend the Feast of the Passover. And when he was in Jerusalem at the Passover, in the feast, many believed in his name when they saw the miracles which he did. But Jesus did not commit himself unto them because he knew all men and needed not that any should testify of man, for he knew what was in man. These people believed in Jesus. These were very religious people. They were religious leaders. But they didn't believe on Jesus as their Lord and their Savior. And there are thousands of people here tonight that believe in Jesus Christ with your mind. You believe enough to go to church. You believe enough to engage in even Christian work and good works. But deep in your heart, you really don't know Christ as your Lord and your Master and your Savior. A newspaper article in Great Britain carried a headline a few weeks ago that said, a new world is being born. Yes, Jesus said it's possible to live a new life. He said in the next chapter, the third chapter of John, you must be born again. He said, if you're not born again, you'll never see the kingdom of heaven. Jesus said, I say unto you, except a man be born again, he cannot see the kingdom of God. When Jesus said that to this great religious ruler, who was a Pharisee and rich, he was in the revivalist movement of that generation. He belonged to the Sanhedrin, the highest ruling body in the nation. He was also a rich man, we find out. He was a Pharisee, and the Pharisees were considered the leaders of the country. Now, Nicodemus was the kind of man that most churches would be glad to have. But Jesus said, Nicodemus, all your good works and all your religious knowledge is not enough. You need something more. Jesus knew that man was capable of lying and cheating and hate and prejudice and social inequality. He said, out of the heart proceed evil thoughts and murders and adulteries and thefts and false witnesses and blasphemies. These are the things, he said, which defile a man. The Bible always describes the disease that we have as the free act of an intelligent, moral, responsible being. There are many words in the Bible that are translated sin. Many words. Transgression is one of them. Transgression means that we've broken the Ten Commandments, and every person here tonight has broken the Ten Commandments. Somewhere along the line, you told one lie. And the Bible says if you've broken one commandment, you've broken them all. So that means that you've broken all the commandments. And we haven't lived up to the Sermon on the Mount. We're missing the mark. All unrighteousness is sin, the Scripture says in 1 John 5:17. Then there's iniquity. Iniquity means there's a turning aside from the straight path. All we like sheep have gone astray. We've turned everyone to his own way. The Bible teaches that the spirit is dead toward God. We have a body, but living inside is our spirit, and it's that spirit of ours that is going to live forever, either in heaven or hell. And the difference will be the decision that you make about Jesus Christ. Mark Twain was once asked, what are the two greatest words in the English language? And he replied, not guilty. The two greatest words, not guilty. And that's what God is going to say to you at the judgment if you know Christ. If you don't know Christ, if you haven't had this relationship with Christ, you'll be declared guilty and suffer the consequences. Well, what is the new birth? What does it mean to start over? Nicodemus asked that question. How can a man be born when he's old? He wanted to understand it. But Jesus indicated to him that there's a mystery about it. He said in John 1:13, which were born not of blood, nor of the will of the flesh, nor of the will of man, but of God. You can be born in a garage, but that doesn't make you an automobile. You can be born in a Christian home, but that doesn't make you a Christian. He didn't say that you could be baptized and that would get you to heaven. Oh, you should be baptized after you come to Christ. Simon the sorcerer was baptized by Philip after having intellectually believed, but Peter told him, your heart's not right in the sight of God. You need Christ or confirmation or whatever practice they have in your denomination, in your church. The conditions of belonging to the church were that you must first be saved. Some of you might have been saved at confirmation and some might not have been. I mean, only the Holy Spirit knows when a person is born again, when that line is crossed. I believe I know the day that I was born again, but my wife doesn't know the day. She knows she's always loved Christ. She cannot remember the day that she didn't love him, and she can't remember the day when she didn't put him first in her life. Frederick the Great was a professing Christian. He once invited Voltaire, the famous atheist, to a banquet. And during the toast, Voltaire said, I will barter my seat in heaven for one mark. After a silence, a fellow guest spoke up and said to Voltaire, sir, we have a law that says before we can sell anything, we have to have proof of ownership. Can you prove that you have a seat in heaven? I ask you this, can you prove that you have a seat in heaven? The only way you can get a seat is to come to the cross and confess that you're a sinner and receive Christ as Lord and Savior and come to the empty tomb and believe that he rose again from the dead. Voltaire was speechless. He didn't know what to say. To be born again means to be born from above. The Holy Spirit of God comes in and gives you a new heart. You see, your old nature is no good. You have to have a new nature. You have to have a new heart. A new heart also will I give you, and a new spirit will I put within you, says Ezekiel 36. In Acts, Peter called it repenting and being converted. In Romans, Paul speaks of it as being alive from the dead. In 2 Corinthians, he calls it being a new creation. Old things have passed away. everything becomes new. Has that happened to you? It could happen tonight. The blood of Jesus Christ, His Son, cleanseth us from all sin, the Scripture says. And that's what you need. Now, what happens? Nicodemus asked Jesus, he said, how can it happen? What happens? Jesus said, there's a mystery to it. The Holy Spirit comes into our hearts and gives us a new nature, and you can't pick it up and analyze it with your hands or put it in a laboratory. It's the work of the Spirit of God in you when you say yes to Christ.
1: Stay tuned for the rest of Billy Graham's message, Starting Life Over Again, in just a moment.
4: Not since Jesus walked the earth 2,000 years ago has anyone actually been comforted by the physical touch of God. But through some mystery, He can still comfort you in a very real way when you cry out to Him. That's what Heidi Marie did as she was caring for her dying husband.
5: And I called, just help, I need help, you know. I mean, he was there just calming me down and telling me it will be okay.
4: God also used Heidi Marie's dear Christian friends to bring her comfort after her husband passed away. But there was still a deep loneliness in Heidi Marie's heart. And in that loneliness, God was her comfort.
5: You need the strength what Christ gives you to get through this. That you can talk to Him, you just can make it.
4: The Bible tells us that there is a friend who sticks closer than a brother. That friend is Jesus.
1: Thanks for joining us for this edition of Peace with God. Kent Brantley is the missionary doctor who contracted and survived the Ebola virus while treating victims of the infection in Western Africa. Just a couple of weeks after leaving the hospital, Dr. Brantley spoke at a joint devotions for the Billy Graham Evangelistic Association and the Christian relief organization Samaritan's Purse. Franklin Graham welcomed him.
6: Kent, this is going to be a praise service to thank God for what He's done for you and your family.
1: In addition to thanking God and everyone who'd prayed for him, Kent also said his ordeal has become an important part of his walk with Jesus Christ.
7: I will never grow tired of talking about this. It's by talking about what God has done that we remember who He is and who we are and what He's done for us.
1: Franklin Graham got emotional when he told Kent that ministry staff members prayed for him constantly while he was battling the Ebola infection.
6: We broke into groups like we normally do every morning and pray around our table. And to see answered prayer, wow. It's hard for me to talk without getting emotional, because I knew what Kent was facing. And to see him sitting here, wow.
1: Dr. Brantley said that he and his wife and their children are just normal people, no different than any other Christians who follow God's call on their lives.
7: If you're pursuing God's calling in your life, He will use you. And even if it's a challenging calling, even if you find yourself in difficult circumstances, He will give you what you need to be faithful to Him, even if it's a whole army of people praying for you.
1: Billy Graham's message today is on starting life over again, or what Jesus called being born again.
2: To be born again means to be born from above. The Holy Spirit of God comes in and gives you a new heart. You see, your old nature is no good. You have to have a new nature. You have to have a new heart. A new heart also will I give you, and a new spirit will I put within you, says Ezekiel 36. In Acts, Peter called it repenting and being converted. In Romans, Paul speaks of it as being alive from the dead. In 2 Corinthians, he calls it being a new creation. Old things have passed away. Everything becomes new. Has that happened to you? It can happen right here. You don't have to wait some other day. You don't have to put it off. In Colossians, Paul calls it putting off the old man with his deeds and putting on the new man, which is renewed in knowledge after the image of Him that created him. Just before I came here, a man in the city of Asheville near our home in North Carolina pulled a gun on the teller who handed him the money as instructed. But that man did not know that the bag also contained a dye bomb. And when it exploded, it covered the money, the bag, and his hand with this dye. And he couldn't get it off. And when they caught him, the dye was easier to see. And because of sin, we have dye on our souls. And we can't wash it off. Because of this dye, we're easily spotted and caught and brought to the judgment. But Jesus can cleanse the dye with his blood. The only way to cleanse the dye of sin is by the blood of Christ. The blood of Jesus Christ, his Son, cleanseth us from all sin, the scripture says. And that's what you need tonight. Now, what happens? Nicodemus asked Jesus, he said, how can it happen? What happens? Jesus said, there's a mystery to it. He used the analogy of the wind. He said, the wind blows where it listeth. You can't see it. You can't catch it. But you can feel it. You can see the effects of it. The Holy Spirit comes into our hearts and gives us a new nature, and you can't pick it up and analyze it with your hands or put it in a laboratory. It's the work of the Spirit of God in you when you say yes to Christ. There's the analogy of the new birth. There's the moment of conception. There's the 9 months of gestation. Then there's birth. And the scripture says, there's the reception of the Word of God, being born again, not of corruptible seed, but of incorruptible, by the Word of God, which liveth and abideth forever. You hear the scripture quoted here tonight? You say yes to Christ? Conception, or it may be one other step in gestation, or it may be birth. I don't know. Only God would know that. Faith comes by hearing, and hearing by the Word of God. There's something about the Word of God that has to do with your salvation. It pleased God by the foolishness of preaching or declaration or proclamation to save them that believe. It's the work of the Holy Spirit. You see, He convicts you of sin. You become conscious of the fact that you've sinned. You've come short of what God requires. That's the work of the Spirit of God inside you. Then, when you receive Christ, He comes to indwell. He will indwell you. He will live in you. You don't have to leave here to live a Christian life, which you can't do by yourself. You have the Holy Spirit living in you to help you to live the Christian life. I couldn't live the Christian life an hour without the work of the Holy Spirit. And I'm a failure. I feel my sense of failure all the time. I'm not a great giant saint of God. People put a person who is publicized a little bit on a pedestal. I don't belong there. I belong in the gutter with all the sinners that have been saved by grace. I'm a sinner saved by the grace of God. Jesus uses an interesting illustration. He reaches over to the Old Testament. And the people of Israel, when they were on their way out of Egypt, had all been bitten by serpents, snakes. And they were dying and suffering and screaming. And so Moses lifted up a serpent in the wilderness made of brass. And he said, if you look at that serpent, you'll be saved. You'll be healed. Well, that was absolutely foolish. There's no saving qualities or healing qualities in that brass. To just look and be saved. Think of it. That's all you have to do. And thousands of them did, and they were saved, but thousands of them didn't. They thought it was too foolish and too ridiculous and too simple. And that's the way some of you think about the gospel of Christ, and you think about the cross and the resurrection. It's too simple. It can't possibly be true. See, you come to Christ, that's easy in a way, because you have to repent of sin. That means that you have to say to God, I'm sorry, I'm a sinner. I'm willing to turn from my sin, but Lord, I'll need your help even when I give these things up. I can't do it by myself. I'm caught in those chains, chains of habit, and I've tried to break them and I can't. Tell God that. And let the Holy Spirit come in and break them for you. And He will do it. And He'll do it tonight. About 7 or 8 years ago, a little plane was going from Miami to Nassau and it crashed in the ocean. And the pilot survived the crash, but had blood on his forehead, which attracted sharks. And he spent hours, if you can believe it, he spent hours kicking those sharks away as he was floundering around in the water. After he'd been in the water 10 hours, he saw an aircraft and waved his orange life vest at the aircraft. The pilot spotted him and dropped a smoke canister and radioed a Coast Guard cutter that was 12 minutes away and said, "Hurry, there's a guy out there that's surrounded by sharks." The Coast Guard cutter came and they helped him to scramble up the rope ladder. Nothing less than the outside intervention of that Coast Guard cutter could have saved that man from a terrible, agonizing death. God will intervene tonight in your life and in your heart and take you away from those sharks that want to destroy you. You see, that man didn't need better techniques. He didn't need encouragement. He needed to be saved. And that's your position tonight. You need to be saved. And you can tonight by opening your heart to Christ.
1: In today's message, Billy Graham challenged you to let Jesus take control of your life. God will help you do that if you ask Him. As Billy Graham's grandson, Will Graham, explains, God is known for helping His followers do what He calls them to do.
3: Have you ever been nervous when you had to confront someone or some difficult situation? There has been numerous times that I did not have the nerve to do what I didn't think I was capable of. The same was true for the men who followed David. In 1 Samuel chapter 23, verse 3, the men became scared when confronted with the knowledge that God called them to go and save a city from the Philistines. Now, they were overwhelmed with the idea of fighting when they'd never been trained to fight. Most of them were only farmers, skilled with animals and crops, but not with weapons. They were about to let fear dictate their response to God. But instead, they chose to live by faith and to obey God by doing what they humanly thought was impossible. When God calls us to do something, we can always find excuses that make us doubt what God is telling us. We need to exercise our faith and believe that God has called and equipped us for whatever lies ahead of us. Don't let fear run your life. Live by faith and not by sight. For Peace with God, I'm Will Graham.
1: Not only does Jesus want us to trust Him with our fear, as you'll hear next week on Peace with God, He also wants us to trust Him with our loneliness.
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1: 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I'm Bill Meyer.
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0: Kingstown, and with that beautiful medley of songs, Who Is There Like You? I Love You, Lord. And before that, we heard that great hymn, It Is Well With My Soul, and this beautiful song, or these beautiful songs, taking us now to 9:30. Well, here is Solomon Appiah to teach us in Dr. Luke, and he'll be providing us some valuable information on how to do exercise, which will benefit our health.
1: Hello, welcome to a series of programs called Healthy Life, which addresses problems such as malaria, cancer, blood pressure, cholera, stroke, diabetes, skin diseases, and other sanitation-related diseases, brought to you by Transworld Radio. Solomon Appiah is your presenter for this series of episodes called Dr. Luke.
2: Today, we will be looking at what Dr. Luke has to say about how to do exercise which benefits our health. Today, Dr. Luke will talk to us about how to do exercise to help us with our health. This is important as many people want to exercise but do not know how to do it. Dr. Luke will start by telling us a story of a person who learned to exercise in a way that benefited their health. Kumo was a 43-year-old man who worked in a factory in a large city. He was bored from his job but had no other choice of where to work. He just stood around at work and did the same old thing. What also bothered him was that he had been slowly gaining weight over the past 10 years and thought he was now quite overweight. He tried many diet and exercise programs but just could not find one which helped him so he could lose weight. He wondered what to do. He had mentioned this to his wife, and she was glad he did because she was also concerned about his weight increase. She finally heard one day about a doctor at a local hospital who could help her husband with exercise and weight loss. So Kumo and his wife went to see this doctor. After examining Kumo and getting blood work back, the doctor told him that the only thing he should do was work hard to lose weight. He needed to cut back what he ate, but an important key was having good exercise, which Kumo really did not have. The doctor told him he would explain a good exercise program for him. The doctor started by telling Kumo that in the world today, only a small percentage of people are active to a moderate level, and even fewer are active to the vigorous health levels needed for Kumo Imel health benefit. More than 50% report irregular or no exercise at all. General activity levels increase with income and education and decrease with age. The doctor told Kumo when starting, it is important to have 5 to 10 minute warm-up and cool-down periods, stretching exercises, and gradual increase in exercise intensity help to prevent musculoskeletal and cardiovascular complications. The doctor continued that most people do not think that they have time to exercise, or stated differently, it is not a high priority for them. However, the doctor discussed with Kumo how he could take stairs instead of the elevator, walk or ride a bike to work in place of taking the bus. The doctor said, the more the better with exercise, and anything is better than nothing. The doctor suggested to Kumo that he take the stairs at work and in other places and walk or ride a bike, and then try and start walking for 30 minutes a day for a month or two and see how things are going. If he still had problems, he should return and see him. Kumo agreed to all of these suggestions and left with his wife, fairly pleased about the visit. After several weeks of trying, Kumo was still frustrated with his weight. Some days, he did better than others, and other days, he did not bike nor take stairs or even exercise. At best, he was sporadic and had lots of problems with his exercise program. He felt like a failure. However, his wife was behind him, supporting him in his exercise program. A month after they saw the doctor, when Kumo was quite frustrated, a friend of his dropped by their house. They had not seen this friend for at least a year. However, he looked great. Kumo especially noted that he had lost a lot of weight and seemed happier. Kumo thought, who wouldn't look happier if they could lose weight? Kumo and his wife immediately asked him how he had lost weight. Their friend told them that after seeing a doctor, he gave him an exercise program and he worked on it very hard for the past year and had lost about 20 kilograms of weight. Wow, thought Kumo to himself. That was exactly what he wanted to do. Kumo asked his friend out loud how he did this, as he was so frustrated and he had tried so hard without benefits. His friend reviewed his exercise program in depth, and it was almost the same as Kumo's. That is, take stairs, use a bike, and start with the 30 minutes of walking a day, and then start running after 2 to 3 months. He asked his friend how he became so disciplined. His friend responded that it was not his efforts, but the help of a friend. Kumo said he wanted to meet that friend today if he could help him lose 20 kilograms of weight. His friend said he could. Kumo's friend took out a Bible and showed him a place which said, "Therefore, since you are surrounded by such a great crowd of witnesses, let us throw off everything that hinders and the sin that so easily entangles, and let us run with perseverance the race marked out for us. Let us fix our eyes on Jesus, the author and perfecter of our faith, who for the joy set before him endured the cross, scorning its shame, and sat down at the right hand of the throne of God. Consider him who endured such opposition from sinful men, so that you will not grow weary and lose heart." Hebrews 12:1-3. The person who helped him was this person, Jesus Christ. Jesus gave him the inspiration to lose weight. How did he do this? Kumo asked his friend. And who was this Jesus Christ? First, Jesus Christ is the author of our life and the one who created us and this world. He is the God of this world and universe, but he is also the God who loves us. Kumo's friend turned to another place, which said, "How much more then will the blood of Christ, who through the eternal Spirit offered himself unblemished to God, cleanse our consciences from acts that lead to death, so that we may serve the living God?" Hebrews 9:14. The basic problem is that all people have sinned before God. His friend turned yet to another place in the Bible, which says, "For all have sinned and fallen short of the glory of God." Romans 3:23. The result of this sin is separation and punishment from God. An aspect of this separation is poor eating and exercise habits. We do destructive things to our body and not beneficial. To yet another place Kumo's friend turned and read, "For the wages of sin is death, but the gift of God is eternal life through Jesus Christ our Lord." Romans 6:23. All of us sin, and the result is a punishment which separates us from God. However, through his death and the blood Jesus Christ shed on the cross, we have new life with the eternal God with a very clean conscience. All of our bad acts before God have been made clean and right because of what Jesus Christ did. Kumo asked, though, how did this help him exercise and lose weight? First, his friend said, he wanted to be obedient and thus disciplined. Second, Jesus Christ gave him the desire to want to lose weight. Until he had received Jesus Christ as his own personal Savior, he did not have this power or even the desire. After he received him, he had both the desire and power. Plus, he had the desire to listen to what his doctor said and not just view him cynically. Kumo's friend suggested he return to his doctor and get some more advice. Kumo did just that. When Kumo returned to the doctor showed him some information on a graph which showed how much weight you should lose if you do certain levels of exercise. The doctor said that there are basically 5 levels of exercise. First is light or sleeping, which uses up about 50 calories per hour, regardless of how much you weigh. Consider that in a normal day, we all consume about 2,000 to 2,500 calories. So overnight, we would consume about 400 calories. Then there is sitting, which consumes an average of about 100 calories per hour. Certainly, the smaller you are, the fewer calories you consume, and the heavier you are, the more calories you consume. Next, the doctor told Kumo is light walking, which on the average consumes about 200 calories per hour, while heavy walking, which is fourth category, consumes 300 calories per hour. Finally, there is heavy exercise like running, swimming, and playing soccer, and that would consume about 500 calories per hour. The doctor told him, if you used half of that time, or 30 minutes, the best would be 250 per half hour of exercise. That is really not a lot. Thus, it is important to get to a level of strenuous exercise and walk every place he can. Kumo now really understood what he should do and why he should exercise more aggressively. Because if he did not, he would not be able to lose much weight. Kumo returned with renewed vision to lose more weight, and he did better than before, but he had frustrations at not being able to do as well as he wanted. He later came back in contact with his friend and asked him more about this person, Jesus, as he still could not exercise and lose weight like he wanted. Kumo's friend told him he should not come to Jesus Christ just to lose weight, but also to find salvation for life now and forever. That is what Jesus came to do, and not just to help us to lose weight. Having our sins forgiven gives us the purpose and power to help other aspects of our life like exercise and not the reverse. Kumo seemed to understand this. Kumo's friend went back and showed him what they had talked about before and how Jesus Christ had died for his sins. Until Kumo came to see that his sins separated him from God and only Jesus reunited us to God, he would not understand God's purposes for him. Kumo's friend turned to another place in the Bible which said, "But when this priest had offered for all time one sacrifice for sins, he sat down at the right hand of God. Since that time, he waits for his enemies to be made his footstool, because by one sacrifice he has made perfect forever those who are being made holy." This means that Jesus died for the whole world's sin once and for all and now lives forever before God to plead our forgiveness through him to God. Thus, our sins are forgiven through Jesus Christ, and we can approach God with full assurance of forgiveness. It is the forgiveness which gives us peace with God and resultant purpose and meaning in life, now and until we die, and eternal life after we die. Kumo's friend asked Kumo if he wanted to have this forgiveness of sins and new life with Jesus Christ. Kumo said that he did. But how could he have this new life, he asked his friend. Kumo's friend turned to another place in the Bible which said, "If we confess with our mouths the Lord Jesus and believe in our hearts that God has raised him from the dead, you will be saved." Romans 10:9. We must understand, believe, and then act on these verses. That is, we must believe that Jesus died in our place on the cross to bear our sins and the sins of mankind. Because he did this, he is our Lord. Then we must believe that after he did this, he rose again from the dead and is alive today. This resurrection showed Jesus Christ's power over sin and death, and thus his ability to be the Lord of our life and give us new life and the daily power to have new purpose and meaning. Kumo told his friend that he believed this. Kumo's friend then asked him to pray this prayer after him. "Dear Lord Jesus, I know that I have sinned and that I have done wrong before you. I know that I need you as my Savior. I believe that you died on the cross for my sins, and that after you died, you rose again from the grave to show your power and victory over sin and death. I ask you to come into my life to be my Savior and Lord. Thank you. Amen." After Kumo prayed this prayer, he had a new life in Jesus Christ. Jesus Christ also gave him the power to have a new life.
1: 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Box 4232, Kempton Park, Johannesburg 1620, South Africa. You have been with Solomon Appiah, and until the next episode, goodbye and God bless you.
0: We'll be looking at things through the eyes of Christ. This is the message that Bernie Diamond has for us coming up in Fresh. And we are, of course, going to reference Scripture, James chapter 4, verse 11, coming up next. And then taking us to 10 o'clock at 10 to 10 is Mrs. Freed in Woman to Woman. And she'll be teaching us from the book of Romans chapter 12. There's still so much on the way here on TWR Peer Talk. Stay with us and stay connected.
3: Most of us are quick to notice the worst in people, their flaws, their mistakes, their failures. But rarely do we stop to ask, what would happen if I chose to see their best instead? Hi, I'm Bernie Diamond and welcome again to Fresh. A young physicist named Albert Einstein was labelled by teachers as slow and incapable. Some even said he'd never amount to anything. But one saw promise in him, encouraged his curiosity, gave him space to explore. That belief unlocked the genius the world would later know. If you want to bring out the best in people, you have to be prepared to look for the best in them. James chapter 4, verse 11, brothers and sisters, don't say anything against each other. If you criticize your brother or sister in Christ or judge them, you're criticizing and judging the law they follow. And when you're judging the law, you're not a follower of the law. You have become a judge. Look, Jesus didn't just live that out. He personified it. He looked at the corrupt tax collector and saw a disciple. He looked at the sinful woman and saw faith. He looked at a rough fisherman and saw the rock of his church. He never ignored flaws, but he inevitably saw God's possibilities in people. So let me ask you, who are you tearing down with criticism, maybe even silently in your own heart? What if you chose instead to see them through the eyes of Jesus, to believe in what he can do in them? Because when you humble yourself to see the best in others, you'll all of a sudden be capable of bringing out their best. That's the way of Christ, because that's God's word, fresh for you today. Friend, the love of God for you is more than words could ever say. He wants to transform your life, to fill you with his joy, his peace, his power,

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Hello, friends. Today I want to take your thoughts back to the very practical 12th chapter of Romans, one which I think we need to keep in mind during our walk down here, if we would honour the Lord, because in it we find some very down-to-earth teaching. Seeing that we live on the earth, we need to know how to conduct our lives day by day, and the Bible is our best guidebook. We can listen to what others may tell us, and you may even now be listening attentively to my voice, but I want to point you to what God says and the directions that He gives to us, and He shows us what He desires of us in order that we might obey and be found in the path of blessing. Mothers often have to say to their children, "Do this," or "Don't do that." And even though at the time the child may not know why she says it, she knows and seeks to lead that one in the right way. It is good when one sees obedience to her wishes. The story is told of a tradesman who once advertised for a boy to assist in his shop. A few hours after the paper was circulated, his office was thronged with all kinds of boys, and not knowing which of them to choose, he advertised again with the words, "Wanted to assist in a shop, a boy who obeys his mother." Well, in response to this, there were only two boys who ventured to apply for the situation. It would seem that all the other lads wanted to have their own way, and that was just not good enough. Obedience is a key word in the life of every Christian, and God is looking for it in things great and small. This chapter is filled with directions on how we should be living, showing us just what the Lord requires of us and those things that we should shun. Yes, for our own good, there are the do's and the don'ts. Teaching, instruction, and learning. And I hope that you will have something to think about after you have switched off your radio set and get going about your day's work. It is a wonderful chapter, but I think that so much will depend on our response and attitude to the words of the first two verses. If we get them right, then we will be helped to follow the instructions of the rest of the chapter. Paul had been writing to the Christians, and after pointing out to them in the previous chapter the amazing mercy of the Lord and the riches of His grace, His kindness, wisdom, and knowledge, he said to them, "I beseech you therefore, brethren, by the mercies of God, that ye present your bodies a living sacrifice, holy, acceptable unto God, which is your reasonable service." He asks them to give to God that which is His due, the offering of their bodies to His service, even though it should entail pain, even when it hurts, for the sacrifice must be a living one that goes on feeding. I think that often when we check the depth of our commitment to Him, we have to acknowledge that there is sometimes a corner marked reserved for self, something that we withhold because of the cost involved. Our obedience may not always be complete, and we will be the losers. A mother wants obedience from her child, and that is natural and right. And the Lord, our Savior, is asking for a complete yielding of ourselves in a surrender which is wholeheartedly made and which will result in a life of rich blessing. So very often I had seen a large sign by a roadside with just one word on it in big letters so that no one could mistake it. It was where two ways met, and the instruction said simply, "Yield." There they were, in great big letters, Y-I-E-L-D, yield. If some driver paid no attention to it, the dire consequences had to be endured. As we begin our day, we know that the Lord is asking us to make sure that we are yielded to Him. He wants us to be channels through whom He can flow to reach others. He wants to make use of you and me, and He could only do this when we are at His disposal. Do you ever stop to think that He wants to shine out through your life? Perhaps in just the very ordinary paths of life, as you touch this one and that during the course of your day, wherever you are or wherever you might go, to shine through your eyes,
to make use of your hands, to take control of your voice for his glory, to lead your feet in ways that he would have you go, to make you a blessing to some other one in need. Have you ever noticed how somebody can be the means of giving you a lift of heart by the way their eyes light up when they see you, even if you have not known them before? I recognized this just today when a lady got into the elevator with me, and she smiled with her eyes as she said, "Good morning." I knew she meant it. And what if through our eyes and smiles the Lord can shine through with his love to another? I am sure that when we are yielded and obedient to him, he would have us to be as beacons of light in this dark world, radiating and reflecting his love. You can do this just where you are, by letting him live in and through you. You have two hands, or most people have, and what a blessing they can be. When under his control, they can do all kinds of things that will encourage and help and bless others. We will always find avenues of service if we have willing and wide-open hands surrendered to him. Maybe they will just use a needle, or bake a cake, or do a necessary job for another in need. Maybe they will reach out and comfort someone in distress that comes our way. They may even take up a pen and write a few lines of good cheer to one who is perturbed and downcast. Hands will find all kinds of good things to do if they are surrendered to the Lord. You have a voice? What do you do with it? How do you use it? Is it given over to the Lord so that his message can reach others by the way you speak or sing? How very careful we need to be with our voices. Maybe an opportunity will arise during the course of your day to speak gently and kindly with someone, to pass on words of counsel that will bless and help. Maybe a song that only you can sing that will bring uplift to another. What a privilege to hand over to the Lord all that we are, and in obeying him, have a ministry that will bless. There is surely someone within the sound of your voice that needs to be helped. Your feet can go on errands of mercy and love, and the sound of your footfall may bring untold cheer. Someone has written the words, "And shall I use these ransomed powers of mine for things that only minister to me? Lord, take my tongue, my hands, my feet, my all, and let them live and give and go for thee." And it will be that way when we yield to him. Bye-bye for today, and God bless you.

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1: 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Well, perhaps Through the Bible is one of those programs. We're going to have 2.5 hours of traveling through God's Word. And we're going to wrap up the book of Matthew and then head into the book of Exodus. So let's step into Monday's edition where we learned about the betrayal of Jesus from Matthew chapter 26.

0: Was Jesus ever tempted to quit? Maybe you remember when we studied how Satan tempted Jesus in the wilderness early in his ministry. Well, in our study of Matthew 26, we're going to see that Jesus' greatest temptation came at the end of his ministry, just as he was about to give his life on the cross. This is Through the Bible with Dr. J. Vernon McGee, and I'm Steve Schwetz. And as you find your seat on the Bible bus, Greg and I have got time for a letter in response to our home group ministry.
1: Yeah, we're going all the way up into the northernmost state of India called Himachal Pradesh. And this letter we're going to read from is a smaller language about...
0: Yeah. It's called Mandilai.
1: Yeah, and I never heard of it, to be honest. And we're just so excited that our South Asian leaders, and particularly the team in India, said, this is a group of people we want to reach. They're saying around 600,000 to 650,000. So that's a lot of people we want to reach.
0: Absolutely.
1: Yeah.
0: And there's not a lot of content in their language. And we've talked about that. That's our strategy with going with these radio home groups is let's get into these smaller languages and let's see... a fishing term, let's chum the waters and see what kind of response we get.
1: Right.
0: And so it's a subset of Dr. McGee's teaching, not truncated, but only 6 books of the Bible. And we go through that systematically, just like you do in the long form content. And the response that we're getting and the people that are responding, it's just such an encouragement. It's another way that the Lord has opened a completely new door of ministry for us, really using the same program through the Bible.
1: Yes. And to change the metaphor, we're also priming the pump. In other words, we're testing the leaders in that area because we've already seen some leaders say, look, you gave us the scripts, you gave us recording equipment, you trained us. We did 6 books. We'll do the other 60 ourselves. And that's what we're hoping for.
0: Yeah. Let's get to this letter, which is from Rhea. And it is so encouraging to me and I'll point it out along the way. She writes, there was no peace in our family. My parents did not know much about God, and there were frequent quarrels at home. My father was a heavy drinker, and whenever he came home after drinking, the atmosphere of our house would be completely disturbed. But God has brought a great change in our lives. One day, I had the opportunity to join a radio home group and began learning the Word of God regularly. Slowly, I encouraged my parents to listen and join as well. Through this, a wonderful change took place in our family. My father stopped drinking alcohol, and the quarreling between my parents came to an end. Now there is peace in our home. Every night, before going to sleep, all of us gather together to pray and read the Bible. I'm very thankful to your ministry for providing Bible study materials in our Mandalay language. Because of this, the language barrier was removed, and we are able to understand the Word of God more clearly and experience God's blessings in our lives.
1: Yeah, I love it when our listeners say it better than we could say it ourselves. This person just said that by the grace of God— and through our partners, through the Bible, remove the language barrier. And there's 600 plus thousand people that have probably never heard systematic Bible teaching.
0: Yep.
1: And by God's grace, it's happening.
0: Yeah. And the encouraging thing in this letter, there's so many things in there, but she said, every night before going to sleep, all of us gather together to pray and read the Bible. Through the Bible is a part of their life now, but the Bible is a part of their life. And that's the direct connection.
1: Exactly.
0: Greg, pray for us as we begin our study.
1: Father, once again, we bow before you, acknowledging the wonderful things you're doing to reach people with your word and the gratitude that we have that we get to play a small part in your transformation of people's lives. We pray that it would continue to happen in hundreds of languages and in thousands of places around the world today. In Jesus' name, amen.
0: Here's our study of Matthew 26 on Through the Bible with Dr. J. Vernon McGee.
2: Back to the 26th chapter of the Gospel of Matthew today. If you have your Bible, turn to Matthew 26 at verse 23. We're going to conclude this chapter today, I hope. Now we are in this section that has to do with the events immediately preceding the cross of Christ. These are the final events in his life before he died for your sins and my sins. We saw, first of all, that he told his own that he'd come now to Jerusalem to die, and he set the time of his death during the Passover. The enemy has determined he's going to die also, and they set the time of his death, which would be after the Passover. They were wrong. He died at the time he set. He's in charge. He's the king, after all. And then you have this lovely thing that took place out at Bethphage home of Simon the leper. There's where Jesus was at home. That's where he stayed, in people's homes. He never seemed to want to spend time in Jerusalem, and yet that was the city of the great king, but they had rejected him. And out there, Judas Iscariot led the disciples in opposing that waste of ointment, but our Lord said she's the only one that knew what she was doing. She poured it on him in view of the fact that he was to die for the sins of the world. Then we have this very dark event of the betrayal of Judas, that is, of his arrangement and plot to betray the Lord Jesus, and we'll see he'll carry out his nefarious act in this chapter here. Now, he went with his own into the upper room, and there in the upper room, why, he made the announcement that one would betray him. They all felt that they could do it. They were all capable. I'd betray him in the next 5 minutes if he didn't keep his hand on me, and that ought to keep me close to him. It should keep you close to him. Now I begin reading at verse 23, because each one said, Lord, is it I? And now he answered and said, he that dippeth his hand with me in the dish, the same shall betray me. The Son of Man goeth as it is written of him, but woe unto that man by whom the Son of Man is betrayed. It had been good for that man if he had not been born. Some people say that you ought not to keep children from being born into this world. Well, here's one man that shouldn't have been born, friends. Verse 25, then Judas, which betrayed him, answered and said, Master, is it I? He didn't say Lord. He couldn't call him Lord. He could only call him Master. He said unto him, Thou hast said. And at this point, apparently, Judas left the room. John goes into more detail at this point and explains that he left at this time. Verse 26, and as they were eating, Jesus took bread and blessed it and brake it and gave it to the disciples and said, Take, eat, this is my body. He took the cup, gave thanks, and gave it to them, saying, Drink ye all of it, for this is my blood of the New Testament, which is shed for many for the remission of sins. You see, we have here instituting the Lord's Supper over the dying ashes of a fading feast, the Passover. He makes it very clear, But I say unto you, I'll not drink henceforth of this fruit of the vine until that day when I drink it new with you in my Father's kingdom. Passover's to be reinstituted in the millennium. He says here that he'll drink the fruit of the vine again in the kingdom. That means that the Passover apparently will then look back to his death as the Lord's Supper, which he's instituted here, looks back to his death for you and me today in the church. But the Passover, which would look forward to his coming, will also look back to his coming in the kingdom. We are told when they had sung a hymn, they went out into the Mount of Olives. Now this ends the first division of this chapter. Seems to me now we have a new division. Verse 31, Then said Jesus unto them, All ye shall be offended because of me this night. For it's written, I'll smite the shepherd, and the sheep of the flock shall be scattered abroad. But after I'm risen again, I'll go before you into Galilee. Peter answered and said unto him, Though all men shall be offended because of thee, yet will I never be offended. This man, he just same as saying that he didn't trust the other apostles himself, but that the Lord could sure depend on him. But his problem was he didn't know himself, and that's the problem many of us have today. We really do not know ourselves. Jesus said unto him, Verily I say unto thee that this night before the cock crow thou shalt deny me thrice. And Peter said unto him, Though I should die with thee, yet will I not deny thee. Likewise also said all the disciples. This man said that he would not betray Christ, but our Lord said that very night, before the cock would crow, three times he would deny him, not just once, but three times. That is, before morning. And that was the night that Simon Peter, of course, did betray him. We'll have an occasion to go into that later. Now, let's move on. Then cometh Jesus with them into a place called Gethsemane, and saith unto his disciples, Sit ye here while I go and pray yonder. And he took with him Peter and the two sons of Zebedee, and began to be sorrowful and very heavy. Then saith he unto them, My soul is exceeding sorrowful, even unto death. Tarry ye here and watch with me. And he went a little farther and fell on his face and prayed, saying, O my Father, if it be possible, let this cup pass from me, nevertheless not as I will, but as thou wilt. I want to go into the Garden of Gethsemane in a great deal more detail in another one of the Gospels. Here, the thing that we need to pay attention to is this, that these three men, now that he takes with him, come with him into the garden, and the prayer that he's praying here, when he prays that the cup might pass from him, in his humanity, the horror of that death that he was to die. And I think actually more than the death itself, and something that we do not realize, or at least we don't seem to emphasize today, that he was made sin for us. Now he was holy, harmless, undefiled, separate from sinners, but there on the cross the sins put on him, not in some forensic or academic manner, but in reality, the sin is put on him. And when that sin was put on him, why, he, at that very moment, with horror, it was a horrendous thing that he experienced when this one who is holy, as he is made sin for us. And so it's difficult for you and me to enter into the full significance of Gethsemane. But I believe here is where he won the victory at Calvary. The cup was evidently his cross, and the contents were the sins of the whole world. These were repugnant to his holy character. He's not asking to escape the cross, but he's praying for God's will to be done. And this, I do not think, by any means exhausts the meaning of Gethsemane. He was tempted by Satan, I think, as truly in Gethsemane as he was in the wilderness. But that's the prayer now that he makes here in the garden. Now, we'll have occasion to go into this in actually more detail when we get to the Gospel of Luke. I'm reading now verse 42. He went away again the second time and prayed, saying, O my Father, if this cup may not pass away from me, except I drink it, thy will be done. He is accepting it. Those today that say that he's trying to avoid going to the cross, it's not exactly true. This is the repugnance and the awful horror of his humanity against the drinking of the cup, which means having the sins of the world put upon him there upon the cross. These men, they went to sleep. He came and found them asleep again, for their eyes were heavy. He left them and went away again and prayed the third time, saying the same words. Then cometh he to his disciples and saith unto them, Sleep on now, take your rest. Behold, the hour is at hand, and the Son of Man is betrayed into the hands of sinners. And I think that a space of time takes place here. There's an interval. I do not know how long. He told them to sleep on. And the next verse says, Rise, let us go. Obviously, he didn't say, let's sleep, and now immediately say, let's get up. What you have is an interval here, and they had their nap, as it were. They needed this rest. You notice how he pays attention to the needs of their bodies. These men needed that rest. And he says now, after they've rested a while, Rise, let us be going. Behold, he is at hand that doth betray me. And while he yet spake, lo, Judas, one of the 12, came, and with him a great multitude with swords and staves from the chief priests and elders of the people. The fact that Judas and the enemy had witnessed many miracles, they did realize that he had supernatural power and that he might use that. And so they bring as many out to take him as possible. I think their whole guard that was in Jerusalem at this time, and Pilate always brought up a big guard to Jerusalem. He didn't like Jerusalem. He stayed over at Caesarea, and he would only come into Jerusalem on the feast days, and he brought a guard in order to keep order, because There were generally riots at this time. And while he yet spake, lo, Judas, one of the 12, came with him a great multitude with swords and staves from the chief priests and elders of the people. Now he that betrayed him gave them a sign, saying, whomsoever I shall kiss, that same is he, hold him fast. That hot kiss of betrayal is one of the worst things any man's ever done. And forthwith he came to Jesus and said, hail, Master, and kissed him. And Jesus said unto him, friend, wherefore art thou come? Then came they and laid hands on Jesus and took him. Now, the theologians today, they argue about whether this man Judas was predestined to betray Jesus and he couldn't do anything else. Well, if that is true, of course, and he couldn't do anything else, then he was nothing in the world but a robot. But I think he made up his own mind and that he had every opportunity not to do it. But somebody said, yes, but it's prophesied that he was to do it. Is that right? Well, I'll have to agree with you. It is right. It is prophesied. And our Lord's marked him out. He's the man. Now, could he have changed that? Oh, yes. After he came here and betrayed the Lord Jesus, I won't argue with anyone about whether he's predestined and all that type of thing, and it's prophesied and he can do nothing about it. He can do something about it now. After he has fulfilled the prophecy, after Jesus is betrayed, the Lord Jesus could still call him friend. And he said here, after he's betrayed him, after he's marked Jesus out with that hot kiss of betrayal, friend, still calls him friend. Wherefore art thou come? In other words, he's saying to Judas, Judas, you can turn this hot kiss of betrayal into a kiss of acceptance, of repentance, of coming back to me. And then a little later, when he came into the temple and threw the pieces of silver down that had been given to him, he at that time, when the priests were going through, they were leading Jesus then over to Pilate, he could have fallen down before the Lord Jesus and said, forgive me, I didn't know what I was doing. Would he have been forgiven? He certainly would have. I won't argue about being predestinated and it's prophesied. All I know is, I'm just a poor preacher, that after he did it, that he could have accepted Christ. He could have turned to him. It was quite possible. Our Lord gave him that opportunity here. Now, verse 51, and behold, one of them which were with Jesus stretched out his hand and drew his sword and struck a servant of the high priest and smote off his ear. You know who that was, don't you? It was Simon Peter. You know what he's doing? He's trying to prove something. This man has been told that he's going to deny the Lord Jesus that night. Well, he got a sword somewhere, and he says he's going to protect him, and he tried to do it. We're told he cut off an ear. Now, this man's a fisherman. He's no swordsman. He wasn't after ears. He was after his head. He'd love to have lobbed off the man's head. He sure almost missed him. Then said Jesus unto him, put up again thy sword into its place, for all they that take the sword shall perish with the sword. Thinkest thou that I cannot now pray to my Father, and he shall presently give me more than 12 legions of angels? I don't need your little sword, Simon Peter. I haven't come to put up a battle against the religious rulers. I've come to die for the sins of the world. Simon Peter missed it at this moment, of course. Verse 54, but how then shall the scripture be fulfilled, that thus it must be? You see, our Lord is fulfilling scripture, and he makes that clear in Matthew, verse 55. In that same hour said Jesus to the multitudes, are you come out as against a thief with swords and staves for to take me? I sat daily with you teaching in the temple, and you laid no hold on me. You see, his hour had not come. Now it has come. Verse 56, listen to him. But all this was done that the scriptures of the prophets might be fulfilled. Then all the disciples forsook him and fled. He had predicted that. They leave him now. Now we come to the third division of this chapter, chapter 26 of Matthew. Now will you notice? And they that laid hold on Jesus led him away to Caiaphas, the high priest, where the scribes and the elders were assembled. And we find out later on that the father-in-law of Caiaphas was really the one that instigated all of this. I'll go into that when we get to the Gospel of John. But here, he's brought now to Caiaphas. He was the high priest. And he must be brought there for the first charge. You see, they've got to determine that night, because they're going to ask for the death penalty, just what it'll be when they go to Pilate. Now we are told, verse 58, but Peter followed him afar off under the high priest's palace and went in and sat with the servants to see the end. Simon Peter followed afar off. Verse 59, now the chief priests and elders and all the council sought false witness against Jesus to put him to death, but found none. Yea, though many false witnesses came, yet found they none. At the last came two false witnesses. You see, the problem in getting a false witness is getting a witness that'll stand up under court investigation. After all, Pilate might be a little inquisitive, which he was, and ask a few of gnawing questions. Now, they finally found two witnesses that said, this fellow said, I'm able to destroy the temple of God and to build it in 3 days. Now, you see that the disciples misunderstood that statement. John tells us that. And this man was present at that time, and he said, I heard him say that. The high priest rose and said unto him, answerest thou nothing? What is it which these witness against thee? Now, he tries to get the Lord Jesus to answer so they'll know what kind of argument to put up. But Jesus held his peace. He had nothing to say to the high priest relative to this. It's so absolutely far-fetched. And the high priest answered and said unto him, I adjure thee by the living God that thou tell us whether thou be the Christ, the Son of God. Now the high priest puts him on oath, and he asks him the specific question, are you the Christ, the Son of God? Jesus said unto him, thou hast said. And that's tantamount to saying, yes, I am. Thou hast said, that's right, I am. You said it, that's who I am. Nevertheless, I say unto you, hereafter shall ye see the Son of Man sitting on the right hand of power and coming in the clouds of heaven. Now, the title he claims for himself here is Son of Man. As Dr. Warfield says, that's the highest title that he had. That Son of Man goes back to the book of Daniel. The prophets used this. Ezekiel used it, and it is a title of deity. He could have claimed no greater title than to have said that he's the Son of Man sitting on the right hand of power and coming in the clouds of heaven. Then the high priest rent his clothes, and it was against the Mosaic law for the high priest to rent his clothes, saying, he hath spoken blasphemy. What further need have we of witnesses? Behold, now we've heard his blasphemy. Now they think they have something. What think ye? They answered and said, he's guilty of death. Then did they spit in his face and buffeted him, and others smote him the palms of their hands. How they hated him, hating the Lord Jesus. You see, this is the natural antagonism of the human heart to his goodness, his righteousness, his holiness, and the fact that he's God. Did you know, friends, if you and I, that if we had our way with just that old nature, we'd knock God off of his throne? That's the reason the crowd went around and said, God's dead. Why would they say that? Because they'd like to get him off his throne. Human nature hates him. They spit on him. They buffeted him. They smote him with the palms of their hands and ridiculed him, saying, prophesy unto us, thou Christ, who is he that smote thee? And they played a game with him. I'll talk about that when we get the Gospel of Mark. It was hot hand. They would blindfold him, hit him in the face, then he'd have to guess who hit him. He never guessed, of course. They never would let him. Now Peter sat with him. They smote him with the palms of their hands and ridiculed him, saying, prophesy unto us, thou Christ, who is he that smote thee? And they played a game with him. I'll talk about that when we get the Gospel of Mark. It was hot hand. They would blindfold him, hit him in the face, then he'd have to guess who hit him. He never guessed, of course. They never would let him. Now Peter sat without in the palace,

0: also art one of them, for thy speech betrayeth thee. Then began he to curse and to swear. And he could do that, by the way. I know not the man. And immediately the cock crew. And Peter remembered the words of Jesus, which said unto him, before the cock crow, thou shalt deny me thrice. He went out and wept bitterly. This poor man didn't realize how weak he really was. But our Lord had prayed that his faith fail not. And he could repent and come back, and he did. Judas could have. Now, chapter 27, we'll see the death, the crucifixion of Christ after the trial. Until next time, may God richly bless you, my beloved.
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2: In the 27th chapter of Matthew, we're going to look at the entire scenario in which Jesus was before the governor. So we're going to start all the way at verse 1 through to verse 50 in Tuesday's episode of Through the Bible.

0: You know, there are moments in life when we stand at a crossroads between what we know is true and what others are demanding. Welcome to Through the Bible with Dr. J. Vernon McGee. In our study today, we're going to meet Pontius Pilate at that very same place. He's face to face with Jesus, hearing the crowd cry out for his death, and yet he knows that he's innocent. It's the most important decision of Pilate's life, and we'll see what he does with it. I'm Steve Schwetz, and I'm so glad that you're investing this time in God's Word. As you open your Bible to Matthew chapter 27, listen to this note from one of our fellow passengers. He's from Gujarat, India. My mother struggled with severe alcoholism when she was drunk. She would often leave home and wander to other villages, sometimes not returning for 2 or 3 days. Even though we tried many times to counsel her, she was not willing to change. Because of this, I lived in constant worry and discouragement. Later, I learned about the Radio Home Group ministry and decided to start one in my own home. We began praying specifically for my mother. A gradual change began in her life. Now she regularly sits with the group. Seeing this wonderful change, my family and I rejoice and thank the Lord. We're deeply grateful and pray that God will continue to bless this work and use it to touch many more lives. Isn't that a great story? And how about you? How's God using His Word to get your attention or maybe the attention of someone you love? Well, would you write to us? I know I'm really looking forward to hearing how God's at work in your life and maybe even sharing your note here on the program to inspire and encourage others. Let's pray. Lord, thank you for your word. We ask that you would use it to draw closer to you, both ourselves and bringing others into a relationship with you. That's our desire, Lord, to know you more and to walk with you more closely. In Jesus' name, amen. Turn now to Matthew 27 as we continue through the Bible with Dr. J. Vernon McGee.
1: Our study today brings us to the 27th chapter of the Gospel of Matthew. And if you have your Bible, and we'll turn there, we'll begin there in just a moment. I trust that you have our notes before you also. Now, we saw last time these events that were the final events in the life of the Lord Jesus before the cross. And they happened thick and fast there toward the last. Now, we have the events in chapter 27 that surround the crucifixion of Christ. The Sanhedrin delivers Jesus to Pilate, and you have the repentance of Judas and the trial before Pilate, the release of Barabbas, the crucifixion, death, and

0: burial of Jesus and the tomb sealed and a watch set. Now we've come to the central fact of the gospel message. Paul says to the Corinthians, I delivered unto you the gospel. What is it? That Jesus died for our sins according to the scriptures. We've come now to the record of that event. Now, actually, Matthew does not give a record of the actual crucifixion. In fact, no gospel writer does that. They merely tell what went on around the cross. Now, I know that there are those that can depict in graphic terms of how the nails were driven into the quivering flesh and the blood spurted out. Oh, yes, but that's not in the Bible, friends. It's as it were the Spirit of God put the mantle over it, and God spread the mantle of night down over the last 3 hours of his crucifixion and says, this is something you cannot look at that's beyond human comprehension, and the suffering cannot be fathomed, and it was a transaction between the Father in heaven and the Son on the cross. And that cross became an altar on which the Lamb of God that taketh away the sin of the world was offered. And all Matthew says here, and they crucified him. We'll see that when we come to it in just a few moments. Now, will you notice, I begin reading at verse 1, and we have here now the Sanhedrin delivers Jesus to Pilate. You remember they arrested him, tried him at night, which was contrary to the law. And the high priest rent his clothes. That was contrary to the Mosaic law. And not only that, but we find that they played a game with him. They buffeted him. They smote him with the palms of their hands. That was a Roman game, the Roman soldiers, when a prisoner is to be put to death. Why, they could do with him as they pleased. And they played a game called hot hand. They would show the prisoner the hands of each one of the soldiers of the guard. Then they'd blindfold him, and then they would really punch him. I mean, take the palms of the hands, and then after that, they'd take the blindfold off, and he'd have to pick out the one hand that didn't hit him. And as you well can understand, he'd never guess the right hand, even if he did guess it. I think that they beat the face of the Lord Jesus into a pulp. Read the 53rd of Isaiah again, that he was marred more than any man. They made him look absolutely not like a human being. They'd beat him so. Then they ridiculed him as a prophet. They said, prophesy unto us. Who smote you? Ridiculing him there. And then Peter comes and we have him denying the Lord. Now in chapter 27 I read, when the morning was come, all the chief priests and elders of the people took counsel against Jesus to put him to death. Now they formulated a charge that as they're taking it now to the Supreme Court, they must have a case that will stand up before the Roman court. Verse 2, and when they had bound him, they led him away and delivered him to Pontius Pilate, the governor. Then Judas, which had betrayed him when he saw that he was condemned, repented himself and brought again the 30 pieces of silver to the chief priests and elders. Now, you see, the Lord was there when they were leading him through that hall to take him to deliver him to Pilate. Why, here comes Judas. Why didn't he turn to the Lord Jesus and ask for forgiveness? But he didn't. What he said was, saying, I have sinned in that I have betrayed the innocent blood. And they said, what's that to us? See thou to that. In other words, you've chickened out. You're yellow. You did the job, and it's over with, and we have no need of you any farther. We have the one that we were after. We paid you off. And what happened? Verse 5, he cast down the pieces of silver in the temple and departed and went and hanged himself. This man now, he leaves the temple area and goes out and hangs himself. He could have turned to the Lord Jesus and been forgiven. Verse 6, and the chief priest took the silver pieces and said, it's not lawful for to put them into the treasury because it's the price of blood. How pious they are. You see, we can't use it in the treasury. And they took counsel and bought with them the potter's field to bury strangers in. And all this was done, by the way, Will you notice, wherefore that field was called the field of blood unto this day. Then was fulfilled that which was spoken by Jeremiah the prophet, saying, and they took the 30 pieces of silver, the price of him that was valued, whom they of the children of Israel did value. And that you'll find in Jeremiah in the 18th chapter, the first four verses, and again in Zechariah, the 11th chapter of 12 and 13. And they gave them for the potter's field as the Lord appointed me. And Jesus stood before the governor. You see, he was there. And on the way to die, even for Judas, our Lord had given him his opportunity. Wherefore, friend, art thou come? And even at this 11th hour, he could have turned to the Lord Jesus and he could have been forgiven. Now, will you notice verse 11? And Jesus stood before the governor, and the governor asked him, saying, art thou the king of the Jews? And Jesus said unto him, thou sayest, you are right. You see, the charge that they made was they wanted to get rid of him because of blasphemy. That is, that's what they accused him of. Why, he said, henceforth you'll see the Son of Man coming in the clouds of glory. That to them was blasphemy. And on that charge, they would have crucified him, or at least stoned him to death, but they couldn't do it. So they now deliver him to Pilate, but they have to have a charge that will stick in a Roman court. And treason would be one, and this would be it. Here's one that claims to be the king of the Jews. And Jesus said unto him, thou sayest. In other words, are you saying this yourself? Actually, you're right. You're saying it. And when he was accused of the chief priests and elders, he answered nothing. Now you see, they wanted to make certain false charges against him. And as they did, our Lord didn't even take the time to answer him. Then said Pilate unto him, hearest thou not how many things they witness against thee? And he answered him to never a word, insomuch that the governor marveled greatly. He's the lamb, you see, led before shearers is dumb. Now at that feast, the governor was wont to release unto the people a prisoner whom they would. And they had then a notable prisoner called Barabbas. Now, the byplay that took place, John will go into detail, and the other gospel writers will add a great deal to this, but Matthew only gives the bare facts, you see. He just says that this was the charge that was made, and this was no basis on which to crucify him, actually, because he had not incited a rebellion. There had been others that had, but the Lord Jesus had not. So he hit upon a very happy solution to the problem. He wanted to please these religious leaders in order that there might be peace in Jerusalem, but he also felt like that he couldn't just sentence him arbitrarily to death, that is, the Lord Jesus. And he hit upon the fact that he had there a very notable prisoner, which means he's a notorious prisoner called Barabbas. And he was guilty of about everything, murder, robbery, treason, the whole bit, by the way. Verse 17, therefore, when they were gathered together, Pilate said unto them, whom will ye that I release unto you, Barabbas or Jesus, which is called Christ? Now, he thought that this crowd would certainly ask for the Lord Jesus. The contrast was so evident, for he knew that for envy they had delivered him. Pilate, he was a clever politician. He could see what was taking place there. He was sure that he had an airtight case now, and they'd asked for Barabbas to be crucified and Jesus to be released, and that would give him a very happy out to this situation. But it's not going to be that easy. But now verse 19, when he was set down on the judgment seat, his wife sent unto him, saying, have thou nothing to do with that just man, for I have suffered many things this day in a dream because of him. Now somebody says, how do you explain that? Well, very easily. She's as superstitious as she possibly can be. Maybe tied up in one of the mystery religions. This sort of thing could have been satanic very, very easily. And I'm sure that that's the background of it. I don't think God gave her this warning at all. But here is a woman that should have said, well, if he's a just man and dying, she should have investigated, found out more, got more information, But she didn't, you see, just superstitious, have nothing to do with him. Now, we find here in verse 20, but the chief priests and elders persuaded the multitude that they should ask Barabbas and destroy Jesus. You see, the religious rulers circulated among the crowd. They're clever politicians themselves. And they said, now the thing to do is to ask that Barabbas be delivered and to destroy Jesus. And the governor answered and said unto them, whether of the twain will ye that I release unto you? They said, Barabbas. And this man Pilate, here he's taken aback for a moment. He never dreamed they would stoop to do a thing like this. But he didn't know how low religion could stoop. Verse 22, Pilate saith unto them, what shall I do then with Jesus, which is called Christ? And friends, why should he ask the crowd for the decision? He's the judge. He should have made the decision. Now, we'll find out in the other Gospels, especially John. John tells us how many times that Pilate called him back on the inside. And what he's really saying to the Lord Jesus, if you'll cooperate with me, I can get you out of this, and he'll get me off of a hot seat that I'd like to be off of. Actually, when you read this in all the four Gospels, you find out that Jesus is really not on trial, but Pilate is. He had to make a decision relative to Jesus Christ. Our Lord's not trying to escape at all. And so he asks the crowd, imagine a Roman judge asking the crowd, what'll I do then with Jesus? And I tell you, it came back to him, but it was flung in his face. They all say unto him, let him be crucified. And the governor said, why? What evil hath he done? But a mob never has a reason, but they cried out the more, saying, let him be crucified. When Pilate saw that he could prevail nothing, but that rather a tumult was made, he took water, washed his hands before the multitude, saying, I'm innocent of the blood of this just person. See ye to it. Now, he called for a basin, washed his hands, said he'd have nothing to do with it. But it's not that easy, you see. He had to make a decision. Every man does. What think ye of Christ is the test, to try both your state and your station. You can't be right in the rest until you think rightly of him. What do you think of Christ? That's the important one. And he tried to wash his hands, but the bitter irony is that the oldest creed that the church has this statement, crucified under Pontius Pilate. He didn't really wash his hands of this deed. The blood of Jesus was on his hands. Verse 25, then answered all the people and said, his blood be on us and on our children. And unfortunately, that has been true and can be demonstrated. Verse 26, then released he Barabbas unto them, and when he had scourged Jesus, he delivered him to be crucified. Now, Pilate's willing to stoop this low himself. He had to make a decision, and his decision, of course, is one of rejection. Then the soldiers of the governor took Jesus into the common hall, gathered unto him the whole band of soldiers, and they stripped him and put on him a scarlet robe. And now they'll do with him as they please. They'll ridicule him. He becomes a plaything for this brutal, cruel crowd. And when they had plaited a crown of thorns, they put it upon his head and a reed in his right hand, and they bowed the knee before him and mocked him, saying, Hail, King of the Jews! May I say to you, this is frightful that they did. They spit upon him. This had happened before. They took the reed and smote him on the head. I believe that he was beaten into a pulp. Friends, he was marred more than any man, is the way Isaiah describes it in the 53rd chapter. Now, verse 31 here, and after that, they had mocked him. They took the robe off from him and put his own raiment on him and led him away to crucify him. And as they came out, they found a man of Cyrene, Simon by name, him they compelled to bear his cross. And when they were come into a place called Golgotha, that is to say a place of a skull, and I believe that that place is Gordon's Calvary, by the way, I looked around when I was there. I'm sure that after all these years and the things that happened to Jerusalem, it's difficult to make a judgment. I'm sure that if you have to make a choice between the two places that have been chosen, then it would be Gordon's Calvary. It is a place of a skull. They gave him vinegar to drink, mingled with gall. And when he had tasted thereof, he would not drink. You see, that's in fulfillment of prophecy. Psalm 69:21. And they crucified him and parted his garments, casting lots, that it might be fulfilled which was spoken by the prophet. They parted my garments among them, and upon my vesture did they cast lots. So that all this is happening according to the fulfillment of prophecy. And sitting down, they watched him there. And I think that here you see humanity that has reached the very lowest depth. I don't think you need to go to Skid Row. You don't need to look at the dope fiends. You do not need to go to a prison and look at some criminal. If you want to see mankind that's reached the lowest, here it is. And sitting down, they watched him there. And I believe in that crowd was Saul of Tarsus. Later on, he called himself the chief of sinners. Now, the reason he called himself the chief of sinners was because that's what he was, the chief of sinners. And sitting down, they watched him there. And they set up over his head his accusation written, "This is Jesus, the King of the Jews." Then were there two thieves crucified with him, one on the right hand and another on the left. And they that passed by reviled him, wagging their heads and saying, "Thou that destroyest the temple, buildest it in 3 days, save thyself. If thou be the Son of God, come down from the cross." My friend, if he's the Son of God, he won't come down from the cross. He didn't have to prove anything at this point. He's now dying for the sins of the world. "If thou be the Son of God," they raised the doubt. Likewise also the chief priests mocking him with the scribes and elders. Now you think that that pack of bloodhounds, after they got him on the cross, would go home and let him die in peace, but they didn't. You see, they stayed there till the last minute. Verse 42, "He saved others, himself he cannot save." And that's the truest statement that they ever made. That is a true statement. "He saved others, himself he cannot save." If he's to save you and me, he had to die on the cross. If he came down from that cross, you and I'll have to go up. We'd have to be executed for our sins. We deserve it. We're hell doomed sinners. And he took our place there. Not only Barabbas's place, but yours and mine. I wonder sometime if Barabbas didn't get saved somewhere along the line. Well, there was a thief that did. Now, "He saved others, himself he cannot save. If he be the King of Israel, let him now come down from the cross and we will believe him." Would they have believed him? I don't think so. But he didn't come down because he's taking your place and mine. Verse 43, "He trusted in God. Let him deliver him now if he will have him, for he said, I am the Son of God." The crowd understood that he claimed deity, you see. Verse 44, "The thieves also which were crucified with him cast the same in his teeth." See, both of the thieves at first did that. "Now from the sixth hour there was darkness over all the land until the ninth hour." Now we have here this 3 hours of darkness. You see, he was put on the cross at the third hour at 9 a.m. Man did all he could. Then at the noon hour, darkness came down, and then that cross became an altar on which the Lamb of God that taketh away the sin of the world was offered. And about the ninth hour, Jesus cried with a loud voice, saying, "Eli, Eli, lama sabachthani?" That is to say, my God, why hast thou forsaken me?" And the answer to that is, if you read Psalm 22, it opens with this statement. It says, "Because thou art holy." When my sin was put upon him, God had to withdraw. He had to be executed if he's going to take my sin and yours. Verse 47, "Some of them that stood there when they had heard that said, This man calleth for Elias." And straightway one of them ran, took a sponge, filled it with vinegar, and put it on a reed and gave him to drink. Why? Well, to fulfill prophecy. The rest said, let us see whether Elias will come to save him. Jesus, when he had cried again with a loud voice, notice how he died. He yielded up the ghost. He went willingly. The death rattle, and every person has it, is when they gasp for that last breath. We want it so badly. He dismissed his spirit. We'll leave off, friends, right at that very serious spot today. We'll pick up there next time, and we expect to conclude the Gospel of Matthew next time. Until then, may God richly bless you, my beloved.
1: This is the most sorrowful and one of the most important moments in history. The moment Jesus accomplished what he came to earth to do, to die for our sins, and he did so willingly. In our next study, we're going to finish our journey through the Gospel of Matthew, and then the Bible bus returns to the Old Testament, to the book of Exodus. Now, while the Bible bus moves along, we invite you to spend more time in Matthew on your own. I'm Steve Schwetz, and I'm grateful for your presence on the Bible bus with us and your partnership in taking God's whole word to his whole world.

0: 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Come along for the ride, and you'll study both the Old Testament and New Testament, discovering God's great redemption story. Is this your story too?
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0: matter how many times you read about it, the death of the Lord Jesus is the most compelling true story in all of history. Welcome to Through the Bible, where we sit a little longer at the foot of the cross. As we study God's Word with Dr. J. Vernon McGee, we're going to look at the events that happened immediately after Jesus died. So grab your Bible and turn to Matthew 27, where we're going to look at Jesus' Great Commission, his final words on earth to his followers. It's an exciting call, and it's really the heart of Through the Bible's mission. We take Jesus' commands to teach others seriously, and taking his word to every corner of the globe is our vision and passion too. You can join us in that step of obedience every time you pray and financially support this teaching ministry. Did you realize that? This work is definitely a partnership. And you know, every time we begin a new five-year journey through the Bible, we always welcome new passengers aboard. Even new generations we've been on for so long. And I thought of that when I read this letter from Denise in Rochester, New Hampshire. Listen to this. Having listened to you for the better part of my life, I turned 70 last year, and I felt it was time to express my deep gratitude for your ministry. I cannot begin to convey how blessed I am for the insights and understanding I have gained through your teachings. My most significant blessing came last year when my daughter, who homeschools her three children, asked me to teach her oldest, who is 14, about biblical history. God led me to utilize your program, and I'm thrilled to share that my grandson, who's high-functioning autistic, has found encouragement in Dr. McGee's voice and simple explanations of the Bible. This has inspired him to seek Christ and listen on his own. I also have a desire to start a small group study, and I would appreciate your prayers as I seek to build his kingdom through this endeavor. Thank you for continuing Dr. McGee's ministry. It provides generational wisdom and blessings that resonate deeply with many, including myself. I pray for your ministry daily and look forward to seeing how God continues to work through you. Well, thank you, Denise. Thank you so much for your faithful listening. We never tire of hearing about generations of families that listen together. Let's pray. Father, thank you for the marching orders to take your word to the ends of the earth. And Lord, as we spread the seed of your word, let it fall on good soil. We pray that those who hear will turn to you as Savior. In Jesus' name, amen. Open to Matthew 27 as we go through the Bible with Dr. J. Vernon McGee.
1: Now, friends, as we come today to our study, we finished verse 50 last time, and we're right in the midst of the first part of our gospel, which is the death of Christ. Christ died for our sins, according to the scriptures. And we find here in verse 50, Jesus, when he'd cried again with a loud voice, yielded up the ghost. They crucified him. Verse 35, and they crucified him. That's all it's told, no details at all, just these things that surrounded the crucifixion. The Spirit of God put the blanket of silence upon that cross, that you and I might not look upon it to satisfy our curiosity, but he died there for your sins and mine. Now we are told in verse 51, behold, the veil of the temple was rent in twain from the top to the bottom, and the earth did quake and the rocks rent. At the death of Christ, several very notable things took place, and one was there was an earthquake. The other is that in the temple, the veil was rent, not from the bottom to the top. Man didn't do it, but from the top to the bottom. And that veil speaks of his flesh. And when his flesh was rent upon the cross, and he paid the penalty for your sin and my sin in his own body on the tree, then the way to God was opened wide so that you don't have to have a priest to go in for you. You don't have to have a preacher to go in for you. You don't have to have someone else to go in for you. You can go directly to the throne of God as a sinner through Christ. And let's emphasize that. You only come to God through the Lord Jesus Christ. The only way to him is through Christ. And that was because he was rent. He died upon the cross when he gave up the ghost. Your sins and mine were paid. We come to God through him. There is one mediator between God and man, the man Christ Jesus. Now, verse 52, and the graves were open. Many bodies of the saints which slept arose, came out of the graves after his resurrection and went into the holy city and appeared unto many. Now, this is the part that we wish that more had been told us. I can't go into a great deal of detail here at all, other than to say we believe that it happened this way, and these were part of that great company that went to heaven when he led captivity captive at his ascension. Now, the important thing for us to note here is that this earthquake was an intelligent earthquake. It was not just haphazard. The graves were opened by it, and many bodies of the saints which slept arose, just certain ones. I'd like to make this point here. There is a very excellent treatment of this by Bishop Nicholson in his little book entitled The Six Miracles of Calvary. Many times at Easter, or Good Friday, I should say, why, we have had the seven last words. Well, we had those for, I guess, 15 years straight. That we decided we'd switch and take the six miracles of Calvary, use Bishop Nicholson's little book. And it was proved a rich blessing to many. I would say that if you're interested in that, go to your gospel bookstore. It's a rich little book, not only for this miracle, but there's six miracles of Calvary. You'll notice they appeared unto many. There were witnesses to it. Now when the centurion and they that were with him watching Jesus saw the earthquake and those things that were done, they feared greatly, saying, truly, this was the Son of God. And Luke said he went and stood beneath that cross. That centurion maybe didn't know a great deal, but he did know enough to take his place beneath the cross of Christ. And that's all that God ever asks any sinner to do, is just to take his place beneath the cross of Christ. He'd never read Hodge's theology or Strong's theology, and he had never read any of Augustine's City of God, and he hadn't even had any of my books, by the way. But he knew enough to take his place beneath the cross. I believe the centurion was a saved man. He witnessed these things. And these are the things that confirmed to him that this was the Son of God, and he took his place there. Verse 55, and many women were there, beholding afar off, which followed Jesus from Galilee, ministering unto him, among which was Mary Magdalene, and Mary the mother of James and Joses, and the mother of Zebedee's children. When the even was come, there came a rich man of Arimathea named Joseph, who also himself was Jesus' disciple. And I'd never know he was a disciple until this event. But you see, when the very thing that caused the apostles to be scattered seems to have drawn in others that up to this time had what you would call secret disciples. But now he steps out in the open and he declares his faith. He was Jesus' disciple. And he went to Pilate on that basis, and he begged the body of Jesus. Then Pilate commanded the body to be delivered. This man, and also Nicodemus, who came to him by night, and John will tell us about that, he came bringing 100-pound weight of ointment to put on the body of Jesus. And these two men, Joseph of Arimathea and Nicodemus, who apparently had been in the background and what we'd probably call secret disciples, they now come out in the open. At least they were the undertakers that handled the body of Jesus. And we'll see later just exactly what they did. And these two men became believers. Verse 59, and when Joseph had taken the body, he wrapped it in a clean linen cloth, laid it in his own new tomb, which he had hewn out in the rock, and he rolled a great stone to the door of the sepulchre and departed. Now, near Golgotha, there is a tomb, and they point it out as being the one in which he was buried. They call it the Garden Tomb. I don't know whether he was there or not. I sometimes wonder. I, frankly, would have my doubts. The important thing is not to be able to locate the tomb. I saw a woman go in there and get right into the place where bodies were placed and get right down on her all fours and kiss the floor of that tomb. I saw no value in that at all. That's no good. May not even be the right tomb to begin with. There were many sepulchres in that area, and it could have been any one of them. I'm sure it's in that area, This one's as good as any. But try to pin these things down and make them holy and sacred spots is not his intention. It wasn't to make a sacred spot there, but it was take that gospel from Jerusalem, the fact that he died for the sins of the world, and take it to the world. That is the important thing, not to be able to locate the sepulcher. Now, verse 61, there was Mary Magdalene and the other Mary sitting over against the sepulcher. Now, the next day that followed the day of the preparation, the chief priests and Pharisees came together unto Pilate, saying, Sir, we remember that that deceiver said, while he was yet alive, after 3 days I'll rise again. Command, therefore, that the sepulcher be made sure until the third day, lest his disciples come by night and steal him away and say unto the people, he's risen from the dead. So the last error shall be worse than the first. Pilate said unto them, ye have a watch. Go your way, make it as sure as ye can. So they went and made the sepulcher sure, sealing the stone and setting a watch. Now, the zeal of the enemy actually gives a confirmation of his resurrection. If they had gone off and left that tomb there, then the argument they gave that the disciples stole the body away might be plausible. But my friend, when you got a Roman guard around it, and when the tomb is sealed and they're there watching it, you may just write it down that the thing that is happening is not going to take place. That was stated later, that they stole his body away. They made this sepulcher sure. My, how the enemy went to all this trouble, and yet it gave a confirmation of his resurrection. Then another thing that's quite interesting is that apparently when he had told his disciples he would rise again the third day, they had just told everybody about it. And apparently these rulers got word of it, maybe at the last minute or at the time of the crucifixion. And as soon as they can get another audience with Pilate, they said, look, let's make sure, because he made this statement, and we want to make sure he doesn't come out of the grave. They didn't expect him to come out, and very frankly, the apostles never expected him to come out of that grave. All four Gospels, when you look at them, you discover that. And I think we'll get a little confirmation of it here. Now, we come to chapter 28, and the chapter 28 is the resurrection of Jesus and the giving of the Great Commission. These are the two great incidents recorded here. Now we've had the death of Christ. Now we have the other pillar on which the gospel rests. The arch of the gospel rests upon two great pillars. First, the death of Christ, and then the resurrection of the Lord Jesus. And the gospel rests upon it. Listen to Paul as he states the gospel in 1 Corinthians 15:3. For I delivered unto you first of all that which I also received, how that Christ died for our sins according to the Scriptures, and that he was buried, and that he rose again the third day according to the Scriptures. Now we've had the death and burial, and in chapter 28 we have the resurrection of the Lord Jesus Christ. Both facts are essential to saving faith. He was delivered for our offenses. He was raised for our justification. He was made sin for us, that we might be made the righteousness of God in him. The unique fact of the gospel, of course, is the resurrection. The one thing that makes Christianity unique today, and where is the Lord Jesus? Well, he's alive at God's right hand at this very moment. I do not think any gospel writer gives all the details concerning the resurrection any more than they do of the crucifixion of Christ. They merely state the fact. And you have here these different records, and I know that there's been attempts made to try to say there's a contradiction in them. Actually, there's not. The Scofield Reference Bible has a very fine note on this. The old Scofield Bible, it was on page 1043, and I do not intend to go into that here at all, but I'll take up the record of each gospel when we come to them. Now, will you notice chapter 28, verse 1, in the end of the Sabbath, as it began to dawn toward the first day of the week, came Mary Magdalene and the other Mary to see the sepulcher. And behold, there was a great earthquake. You see, they brought out ointment also to anoint his body. And behold, there was a great earthquake, for the angel of the Lord descended from heaven and came and rolled back the stone from the door and sat upon it. Now, why was it necessary to roll back the stone? To let him out? No, he was gone when the stone was rolled back. He was out of there. The stone was rolled not to let him out, but to let them in. His countenance was like lightning, his raiment white as snow, and for fear of him, the keepers did shake, became as dead men. That guard there, they were very happy to leave after this. Verse 5, and the angel answered and said unto the women, fear not ye, for I know that ye seek Jesus, which was crucified. He is not here, for he is risen, as he said. And these are steps that every individual should take before he witnesses. First, he is not here, he's risen, as he said. There must be a conviction of that. Come see the place where the Lord lay. Have it settled in your own mind that Jesus died and rose again from the dead. And then we're to go and we're to tell. Verse 7, and go quickly and tell his disciples that he's risen from the dead. And behold, he goeth before you into Galilee. There shall ye see him. Lo, I've told you. Now they departed quickly from the sepulcher with fear and great joy, did run to bring his disciples word. And as they went to tell his disciples, behold, Jesus met them, saying, all hail, and they came and held him by the feet and worshipped him. Now we'll find out later that Mary was forbidden to touch his feet. Why the difference here? We'll see that when we get to it, and I'll have to hold it until then. Then said Jesus unto them, be not afraid, go tell my brethren that they go into Galilee, and there shall they see me. Now when they were going, behold, some of the watch came into the city and showed unto the chief priests all the things that were done. These men, these soldiers that were on guard duty, they went in and reported. They didn't know when he left. All they knew was that the stone was rolled away, it frightened them to death, and that this angel had appeared to the women. I don't think the soldiers saw it at all. But the soldiers took a look in, and they said he wasn't there. He was gone. Now, what are they going to say? And when they were assembled with the elders and had taken counsel, they gave large money unto the soldiers, saying, say ye, his disciples came by night and stole him away while we slept. That, may I say, is not a very plausible thing. Can you imagine a soldier today, for that matter? Are a soldier in that day, especially a Roman soldier, he's told that he's to guard a certain place, and he's to be sure nothing happens there. No one comes. Now, suppose that what he's supposed to guard, that someone does come and takes away the thing that he was to guard, and suppose his explanation is, I went to sleep. What do you think would happen to him? That soldier would be executed, as you well know. I can't imagine this story even ever becoming plausible, and yet it's used by the enemy, of course. Verse 14, and if this come to the governor's ears, we will persuade him and secure you. If this word would get out that that's what you did, well, the governor would have you for a firing squad. But we'll take care of that now. So they took the money and did as they were taught. And this saying is commonly reported among the Jews until this day. That is the story that was told, of course, by the enemy. Notice verse 16. We have now the Great Commission that is given. We have actually two extreme viewpoints of this so-called Great Commission. And very frankly, I think both of them are rather extreme. The Great Commission in Matthew, it's a source of controversy. One extreme group, they feel that the so-called Great Commission contains the only command for the church. This is it. And they just hang on to it. Others feel that it has no meaning for this day and it should be excluded from the church program. Now, both of these are extreme views, and both, to me, seem to be in error. We've endeavored to show that Matthew has direct application for us. And I think the Great Commission has an application for us today. And this doesn't mean that it'll not find a final and fuller meaning in the future. I think it will. But it's obvious that Matthew did not give the total record of the resurrection, and neither did he give us the total commission. Now, the commission in Matthew should be considered with the other Gospels, and especially with Acts 1:8, as well as with the other three Gospels. All of these give a full-orb command for the present day as well as the future. And I think that it all should be put together, given as a composite. Ye shall be witness unto me, beginning in Jerusalem and Judea and Samaria, and then unto the very ends of the earth. You shall be witnesses unto me, and you're to be endued with power from on high. Now, with that in mind, this is part of it. Then the 11 disciples went away into Galilee, into a mountain where Jesus had appointed them. And when they saw him, they worshiped him. But some doubted. That is the way it's been for 1,900 years. Some believe, some doubt. And right now, I'm sure there are people listening to me in both categories, but I rejoice that I believe most of them are in the category of those who believe. Now, and Jesus came and spake unto them, saying, all power is given unto me in heaven and in earth. He's speaking as the king. Go ye therefore and teach all nations. Now, I think this will have a real application in the Great Tribulation period. I'm sure it will even in the millennium. But friends, it has an application for us today. Go ye therefore and teach all nations, baptizing them in the name of the Father and of the Son and of the Holy Spirit. This is triune baptism, you see. Teaching them to observe all things whatsoever I've commanded you, and lo, I'm with you always, even unto the end of the age, not the world. He says, I'll be with you. Now, I can't see anything that's wrong with this for today. Now, the Great Commission is not really, to me, the important thing right here. It's the great omission. There is an omission here. What is it that we don't have here? Well, I could almost wish and say, well, you read it over again. We'll talk about it next time. But we're going back to Exodus next time. So let me just say this. What is it that is omitted here? There's no ascension here. You know why? Because the kingdom is here upon the earth. And Matthew leaves the king upon the earth because this is where the king is to be. Now, he takes his own out of the world to be with himself. And the ascension is essential for that. Now, will you notice in closing, he was born a king. He lived as a king. He died a king. He rose again a king. And friends, he's coming again to this earth as King of Kings and Lord of Lords. I hope you bow to him today. May God richly bless you, my beloved.
0: Well, I certainly appreciate the reminder that the Lord promises to be with us right on through the end of the age. And it's only in his power that the Great Commission can be carried out. He commands us all to take his word to the ends of the earth. We all know that ministry begins, continues, and succeeds only through prayer. So to unite us in prayer, well, we formed a powerful world prayer team. 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Well, we're on the move as we travel back to the Old Testament to a book Dr. McGee nicknamed The Great Redemption Story. I'm Steve Schwetz, and I'll save a seat just for you.

0: 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Come along for the ride, and you'll study both the Old Testament and New Testament, discovering God's great redemption story. Is this your story too?
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2: 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And now we turn our attention to the Old Testament as we get ready to hear, or at least to start off studying, Exodus chapter 1 with J. Vern McGee. Today, talking about the people would increase and become a great nation.

0: Welcome to Through the Bible with our teacher, Dr. J. Vernon McGee. We're glad you're here as we begin a journey through a book that Dr. McGee nicknamed The Great Redemption Story. That's right, we're back in the Old Testament, ready to travel through the book of Exodus. And we're heading down to Egypt at a time when God's word says that Pharaoh forgot about Joseph and forgot that the Israelites were God's people. And God's people even wondered if God himself had forgotten them. But he hadn't, of course. God had a rescue plan. That's all ahead for us here on the Bible Bus. So hop aboard, and as you find your place in Exodus, let's lean across the aisle and listen to what God is doing in the lives of our fellow writers.
1: 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I'm working 12 to 15-hour days. And just want to thank you guys for the gospel and teaching lessons that are easy to digest and understand, and something that's convenient where I can listen when I'm driving since I don't have a lot of free time. And it's really expanded on my knowledge and my closeness with God. And I just want to thank you guys for broadcasting every day. God bless you.
0: It's great to have you aboard, Megan. Thanks for calling in. And here's another voicemail from a listener who didn't leave his name.
2: I first heard Pastor McGee in 1975 when I was in the penitentiary for a violent crime. I listened and listened and listened. I was raised in the church. Now I am 82 years old, and I'm still on the Bible Bus. It's been an up and down road, amen, but I'm still on the Bible Bus. Thank you, Jesus. Bye-bye.
0: Well, thanks for your decades with us. I'll continue to save you a seat. Our last note's from a listener named Veman, and he writes, I'm so thankful for the Bible Bus. In October of 1994, I gave my life to Jesus. At the time, I was driving a dump truck for a swimming pool company, and it only had an AM radio. I took my lunch at 12 p.m., and I found the Bible Bus. I hopped on and never looked back. The teaching was a blessing from God. I was a beginner, and Dr. J. Vernon McGee shared his wisdom, truly blessed me, and gave me direction. Brother Steve, it has been a blessing to also listen to your godly wisdom. Thank you for being there at the beginning of my walk with Jesus. What a great story. I'd love to hear about how listeners take their lunch with Dr. McGee. What a terrific way to focus on God throughout the day. And what about you? When and where are you listening, even right now? What are you learning as well? Have you been with us maybe a month, a year, a decade? You know, we'd love to know that as well. Let's pray. Thank you, Father, that your will is for all of us to hear and respond to your offer of life and forgiveness. Thank you for meeting us in our need and then drawing us closer as we study your word together. In the name of our Savior and your Son, Jesus, we pray. Amen. Let's head over to Exodus 1 as we go through the Bible with Dr. J. Vernon McGee.
3: Now, the book of Exodus, friends, is a book where it continues the account that was begun in Genesis. As someone has said, nothing is begun in Exodus and nothing is concluded in Exodus. It just continues the account. Actually, there is a break, however, of 3.5 centuries. You remember back in Genesis 15:13, God had said to Abraham that they would spend 400 years in Egypt. Now, over in Exodus 12:40, it says it was 430 years. And of course, the critic always likes to point out little things like that and find an error in the Bible, a contradiction. Well, actually, if you turn over to Galatians 3:16-17, you'd find out that the Exodus date is confirmed. But you'd note there, it was 430 years from the call of Abraham, and it was 400 years from the time that God told Abraham what would happen to his offspring. You see, he didn't give him that at first. But I do want to add this rather hastily, that it's difficult to be dogmatic about the chronology of the patriarchal period. That is, when you get back that far, it's very difficult to date it. They didn't have calendars back there, and they didn't feel it was as important as we seem to think it is today, the dates. Now, we've omitted, if you'll notice, all dates in these outlines. And the reason for that is that the books of the Pentateuch, I do not think that we ought to attempt to be dogmatic about dates, and therefore I do not want to put it down in black and white. Now, this book of Exodus opens with the children of Israel in Egyptian bondage. In fact, chapter 1, we find Israel in Egyptian bondage. 3.5 centuries have gone by, and they came down there, just a little group, actually. We're told here in verse 5, and all the souls that came out of the loins of Jacob were 70 souls, for Joseph was in Egypt already. And that out of these 70, why, it probably went up to 2,100,000. Now, when I get to the book of Numbers, I'll go into detail of why we assume that it was that number. In fact, that happens to be the numbering that Dr. Melvin Grove Kyle, one of the great Egyptologists of the past, he was the editor of National Geographic and of this ponderous set of books called the International Standard Bible Encyclopedia. He was a great archaeologist, by the way. I had the privilege of studying it under him, and he gives the figure of 2,100,000 that went out of Egyptologists of the past. He was the editor of National Geographic and of this ponderous set of books called the International Standard Bible Encyclopedia. He was a great archaeologist, by the way. I had the privilege of studying it under him, and he gives the figure of 2,100,000 that went out of Egypt, and 70 went

back in the 46th chapter of Genesis, beginning with verse 2, the two verses there. And I'd like to read these because this gives us the background. And it says, "And God spake unto Israel in the visions of the night and said, Jacob, Jacob. And he said, Here am I. And he said, I am God, the God of thy father. Fear not to go down into Egypt, for I will there make of thee a great nation." Now, when the book of Exodus opens, that promise of God has been made good. Here are these people down there, 2,100,000. And that, by the way, is a minimum. It could not have been less than that. Personally, I think it could have been twice that number. Some think it were 5 millions came out of the land of Egypt. And again, regardless of the number, down in that land, they became a great nation. But under most adverse circumstances and difficulties, as we shall see as we get into this book. The man now that comes before us is actually the author of the Pentateuch, the man who wrote Genesis, Exodus, Leviticus, Numbers, and Deuteronomy. These first five books of the Bible are called the Pentateuch, and Moses is the author. They are called the Mosaic system or the Mosaic law, he being the author of these books. And you are well aware, I'm sure, that the critic today assumes there were many authors, not just Moses. And that's been batted around since the days of the Graf Welthausen hypothesis that came out of Germany. You see, that came out before Nazism came out of Germany. It's interesting that when men give up the Bible, they take on some very peculiar philosophies. But that was part of the rejection. We still take the position that Moses is the author of the first five books of the Bible, and there's good evidence that that is accurate. And therefore, we're going to have Moses come before us in this book as he does in no other book. And you find his life divided into three 40-year periods. The first 40 years in Pharaoh's palace in Egypt, and then 40 years on the backside of the desert in Midian, and then 40 years in the wilderness as the leader of Israel. And we'll go into that, of course, when we get to it. These are some of the things that are going to be before us as we get into this book of Exodus. Now, with that in mind, let's come to this chapter where we see Israel in Egyptian bondage. And I'd like to begin reading at chapter 1, verse 1 of Exodus. "Now, these are the names of the children of Israel, which came into Egypt. Every man and his household came with Jacob." Then you have the names given: Reuben, Simeon, Levi, Judah, Issachar, Zebulun, Benjamin, Dan, Naphtali, Gad, and Asher. "And all the souls that came out of the loins of Jacob were 70 souls, for Joseph was in Egypt already." And now we have here just the continuation with the lapse of the 3.5 centuries, you see. The word that is translated here, "now these are the names," could just as easily be translated and these are the names. In other words, the conjunction "and" would tie it back to Genesis and then would move ahead. And we have, therefore, I think a better word just to put it, "and these are the names of the children of Israel." Now, if we're talking about grammar, why, I'm sure it would be better to say, "now these are the names." Either one would be accurate, but "and," I think, really gives the meaning here, and that is the thing we're emphasizing. And you notice, 70 souls went down into Egypt. Now we are told in verse 6, "And Joseph died, and all his brethren, and all that generation." We had in the conclusion of the book of Genesis the death of Joseph. But now we have the record here that all his brethren died, all that generation. So now 3.5 centuries go by, and what happens? "And the children of Israel were fruitful and increased abundantly and multiplied and waxed exceeding mighty, and the land was filled with them." And remember now the verse I read back in the 46th of Genesis. God said that they would increase, they would multiply, and that they would become a great nation down in the land of Egypt. Now, that has actually taken place. Now, we come to the great change. Verse

0: 8, now there arose up a new king over Egypt, which knew not Joseph. Now a new Pharaoh comes to the throne, and he never heard of Joseph. And Dr. Kyle, who knew that land, that is, land of Egypt and its history, says at this particular time, at the time of the Exodus, that what had happened was that there was a new dynasty that rose in Egypt. The Hyksos kings had been ruling. Now, the Hyksos kings had come from out in the desert. They were nomads, Bedouin tribes, and actually related to the Israelites. And that is probably the reason that the Pharaoh in Egypt at that time was so willing to bring Joseph into such close proximity to him in ruling the land of Egypt. After the Hyksos kings, the old dynasty was able to drive out the Hyksos kings, and now the Egyptians, regular Egyptians, they came to the throne again. And there arose now a king. He never knew this man Joseph, nor did he feel any indebtedness to him at all. You could understand that the others would, but not the new line. In fact, he would be in direct opposition to him. And we find here this statement, and it is a sad statement in a way. There rose up a new king over Egypt, which knew not Joseph. There is something that we need to keep in mind as a tremendous lesson here. I've often wondered why these movements today who have specialized in reaching children have not used this verse. It should be used. There is a continual and a continuous responsibility of teaching the Word of God to each generation. Because if you don't, why, the time will come when they'll forget all about you. I've used this illustration before about the Coca-Cola man in Texas that told me, I forget how much of a bottle of Coca-Cola, a certain percent, goes for advertising. He said that that is essential, and I was kidding him, but I found 13 advertisements, 13 signs on the square in the little town I was in Texas, and every one of them was a Coca-Cola sign. I said, that's overdoing it. He said, not so, and he mentioned Arbuckle Coffee. He said, when's the last time you saw a can of Arbuckle Coffee? And I said, well, I remember as a boy, it was quite popular. Well, he said it was, but they thought they didn't need to advertise. There arose in Egypt a Pharaoh who knew not Joseph. I was really shocked not long ago when my own daughter and my son-in-law were talking to me, and they had no knowledge of the Depression. Now, I should have been aware of that, but I actually was not aware. I mentioned something about how difficult it was during the Depression. Well, they weren't even around at that time. That's a new generation. And I think that part of the generation gap today is because a lot of these kids don't understand what some of us older folk went through. There's always a new generation coming on that never heard about the Lord Jesus Christ. And therefore, it's always necessary to teach the next generation. And so there arose a generation never heard of Joseph. And at one time he was a hero. They couldn't even remove his body out of the land. Now we are told here that this new Pharaoh that arose, he said unto the people, and this is verse 9, behold, the people of the children of Israel are more and mightier than we. Come on, let us deal wisely. Well, his idea of dealing wisely with them is the wisdom of the world. And he says, lest they multiply, and it come to pass that when there falleth out any war, they join also unto our enemies and fight against us, and so get them up out of the land. That was a possibility, of course, and they did present a real problem, I'm sure, to this Pharaoh. But he's using worldly wisdom to solve it. The simple matter would be to let them go, and that would solve it. But he wants them as slaves, of course. We are told here in verse 11, therefore they did set over them taskmasters to afflict them with their burdens. And they built for Pharaoh treasure cities, Pithom and Ramesses. That was something that reveals now that they were those that were really doing the hard work. Actually, some have thought that they had something to do with the building of the pyramids. Well, I think the pyramids probably were there long before this. But certainly the city of Ramesses has been excavated, and I remember Dr. Kyle brought to class one day a brick that had been taken out of that city. The interesting thing, a brick that had been made without straw, and it showed evidence of it. And then another brick that had evidence it was made with straw. So that the record that's given here is quite an accurate record, but it'd be accurate if they'd never found any bricks at all. The bricks here are not thrown at the Bible, however, they rather confirm it, and that, of course, makes it interesting. They did build the cities of Ramesses. Now we're told, but the more they afflicted them, they multiplied and grew, and they were grieved because of the children of Israel. Now they're put in a pretty hard spot, as you can see, down here in the land of Egypt. And this is exactly what God had told Abraham would happen. Now back in the 15th of Genesis, verse 13, God had said, He said unto Abram, Know of a surety that thy seed shall be a stranger in a land that's not theirs, and they shall serve them, and they shall afflict them 400 years. Now, three things. They're to be a stranger in a strange land, and they are there to be servants, that is, slaves, and they shall afflict them. So that these three things are already fulfilled right here, and we're just about a dozen verses in the first chapter here. Now we're told, though, the more they afflicted them, the more they multiplied and grew. Verse 13, and the Egyptians made the children of Israel to serve with rigor, and they made their lives bitter with hard bondage in mortar and in brick and in all manner of service in the field. All their service wherein they made them serve was with rigor. In other words, they are not only making them slaves, but they are mistreating them. Now the king of Egypt spake to the Hebrew midwives, of which the name of the one was Shephara, and the name of the other, Pua. I was very much interested to see the meaning of these two women. And the name of the first is Beauty, and the name of the second one, Splendor. Splendor and Beauty. Have you ever noticed the silhouette pictures of Egyptians? Do these two names here grab you, my friend, when you think of those silhouettes and the pictures of the Egyptian women? Beauty and splendor. That is the thing that characterized the women in the land of Egypt. And these two apparently were women that are in official positions, a high position, and they had charge. In fact, they're the head of the nurses in the land of Egypt. They are the ones that would have charge and bring the little ones into the world. Verse 16, now this is the king of Egypt, or the Pharaoh speaking. He said, When ye do the office of a midwife to the Hebrew women, and see them upon the stools, if it be a son, then ye shall kill him. But if it be a daughter, then ye shall live. Now this is another attempt of Satan to destroy the line that's leading to the Lord Jesus Christ. Now, friends, you're going to find that this goes all the way through the Bible, the Old Testament, right into the New Testament. You will find out that several attempts were made to destroy them, to exterminate them. But notice how God always intervenes. Verse 17, but the midwives feared God. In other words, these people had borne a witness in the land of Egypt, and at least the midwives that had come in contact with the people, they feared God and did not, as the king of Egypt commanded them, but save the men children alive. And the king of Egypt called for the midwives and said unto them, Why have ye done this thing and have saved the men children alive? And the midwives said unto Pharaoh, Because the Hebrew women are not as the Egyptian women, for they are lively and are delivered ere the midwives come in unto them. Therefore God dealt well with the midwives, and the people multiplied and waxed very mighty. In other words, this attempt to destroy all the male children just wasn't coming off very well in the land of Egypt. This is another political maneuver that didn't work out. And believe me, there's been many a political maneuver in our day that hasn't worked out. Verse 21, it came to pass, because the midwives feared God, that he made them houses. In other words, these two women apparently had charge of them, And they became a group that was greatly respected in the land. Now the last verse, verse 22 of chapter 1. And Pharaoh charged all his people, saying, every son that is born ye shall cast into the river, and every daughter ye shall save alive. Now you see, this would soon exterminate them as a race. And the question is it going to succeed or work? And the fact of the matter is, I think we can already say it will not. Now we'll see next time the birth of the deliverer, that is the birth of Moses, whom God will raise up to deliver the children of Israel out of Egyptian bondage. This is the great book on redemption. It reveals in actually picture form of how God today delivers us from sin and from the world and the flesh and the devil, and saves us for heaven, for these people are to be brought into the land later on. So until next time, my beloved, may God richly bless you.
1: Well, we're just getting started in this wonderful stretch of God's Word, and there's room for more on the Bible Bus. So if someone comes to mind, why don't you invite them to join us? I'm Steve Schwetz, and I'll be sure to save you a seat as the Bible Bus rolls along.

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1: 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So Exodus chapter 2 will be our reference for this final episode for the week, and we're going to learn about Moses in the bulrushes.

0: Welcome to Through the Bible. You'll want to fasten your seatbelt and hold on because we're going to be traveling through the ancient land of Egypt, and we'll be going pretty fast. Our teacher is Dr. J. Vernon McGee, and our lesson is in Exodus chapter 2. And since we'll be moving so quickly, it lays the foundation for much of what's going to follow as God prepares Moses to lead his people out of Egypt. I'm Steve Schwetz, and before we get started, Greg and I have a letter to read that I know you're going to love.
1: We do. Steve, you often talk about what a joy it'll be to meet people in heaven that we've had a chance to minister to.
0: Absolutely.
1: I can't wait to meet all of the prisoners from around the world.
0: Yeah.
1: And so we have a wonderful letter from a prisoner right here in the U.S.
0: Yeah. Why don't you go ahead and read it?
1: It starts this way. I want to share my testimony of how the Lord found me. Good start. Good theology.
0: Yes.
1: All right. He goes on. When I was lost and broken. Back in 1994, when I was 33 years old, I was sitting in jail. My spirit was crushed under the weight of it all. Everything felt unjust, and I was filled with anger and confusion. One day, a man who himself was facing a long prison sentence came up to me and handed me a Bible. I didn't think much of it at first, but I began to open it to the book of Matthew. There I saw the words, "Lay not up for yourselves treasures on earth." The truth is, I had no schooling. I didn't know how to read or write properly. I tried to read those words, but I couldn't understand them. So I cried out to Father God Almighty and asked him, "Please help me read your word." And he did. He opened my eyes. Suddenly, I could understand what I read, not because of anything I had done, but because of his mercy. Hmm. You want to pick this up, Steve?
0: Yeah. Before I went to jail, I thought I was doing all right in this world. But the truth is, I was living in sin. I was a fornicator. I was an alcoholic. I was a liar. And in that jail cell, God showed me something deeper, that I wasn't just condemned in this world, but I was on the path to darkness without him. Then they placed me in solitary confinement. What felt like punishment became the place where I was truly found. In that silence, God opened my ears. He opened my heart. He showed me his mercy in a way I had never known before. When I was brought back into the general population, something had changed. Other inmates began to come up to me with questions. I didn't have an education. I didn't have all the answers. All I could say was, "He opened my eyes, and I believe." During those years, we were allowed to have radios, and I listened every day to Dr. J. Vernon McGee. For 4 years, I listened and learned, growing in the Word. At first, I was still angry, but over time, God showed me something greater. Even in the middle of injustice, he was bringing me to the truth. When I was released, I began to witness right away, and I quickly saw how much the truth is hated. Even my own family turned away from me. Today, I have very little in this world, but now I understand why, "Lay not up for yourselves treasures upon earth." Those words are no longer just something I read, they're something I live, because now I know this, I do not fear death. Through the blood of Jesus Christ, the grave has no victory and death has no sting for those who have the love of Christ, and I thank God that he found me, even in a jail cell.
1: Wow, powerful, powerful stuff.
0: Absolutely. 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
1: 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We just marvel at your power, and we ask for you to keep moving powerfully through your word around the world today. In Jesus' name, amen.
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2: Now, friends, we come today to the second chapter of the book of Exodus, and if you have your Bible, will you turn there with us? Because we want to begin right there, and we would appreciate very much having you turn to this passage. It'll make it more meaningful to you, and if you have the notes and outlines, to follow along with them. And now we find them here in the book of Exodus as we begin it. It just continues the story, but there's been a hiatus of about 3.5 centuries. There's been this period of 3.5 centuries, and the people of Israel are now slaves in the land of Egypt, and that was according to the way God had predicted it to this man, Abraham. This is the way that God had told him. We have brought before us now Moses, the deliverer. In fact, the first 11 chapters here, we have the deliverer. The first chapter was slavery of Israel in Egypt. Now we have in this chapter 2, the birth of Moses, and the first 40 years in Pharaoh's palace. And then when we get to chapter 3, we'll see the call of Moses and his second 40 years in Midian and the incident there at the burning bush. And then we have the return of Moses to Egypt in chapter 4 and the announcement of the deliverance of Israel. And then the rest of the book deals with that period. We have the deliverance then in chapters 12 through 14 by blood and power. And then we have them marching to Mount Sinai in chapters 15 to 18. And we have the giving of the law in chapters 19 through 24. And then the blueprint and construction of the tabernacle in chapters 25 to 40. I'm just giving you the outline of this very marvelous book of Exodus, where nothing has begun, nothing ended. It's just a continuation of the story that was begun in Genesis, and we'll follow it when we get into Leviticus and the book of Numbers. But this is the great book on redemption, the deliverance of the children of Israel, and we're going to see that. Now, I feel like that along with this story, what we need is to have the other accounts concerning Moses, and we'll be filtering them in here from time to time. And we have the story of Moses over in the 11th chapter of Hebrews. And frankly, this is, shall I say, just a capsule account of the book of Exodus, beginning with Moses here, and that's in Hebrews 11, verse 23. Let me read this, and we'll have a background for what we're going to look at. By faith, Moses, when he was born, was hid 3 months of his parents, because they saw that he was a proper child, and they were not afraid of the king's commandment. By faith, Moses, when he was come to years, refused to be called the son of Pharaoh's daughter, choosing rather to suffer affliction with the people of God than to enjoy the pleasures of sin for a season, esteeming the reproach of Christ greater riches than the treasures in Egypt, for he had respect unto the recompense of the reward. By faith he forsook Egypt, not fearing the wrath of the king, for he endured as seeing him who is invisible. Through faith he kept the Passover and the sprinkling of blood, lest he that destroyed the firstborn should touch them. By faith they passed through the Red Sea, as by dry land, which the Egyptians, assaying to do, were drowned. Now that is the record of Exodus, actually, that's put in Hebrews 11 in a rather capsule account. Now we widen it out here in this book, and let me begin reading now with Exodus chapter 2, verse 1. And there went a man of the house of Levi and took to wife a daughter of Levi. That is, to me, a very wonderful way that Moses gives his own record. He gives a very modest account. And that's one reason I am turning to these other sections where we have a mention of Moses, because he certainly is very humble in the way that he presents it. In other words, I'm sure most of us would want to tell about our father and mother in a great deal of detail. He doesn't even mention them by name. These were just ordinary folk. They were in slavery. They were members of the tribe of Levi, and it's just the same old story. We're going to find it again and again in the Word of God, and that is the old story of a man sees a woman and falls in love with her and tells her so, and she loves him, and they get married, and they have a child. That's getting right down to the nitty-gritty, folk, and that's what human life is all about, to tell the truth, and that's the story that is here. Later on, we're given their name, and I have asked this question of classes, and I've also heard it asked on radio years ago when they had these Bible quizzes, who is Hamram and Jochebed? And boy, they scratch their heads, and folks say, well, never heard of them. Well, that's the name of the man and the woman here of the tribe of Levi, the father and mother of Moses. We'll pick up that name when we get to the 6th chapter. Now, will you notice? And the woman conceived and bare a son. When she saw that he was a goodly child, she hid him 3 months. Now, that's all it said about him. He was a good, healthy child. That's all Moses is saying here. And I'm sure that many of us would like to tell about what a precocious child we were when we were little. And most of us feel that way about it. But Moses, notice how reticent he is in giving his own record. Verse 3, and when she could not longer hide him, she took for him an ark of bulrushes, daubed it with slime and with pitch, put the child therein, and she laid it in the flags by the river's bank. There are several things that we need to comment about here. I think the first thing that's quite evident is that he was not only a good, healthy child, he had a good set of lungs. And they could hide him at first, but there came the day when little Moses could really scream at the top of his voice. And what a contrast that is to him later on when he pleads to the Lord that he can't speak, you know, for the Lord. And I'm afraid a great many of us were good at crying as a baby, but we don't do so well today for the Lord. Well, she has to do something about it now. May I say that there are a lot of pious folk today that would have done it different than Jochebed did it. I think that some of these folk today would have said, well, we're just going to trust the Lord. May I say that's wonderful to say that, but really do you trust the Lord when you actually are playing the fool? She'd have been foolish to have kept this child in the house there when a guard passing by, one of the slave drivers, why, he'd have heard the child. It'd have been absurd. Well, somebody I know would come forth and say, well, you know, that the child wouldn't cry when the slave driver went by. How do you know? May I say to you, faith is not a leap in the dark, as I heard a liberal say years ago. If it's a leap in the dark, don't make the leap, friends. God asks you to believe that which is good and solid, and he's never asked you to do anything foolish. When you believe God, you believe God, friends, and not some silly type of circumstance. God expects us to use our good old consecrated gumption. We need a lot of good religious gumption today. And she does a sensible thing. She makes a little ark, and she puts Moses in it. This woman now is acting in a sensible way, and that's an evidence she's trusting God. Now, not only that, and his sister stood afar off to wit what would be done to him. So she puts the little sister down there. Now, again, she could have put him down there and said, oh, I trust the Lord. I'll just let him go on. Remember that a mother that I talked to about her son years ago. Well, may I say that the boy's been in prison since then. And I told her what I thought that she ought to do. And she said, well, she didn't feel like that was trusting the Lord. Well, what she did is very foolish. It wasn't really trusting the Lord. Let's be very careful. This pious nonsense today is not trusting the Lord at all. Now, she could put him down there in the bulrushes and said, oh, I just leave him there in the hands of the Lord. But she just happened to put Miriam, his sister, his elder sister, to watch over him down there. And the daughter of Pharaoh came down to wash herself at the river. This is marvelous to me. Here's where the hand of the Lord now is revealed. The Lord's going to intervene, but you got to be sensible first. And she's been sensible. And her maidens walked along by the river's side. And when she saw the ark among the flags, she sent her maid to fetch it. Now, she came down to the Nile River to wash. I have several comments to make there. I went to the place that they say was the place where Moses was put in the bulrushes. Well, my comment is that that would be no place for Pharaoh's daughter to take a bath. She'd be dirtier coming out than she would be going in. That's the first comment. The second is, it sure is a public place, and I don't think Pharaoh's daughter went to a place like that in that day. They were very uncivilized back there. They didn't believe in nudism as we do today. We are, you know, free and believe in freedom today and expressing ourselves and communicating and opening up our minds and all that nonsense. Back there, they were very uncivilized, as you can see. So I'm sure that it was a much more secluded spot than was shown me. But anyway, the important thing here is that God's overruling now. You see, God can intervene, and it's very well that Miriam, the sister Moses, was there. And when she had opened it, she saw the child, and behold, the babe wept. And at that moment, it was the right time for the child to cry. And God brought together two things, I tell you, friends, that he's put together in this world. One is a baby's cry in a woman's heart. And Pharaoh's daughter there just couldn't pass it by. And she had compassion on him and said, this is one of the Hebrews' children. Then said his sister, and she's right there to make the suggestion to Pharaoh's daughter, shall I go and call to thee a nurse of the Hebrew women that she may nurse the child for thee? That was a very helpful suggestion of Miriam. And by the way, Miriam is not going to let her young brother Moses forget that later on, by the way. You see, this is a very human story we are reading. Let's get rid, when we read the Bible, friends, of all this pious nonsense and get down to the nitty-gritty and find out what God's really trying to tell us today, because I think he's speaking to us on every page of this book. Now, will you notice? And Pharaoh's daughter said to her, go. It was a good suggestion. And the maid went and called the king. Let's get rid, when we read the Bible, friends, of all this pious nonsense and get down to the nitty-gritty and find out what God's really trying to tell us today, because I think he's speaking to us on every page of this book. Now, will you notice? And Pharaoh's daughter said to her, go. It was a good suggestion. And the maid went and called the child's mother. My friend, this is a real turn of events, and it shows how God really moves when we act sensibly and move by faith sensibly. Now, the very mother of the child is called to nurse her own baby and is going to be paid for it. You can't beat that, friends. And you can't beat God when he is really moving in our hearts and lives. Now, notice this. And Pharaoh's daughter said unto her, take this child away and nurse it for me, and I will give thee thy wages. And the woman took the child and nursed it, and the child grew. And she brought him unto Pharaoh's daughter, and he became her son. Now, don't let that go by, because that is very meaningful and includes a great

0: deal. And she called his name Moses, for she said, because I drew him out of the water. And the word means to draw out. And she had drawn him out of the water. And that was the meaning of his name. Now, this is very important for us to see, and I must take just a moment here to dwell on this. And he spent 40 years yonder in the court of Pharaoh, and he was the adopted son of Pharaoh's daughter. And at that time, by the way, there was a queen that was childless, and Moses would have been the next Pharaoh, by the way. And notice this, verse 11, it came to pass in those days when Moses was grown that he went out unto his brethren, looked on their burdens, and he spied an Egyptian smiting a Hebrew, one of his brethren. Now, we're going to look at that in just a moment. But what I'm trying to do is cover these first 40 years of the life of Moses. Now, he spent them in the court of Pharaoh, and he was being raised there. Several things I'd like to say about that period that must have been true. He was trained in Egypt, so much so that he looked like an Egyptian, talked like an Egyptian, acted like an Egyptian. And he was recognized as that when he went to Midian, as we shall see. Now, obviously, he was educated in the Temple of the Sun, the great university of that day. And this Temple of the Sun was a great university, although it didn't prepare him to serve God. There are a great deal that can be said about that Temple of the Sun. We underrate the Egyptians and what they knew and what they did. First of all, let me say that this university and the Egyptians knew a great deal more than we give them credit for. For instance, they knew the exact distance to the sun. Their astronomy is phenomenal, what they knew about the universe that we live in. They did not take the position, as scientists did later on, that the earth was flat. They didn't work on that theory at all. It's quite interesting. These Egyptians had a real knowledge, and they also knew a great deal about chemistry. That's evident from their fact, the way that they embalmed the dead. We have no process like that today at all. And also their coloring. Now, I looked at some of the colors when I was in the museum in Cairo. I spent a little time in there, and if I ever go back to Cairo there, and the only reason I'd ever want to go back would be to go to that museum. They have a wealth of material. The thing that impressed me was the workmanship, was the coloring. Why, those colors are brighter today than any colors that we have. So much so that, very candidly, I'm confident many of these paint companies, Sherwin-Williams Paint Company, would give anything in the world. They knew the formula that they used back in those days for colors. They're bright and beautiful and startling and clear. And that's after about 4,000 years. And I have to paint my house about every 4 years. I wish I could get some of the paint that they used back in those days. These people knew a great deal. They had a library that was tremendous. And so this man Moses, we are told, was learned in all the wisdom of the Egyptians. That's the thing that you remember Stephen said. I'd like to turn to that, by the way, over in the 7th chapter of Acts at verse 22. Listen to this. And Moses was learned in all the wisdom of the Egyptians and was mighty in words and in deeds. Don't underestimate Moses, friends. He was outstanding, and he was mighty in words and deeds. And when he was full 40 years old, it came into his heart to visit his brethren, the children of Israel. For he supposed his brethren would have understood how that God by his hand would deliver them, but they understood not. In other words, all the training in Egypt did not prepare him to deliver the children of Israel. And so he went out, and when he saw one of his brethren being persecuted or being beaten by one of the slave drivers, why, he killed him. And he looked this way and that way. Trouble of it is, he didn't look up. That's where he should have looked to God, and the Lord would have forbidden him to do a thing like this, because Moses is 40 years ahead of God in delivering the children of Israel. And therefore, God now is going to put him out on the backside of the desert. And when he went out the second day, behold, two men of the Hebrews strove together, and he said to him that did the wrong, wherefore smitest thou thy fellow? And he said, who made thee a prince and a judge over us? Intendest thou to kill me as thou killest the Egyptian? And Moses feared and said, surely this thing is known. And when Pharaoh heard this thing, he sought to slay Moses. In other words, Moses was a murderer. But Moses fled from the face of Pharaoh and dwelt in the land of Midian, and he sat down by a well. Now, he spent 40 years in Egypt, and that training did not prepare him for what was to come. Now, the priest of Midian had 7 daughters, and they came and drew water and filled the troughs to water their father's flock. The shepherds came and drove them away, but Moses stood up and helped them and watered their flock. And when they came to Reuel, their father, he said, how is it that ye are come so soon today? And they said, an Egyptian. You see, Moses passed as an Egyptian. He certainly had the background for it. An Egyptian delivered us out of the hand of the shepherds and also drew water enough for us and watered the flock. He said unto his daughters, and where is he? Why is it that ye have left the man? Call him that he may eat bread with us. And Moses was content to dwell with the man, and he gave Moses Zipporah, his daughter. Now, she is given to Moses, and he takes a bride. And it's interesting, many of the men of the Old Testament are figures of Christ, not in all detail. They couldn't be, certainly not in the fact Moses was a murderer. Christ was not. He was a savior. And Jonah is a figure of Christ in resurrection, but certainly not in running away from God. And so Moses here, in the time of his rejection, why, he gets a bride. And we are living in the day of the rejection of Christ, but he's calling out a bride out of this world today, and that's the church. And so we find him now down in the land of Midian, and 40 years goes by. And so next time, I want us to look at what to me is one of the greatest truths concerning our redemption. That is, God says he's ready to deliver Israel, and on what basis will God deliver them? Well, it's the same basis that he'll deliver and save you and me today. I trust that you will be with us for the broadcast next time. May God richly bless you, my beloved.
1: Well, that's a great teaser for our next study. I'm Steve Schwetz, and I'll meet you back here as the Bible Bus rolls along.

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0: Wrapping up our time of music with The Spark singing Never Let Go. Before that, a song by The Heart of Worship singing The Stand. We had Lois Obala featuring Don Moen with How Great Thou Art and Hillsong United with Hosanna. It is now 12:30, just a little after 12:30, and we'll be joining Byron Jones in Prophetic Witness, and he and his friends will be having a chat about how God intervenes in the world today.
1: We apologize for the audio quality of the following program.

0: This is Prophetic Witness, and sharing with me in the studio today are Dr. Alec Passmore, who's the president of our organization. We have the Reverend Glyn Taylor, who's our chairman, and also he edits our magazine. And again, we have Dr. Paul Wilkinson. Welcome to you, brothers. And my name is Byron Jones. Now, today we're going to try to examine a challenging subject. And the subject is, does God directly intervene in today's world? You know, there are many people who, even if they believe that there is a God, they would think that he's largely an irrelevance to our everyday lives and to the world as it is. So the question is, does he in fact intervene or not? Now I'm going to read a passage from Hebrews chapter 12 and verse 26. It says this, "At that time his voice shook the earth, but now he has promised, once more I will shake not only the earth, but also the heavens." The words "once more" indicate the removing of what can be shaken, that is, created things, so that what cannot be shaken may remain. And that would suggest quite strongly that God does intervene in today's world. It says there, "But now he has promised, once more I will shake not only the earth, but also the heavens." So my first question is, can we think about why God might intervene in the world by shaking things? Why would he wish to do that?
1: I think primarily because he has a plan and a purpose for planet Earth as well as for individual lives. And one has got to face the fact that in our day and generation, people are building their lives on anyone and anything rather than building their lives on the true and living God, whom we can know through faith in the Lord Jesus. And what God's plan and purpose in the shaking is to sift from our lives those false trusts, those things, material, temporal, transient things, in which we place our confidence, foolishly, may I say, in order that we might realize our need to lean hard on, to trust in God, and know that he is in control. It's all about his kingdom and the fulfillment of his plan and purpose for our lives.
0: So what you seem to be suggesting, Glyn, is that God intervenes in this way, brings a kind of a crisis, if you like, a shaking, so that we might be really forced to turn to him.
1: Yes.
0: It's like a wake-up call.
1: Yeah, yeah. And it refers back, of course, to a prophecy made by in Haggai chapter 2 also, where God says a similar thing. He says, "I will shake the heavens and the earth and the sea and dry land, and I will shake all nations, and the desire of all nations shall come, and I will fill this house with glory, saith the Lord." It's God intervening to demonstrate his power and his glory and to make way for the fulfillment of his purposes.
2: Mm-hmm. We do not know the day or the hour. We do not know when these dreadful things will come upon the world, or even come very close to our lives. If we're building on a foundation that is not God-based, if it's not the foundation of his character and his law and his ways, then like the Lord Jesus said, you know, those who hear his words and put them into practice will be like the wise man building his house upon the rock. So when the rain falls and the floods come, their house is shaken, but it stands. But those who don't build according to the word of the Lord, they don't listen to the words of Jesus, they don't show any accountability or demonstrate that they are responsible to the Lord, then it's like building your life on sand. And so when the shaking comes, when the storms and the trials come, there's no foundation, and things collapse.
0: This would suggest, of course, that if God brings these crises into our lives in the form of a shaking, that really is a demonstration of his concern and his care for us, his love, in fact.
1: Yeah, it's a revelation of compassion, because God loves us too much to leave us mm-hmm. in a situation where all that we're trusting in isn't real, mm-hmm. won't stand the test.
0: Just trusting in ourselves.
1: We're trusting in human philosophy, in education, in political ideologies, whatever. Mm-hmm. And at the testing time, the whole lot of them are going to be proven to be suspect and failing. Mm-hmm. And God is calling us back to himself, that we might receive the kingdom that cannot be shaken. It's the love and the mercy of God. Alec, my friend.
3: Yes, I go along with everything that's been said. What we're experiencing today in secular Britain needs to be challenged and needs to be looked at. Also, in Matthew 24, the Lord Jesus predicts the future, prophetic future. He speaks of the labor pains and of earthquakes being a sign of his near return. Mm. And these are prophesied seismic upheavals, particularly in the book of the Revelation and in Haggai, as Glyn has said. And it says in the book of the Revelation a number of places, particularly chapter 16 and verse 20, and every island fled away and the mountains were not found. Mm. There's a reference to the cities of the nations falling. We have to assume that there won't be enough money to rebuild them. A great seismic upheavals coming to the world because of man's rebellion and wickedness, as we've heard. But how wonderful, too, that a great seismic upheaval will elevate Jerusalem as a great mountain to which all the nations will flow. Mm-hmm. So God's plan for the biosphere is certainly today on course as seismic activity and earthquake activity are increasing.
0: Yes. Now, you were talking there about a literal shaking that's going to happen in the future. Are there examples that we can think about where perhaps in the past or even happening nowadays of things that are being shaken as examples of this literally being fulfilled?
2: Well, I think the whole economy, world economy, is being shaken, and that, you know, you cannot love God and mammon. You cannot love God and money and put your trust in wealth. The love of money is, as we read in Scripture, is the root of all kinds of evil. And when men are building their lives and completely absorbed with the creation of wealth, and they're putting their trust in bank balances and investments and stocks and shares and things that are uncertain, then they're gambling with their lives, they're gambling with their futures, with their family's futures, and that's not the way that the Lord has intended things. He's intended that he would be the provider. He's our Father in heaven, and our Father looks after his children and gives good things to his children, to those who seek him and love him and ask. And so I think the economy, you know, we're still in that time of upheaval, and that the politicians of the world are scrambling to find different ways of solving things, and they're not going to be able to do that ultimately. You know, they're going to, it is paving the way for, you know, the Antichrist, the one that's going to come and present himself as the one who's going to solve all the world's problems. But again, it's a futile pursuit, because people are not looking to God. They're trying in their own endeavor to patch things together, and it's that, you know, it's that choice. Is it God's way, or is it the way of the world, the way of money, the way of wealth? And you know, Jesus just appealed, didn't he, that we would lay up for ourselves treasures in heaven, where moth and rust don't consume and thieves don't break in and steal. And yet many in the world are laying up treasures on earth, where things are uncertain, things are temporary. And that's a very dangerous thing to do.
0: I'm just thinking now of some of the crises that we've experienced in our own nation and in our own culture in recent years. Just thinking back a few years, or a decade or more, the crisis in agriculture, we had the foot and mouth epidemic, and that really devastated so many farmers' lives and communities. And there was the mad cow disease, you know, that terrible fear that people had about eating beef and so on.
1: And one has got to say that God is going to shake this nation morally, so that people will see the errors of their ways and will turn back to the God of the Bible and to biblical standards and precepts. It's so important. And when you look at the spiritual situation, where, you know, creationism is constantly under attack, where people hold on to religious tradition rather than a genuine experience of Christ. People who, as Paul said to Timothy, have a form of godliness but deny the power thereof. Yes. You know, there are a lot of people, good, upright, moral, religious people today, who are trusting in their own strengths, who are living, purporting to live for God, and yet are living out of their own expertise rather than being utterly and totally dependent on God. And what God wants and what God is looking for is for us to listen to His voice, to be sensitive to His Spirit, to be obedient to His Word. He wants us back in His ways and in His Word. And He loves us too much to leave us as we are, holding on to the status quo.
0: Yes.
1: And so we welcome the shakings of God.
0: Yes.
1: Because God has something better for us in store than anything that mankind could provide.
0: What you've just shared, Glenn, brings back to my memory. I've only ever had two visions in the whole of my Christian walk, only twice. The second time was when I'd been asked to do a seminar for a church, and we'd gone away for a church weekend, and they'd asked me to speak about signs and wonders. And I was actually sat in an easy chair in a little room just before I did my first seminar, and the Lord gave me a vision. And the vision was a series of birch trees, and they, along came a wind, and these trees were really, really shaking. The leaves coming off them, branches coming off them. And I said, Lord, what does this mean? What is this? What is this you're showing me? And the Lord spoke into my heart and said, I am shaking my church. And this happened actually about 25 years ago. And looking back on the last couple of decades, we've seen some tremendous crises in the church, haven't we? It's as if the Lord is sifting His church.
1: Yeah, I mean, the words, the shaking, literally means agitation.
0: Mm.
1: And God is agitating the situation because He doesn't want us to remain in this false living, this false trusting. He wants us back for Himself so that, you know, we're no longer comfortable in our religious traditions, but we have a new hunger and thirst after God.
0: Yes. Now, Alec mentioned some of the things that are going to happen in the future. And of course, if we look at things like, for example, the book of Revelation, there are some really stark and terrifying pictures there of the way human society is going to be brought to a point, almost to a point of no return, with the crises that are going to come.
3: Do you think that you see modern secular people have built the kingdom of man, and they think they're invulnerable, safe, money, science, technology, we've built a wonderful world which will last forever.
0: Yes.
3: And we're safe and secure.
0: Getting better all the time.
3: All the time, some teach that. And it's got to be brought to a place where the kingdom of man will fail and the kingdom of God must prevail. The kingdom of man is built upon false foundations, as Paul has said. The Bible is the only book which lays out mankind's destiny in the last days and tells us the truth about the future and the destiny of mankind.
2: Mm. Yeah, and God has to be seen. He's the creator, he's the judge of all things, he's the savior of the world. He has to be seen, his glory has to be seen. And if that's veiled, if that's obscured by man's efforts and the work of the evil one, you know, he's only going to permit that for a time, because, you know, he's got to be glorified, he's got to be acknowledged, he's got to be worshipped. And sadly, you know, mentioning a few moments ago about the church is getting swept along with worldly things. The world is in the church, but many Christians are looking at the shaking, as it were, and they're panicking and they are fearful. And the Lord doesn't want that, Glenn using the word agitation, that we would turn to him. You know, the psalmist talks about some putting their trust in horses and some in chariots, but we trust in the name of the Lord our God. Mm-hmm. He is completely dependable. He is our refuge. He's our strong tower. And so these things that the Lord will be doing in the creation order, that they're not that we would be afraid, that we would doubt, we would be anxious or uncertain, but that we would turn completely to him. And when you have that complete devotion to the Lord Jesus, you have peace, because he's the Prince of Peace. Even in the midst of a storm, the eye of the storm is the quietest, safest place to be.
1: Yes.
2: And that's where the Christian should be, where we should all be. In the eye of the storm of this world, we're in Christ. We're in his kingdom. Even though we're in the world, we're not of it. We're not part of its judgments that are coming. We're not part of its future. The Lord's going to wonderfully rescue us one day. But in the meantime, we can point those who are swirling around and being swayed and knocked and buffeted and bruised, we can point them to the only hope for mankind at this time, and that is Jesus Christ.
0: What's the words of that hymn? Will your anchor hold in the storms of life? Yeah, that's very appropriate, isn't it? Very appropriate. Now, there's something very interesting, and there are quite a number of references to this in the Bible, but if I go back to that original reading, but now he has promised once more, I will shake not only the earth, but also the heavens. And I was just looking at a couple of scriptures before coming here this morning, and for example, in Glyn has already given reference to Haggai chapter 2, where the Lord says, I will shake the heavens and the earth. In Isaiah 34 it says, all the stars of the heavens will be dissolved, and the sky rolled up like a scroll. All the starry host will fall like withered leaves from the vine. And then in Mark chapter 13, it says, the sun will be darkened and the moon will not give its light. The stars will fall from the sky and the heavenly bodies will be shaken. And again in Revelation chapter 6, the stars in the sky fell to earth as late figs drop from a fig tree when shaken by a strong wind. Now that seems to indicate that there are going to be things going on in space, in the heavens, that are rather dramatic. Alec, what do you think?
3: What you've been speaking about here is, Byron, is what the Revelation, Book of the Revelation, John, as he wrote down, the great day of his wrath has come.
0: Mm-hmm.
3: We live in the day of God's grace and love. People laugh at God and mock God and appear to get away with it, but the bill will come in.
0: Mm-hmm.
3: And our Creator and our Designer will bring the world to justice and to equity. And those awesome prophecies will involve upheavals and shakings not only of the earth, but of the stellar heavens, the cosmos. The earth and the heavens will be shaken. They are his work. And in Romans 8, we're told that the earth that now is travails in pain together to be delivered from the bondage of corruption, that is the curse that was brought to the world through Adam, our father. And how interesting and how awesome that these great prophecies of the future will affect the earth and the whole of the created cosmos.
0: Yes.
1: Going back to Haggai, it seems to indicate that there are two differing purposes in God's shaking the heavens and the earth and the sea and the dry land and all nations. And the first is this, that there will be a manifestation of his glory. And the second, there will be the overthrowing of all earthly kingdoms. Mm-hmm. And it seems to me that this is what the scripture is talking about here in Hebrews, that when it comes to the end times, despite all the awful and dreadful happenings that will take place, God is going to manifest his glory. Mm-hmm. There's going to be a revelation of the awesome might and power and majesty of God. And all earthly kingdoms, their strength is going to be broken, and they will be absolutely and totally obliterated. Verse 2 does give an indication, however, that he talks about the overthrowing of chariots, and he says those that ride in them and the horses and their riders shall come down, every one by the sword of his brother. And it seems to me that there's going to be greater civil unrest and conflict as well. But at the end, there's going to be one unshakable kingdom and one glorious, mighty God ruling and reigning in righteousness and truth.
0: I think we should be very grateful that God does intervene, because it's in the time of crisis, I think, that many of us, in fact, that would apply to my personal life. That's the time when many individuals ask the question, Lord, if you were there, please show yourself, please speak to me. And he does, in his grace. The Bible says, they will call and I will answer.
1: Yeah.
0: And when we turn to him in the crisis, that's when we have the opportunity of knowing him as our own Savior and Lord. Therefore, since we are receiving a kingdom that cannot be shaken, let us be thankful, and so worship God acceptably with reverence and awe, for our God is a consuming fire. And then in Romans it says, who shall separate us from the love of Christ? Shall trouble or hardship or persecution or famine or nakedness or danger or sword? No, in all these things we are more than conquerors through him who loved us. For I am convinced that neither death nor life, neither angels nor demons, neither the present nor the future, nor any powers, neither height nor depth nor anything else in all creation will be able to separate us from the love of God that is in Christ Jesus our Lord. Well, if you'd like to get in touch with us to learn more about this subject and indeed the prophetic scriptures, we'd invite you to write to P.O. Box 109, Leyland, PR 25 1WB. If you'd like a free copy of our magazine, just ask for it. 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
1: As we open up our Bibles to Galatians chapter 5, verses 13 to 26, we'll be learning from Bishop Joe Bell as to what the scripture says about living life in the Spirit.

Hello from me, Michael Brown, and welcome to today's program, which is the penultimate one in the series entitled In Defense of the Truth, presented by Bishop Joe Bell. This series has taken an in-depth look into Paul's letter to the Galatians, and in today's message, Bishop Bell looks at verses 13 to 26 of chapter 5 of this letter.

0: Having our newfound freedom in Christ, we are no longer to indulge the conflicts and the selfish desires of our old nature, but rather we are to embrace new life in the Holy Spirit, by whose guiding we can cultivate the fruits of love, joy, peace, patience, kindness, goodness, faithfulness, gentleness, and self-control, fruits that are in the very nature of our Lord Jesus Christ. Let's join Bishop Bell now and find out more.
1: Now let's take up our Bibles again and turn with me to Galatians chapter 5, and we are going to look at the verses 13 to 26 in the second last in our series in the defense of the truth. It's Galatians chapter 5 and verses 13 to 26, and I've called it Life in the Spirit. In his outstanding book, The Contemporary Christian by John Stott, he tells the story of an orator standing on a street corner waxing eloquent about freedom and that there would be freedom for all. And the speaker went on to say, when we get freedom, you'll be able to smoke cigars. And then he pointed to an opulent gentleman walking by, was smoking a cigar, and a heckler in the crowd said, but I prefer cigarettes. The speaker went on undaunted and he said, when we get freedom, he said, you'll be able to drive cars. And just then a Mercedes-Benz passed by and he said, a car like that. And the heckler said, I prefer to drive a bicycle. And then the speaker could stand it no longer as he continually heckled him, and he said this, when we get freedom, you'll do what you're told. The concept of freedom is misunderstood in the world today. Many people are obsessed by it and spend their lives pursuing it. There are still some today who are seeking national freedom, emancipation from colonial rule. The economist is seeking freedom, and he believes that it will be found in free trade and the lifting of tariffs. The capitalist says, well, freedom from the controls that hinder free enterprise. In 1941, President Roosevelt spoke about freedom of speech everywhere, freedom of worship everywhere, freedom from want everywhere, and freedom from fear everywhere. Now, what do we mean when we talk about Christian freedom? Now, the apostle has been dealing with this matter, and one of the keynotes of this letter is freedom. And essentially, the apostle is telling us that freedom is a freedom of conscience. It's freedom from guilt. It's freedom from a tortured mind. It's freedom from trying to earn our salvation. It's a freedom from trying to keep the law. Look at the beginning of verse 13. You, my brothers, were called to be free. God took the initiative in grace. He came to us. It was at his instigation, and he called us to be free. So in other words, the people of God should experience and be able to express this freedom. And this freedom, of course, we know is not through any human merit. It is not through personal endeavor. It is not special qualities. We are called to be free. Now, the popular idea in the world today is this, that Christian faith is restrictive. It is inhibiting. It is constraining. It's all about do's and don'ts. And there is no freedom in the Christian faith. But beloved, Christianity is not bondage. Christianity, the people of God, are called to express and to feel and to exercise freedom. We are free from guilt. We are free from our past sins. We are free from the day of judgment. We are free from the condemnation of God. We are free from trying to earn our way into heaven. You see, freedom is not trying to live as I please. It's not flouting authority. It's not resisting restrictions. It's not what he's doing right in my own eyes. Freedom, beloved, is bringing ourselves under the guidance, the restraint, the power, and the energy of the Spirit of God so that we can obey the will of God. Who is the free man? He can do the will of God. It is not legalism. It is not living as I please. Freedom, and if I might quote a definition, is to be totally liberated to do what God wants and expects of me and love it. God wants me to forgive one another and love it. God wants us to love our enemies and love it. God wants us to be generous and to love it. God wants us to help the poor and love it. And God has given us the wherewithal to be able to exercise that freedom. If you look at this passage, we're going to try and look at it from three main thoughts. First of all, I want us to look at Christian freedom that does not excuse sinful conduct. That's our first main thought there. And under the cloak of Christian liberty, some professing Christians will tell you that they are even free to get drunk. They're free to feed their minds on smutty books, magazines, and movies. They will tell you that they are free to live an unrestrained and self-indulgent life. They are free to surf the pornographic net. May I just say that it is my considered opinion that they give strong evidence that they are not Christians at all. But Christian freedom does not excuse, first of all, gratifying sinful cravings. Paul wrote and he said, "Don't use your freedom to indulge in your sinful nature." The second issue that he raises is that Christian freedom does not excuse exploiting our neighbors. Having just made the statement and warned against the slavery of the flesh, he then says, if we're to know true freedom, it's slavery to our neighbors. Look at the end of verse 13. Serve one another in love. Look at verse 15. If you keep on biting and devouring each other, watch out or you will be destroyed by each other. So if we love one another, we will serve one another. But if we bite and devour each other, we will destroy each other. So what the apostle is saying here, what is Christian freedom? It's expressed in self-control. I have a control. We have a control of our emotions, over our sexuality, over our actions. But we also love our neighbors. We are slaves to our neighbors. In other words, true freedom is expressed in helping our neighbors. True freedom is not burning motor cars. It's not looting shops. It's not smashing windows. It's not insulting and assaulting people. That's anarchy. True freedom, beloved, is self-control and loving our neighbor. The third thing that he says there, that Christian freedom does not excuse disregarding God's moral standards. One of the problems you may have had as we've been going through Galatians, and maybe even in your own personal life, is this: what is the role of the commandments in your life? Now, you know full well, I trust, that you are not saved by keeping the law. You also know that you have from time to time broken the law. But you're asking yourself the question is this, that you know that you're saved by grace, but where does the law fit in? Do you discard the law? Does the law become irrelevant, or does it still serve a purpose? And the answer to that, I think, is in verse 14. The entire law is summed up in the simple single command, love your neighbor as yourself. In other words, while we are saved by grace, God's law is still our plumb line. God's law is still our standard for living. God's law is still the benchmark. God's law is still there for us to follow. It will not bring us salvation, but it is part of our lives, and we endeavor, as we'll see in a moment, by the Spirit of God to live according to God's standards. I remember being asked to take a Bible study in one of our church buildings. It was a group there Monday morning, and I was just ready to begin, and a woman walked into the church, and just as I was about to start, she walked down the aisle. It's quite a nice crowd at the Bible study, and then she looked around the building, and then loud enough for everybody to hear, she said, because on the front of the wall there were the Ten Commandments, or the summary of the Ten Commandments, and she said this, this church, they're still under law, I live under grace. And she said it very smugly and very spiritually and very provocatively for me, as if she knew it all. But she was a silly woman to make that statement. And she walked out of the building, and she had it wrong. You see, the law drives us to Christ. The law won't save us. But we don't jettison the law. We don't disregard the law. It's not thrown out. And so Christian freedom does not excuse sinful conduct, gratifying sinful cravings, exploiting our neighbors, or disregarding the moral laws of God. The second thought I want you to notice is Christian conflict. And you'll pick that up in verses 16 to 23. There is a conflict raging in all of our lives. There is an intense struggle. There is an inner conflict. Pick it up with me. Take up your Bible there to verse 17. Notice how the apostle puts it. He says, "For the sinful nature desires what is contrary to the Spirit, and the Spirit what is contrary to the sinful nature. They are in conflict with each other, so that you do not do what you want." Notice the two combatants. There is the sinful nature, and there is the spiritual nature. Now, there is this war raging. And the Apostle Paul says, first of all, in verses 16 to 21, there must be a resisting of all sinfulness. What is the sinful nature about which the Bible speaks? Well, before our conversion, our nature, our being, our personality was ordered and directed and organized and arranged by the devil. We were alienated and isolated from God, and the devil ruled our lives. A man who is not ruled by Christ is ruled by the devil. Frightening but true. And beloved, before our conversion, the sinful nature was to the fore. And the sinful nature expresses itself. Look at verse 19. The acts of the sinful nature are obvious. Sexual immorality, impurity, and debauchery. In other words, self-indulgence. Look at verse 20 and verse 8. Idolatry and witchcraft, self-centeredness. And then it goes on. Hatred, discord, jealousy, fits of rage, sinful ambition, dissensions, factions and envy, drunkenness, orgies and the like. Can you see what controls the sinful nature? Self-indulgence, self-centeredness and self-gratification. Now may I just say something? Well, let's go down a little proverbial side road for a moment. You will notice that even into the church has come self-centeredness. Let me explain to you how it works. Have you not heard, or maybe even you've said it yourself, You hear people say, they come to church and they say, I got nothing out of the service. Now, in a sense, we know exactly what they mean. The music's low and dreary, the sermon's long and boring and deadly and all the rest of it. The people are unfriendly, the sound is terrible, the ventilation is hopeless. But you see, the real question that we need to be asking is not the self-centered question, but the spiritual question is, what did God get out of the service? Did we come prepared? Did we come with a spirit of expectancy? Did we come prayerfully? Or did we come tired and irritable and harassed and quarrelsome? When the singing is there, do we mean what we sing? When the Bible is being read, do we concentrate? Do we follow through the prayers? Is our giving thoughtful and generous and spontaneous? Beloved, it's not what I get out of the service, it's what God gets out of the service. And the sinful nature is a self-centeredness. It's all about me. It's my self-indulgence and my self-centeredness and my self-gratification. And there is that sinful nature. There is that Mr. High nestling away, settled and embedded in the lives of men and women, yours and mine. But notice the apostle says there's another side to this conflict. There is the producing of the Spirit of God in verses 22 and verse 23. Now, when you get converted, wonderful things happen. We don't realize it at the time, and perhaps only years later. But what happens when you get converted? God takes you out of one kingdom and he places you in another. And what he does is he gives you a new nature. You're not perfect. We're still in the world. We still have the flesh. There is still the devil all around us. But the Spirit of God lives within us. Jim Packer put it like this. He said, the Holy Spirit's ministry is like a floodlight. It floodlights Jesus. You know what I think is one of the greatest innovations in Cape Town? Is the floodlighting of Table Mountain. I think it's absolutely incredible. And those who ever did it, it was a fantastic idea. I don't know how the Dussies sleep at night and all the rest of it, but be that as it may. And you know, when you see the mountain floodlit, what do you see? The mountain. You know, the Spirit of God, when he comes into the life of a believer and he takes up residence, you know what you see? You see Jesus. You see, what happens is that the flesh, the hide, is there, the old nature. But the Spirit of God is in within us, and he reproduces fruit. Pick up verse 22. But the fruit of the Spirit is love, joy, peace, patience, kindness, goodness, faithfulness, gentleness, and self-control. You know what Jesus said? How you can judge a Christian? By their fruit. That's what he said. And he said, sometimes you find there are some people will stand before him one day and said, Lord, we prophesied in your name. Lord, we did mighty works in your name. We cast out demons in your name. And Jesus will say, I never knew you. You know why? You had the wrong fruit. Just for a moment, look at this list that we have there in verses 22 and 23. It's comprehensive in nature. Look at it first in its direction, Godward. Love, joy, peace. You know, when the Holy Spirit comes into your life and he takes up residence, he changes your relationship to God. What were you before you were a Christian? You were a rebel. You were disobedient. You were indifferent. There was a hatred in your heart for God. And the moment you became a child of God, you started to have a love for God, you had the joy of God, and you have peace with God. Your relationship to God changed, Godward. But it also changes manward. Patience, kindness, goodness. You see, the gospel has this unique power and ability to change us. It changes us in our attitude to God, and it changes us in our attitude towards one another. And what we find is that we are patient towards those who aggravate us. You know exactly what I mean. And we show kindness to those who are less fortunate than ourselves. And we show goodness towards those of other social, racial, and political groups. You see, it's comprehensive towards God and towards man. But it's also inward. Faithfulness, meekness, self-controlled. See, there is a change in our lifestyle, our outlook, our activities, and our interest. And when we become Christians, the Spirit of God controls. And those habits and those emotions start to change towards God, towards man, and towards ourselves. And I want you to notice the third main point is the way to victory, verses 24 to 26. Now, your immediate reaction to this fruit, if it's the same as mine, or let me read your mind, is to say this: you're not really doing all that well, are you? You see, you frequently still lose your temper. You feel shallow in your Christian walk. You take a delight in gossip. You can't get rid of those long-standing resentments. Your thought life is a garbage dump. You easily gravitate towards those things that are doubtful, that are dirty, and that are dubious. Am I right? Don't nod your head, because then I'll see it. But let me tell you, it's true. Is there any hope? Is there a way of victory? Is there the possibility of a changed lifestyle where the floodlights can go on and Jesus within us makes all the difference? Well, I think there is. Look at verse 25. He says, since we live by the Spirit, let us keep in step with the Spirit. The Spirit of God who created the universe, the Spirit of God who designed our salvation, the Spirit of God who had us in mind before the foundation of the world, beloved, takes up residence in your life. He says, of that preacher and of his congregation, I want their lives so that I might have them as my temple. And as I indwell them, I will liberate them from the bondage of sin. I will deliver them from the dominion of the flesh, and I will set them free from those crippling habits. And at the end of verse 13, do not use your freedom as an opportunity for the flesh, but keep in step with the Spirit. And as the Spirit of God lives within us, we walk in step with Him. Now, what will He do? Well, He will endeavor to take us to the Bible. He will endeavor to lead us to truth. He will endeavor to lead us to standards of holiness. He will endeavor to lead us so that we will display the Lord Jesus. There is a story that Billy Graham tells in his book on the Holy Spirit of a man who lived up in the hills, a hunter, and every Saturday he came down to the village and he brought his two dogs. And what he used to do, he used to let the two dogs fight, and he allowed the people to gamble as to which one would win. And the dog that won those people will get the money. But they noticed after a while that he also used to bet on the dogs, and he never lost. He knew which dog was going to win. And so they cornered him, did the villagers, and they said, "How is it that you bring these dogs down here and you always know which dog is going to win?" And his simple response was this: "The one I feed wins. The one I starve loses." Nadim did the villagers, and they said, "How is it that you bring these dogs down here and you always know which dog is going to win?" And his simple response was this: "The one I feed wins. The one I starve loses."

to the flesh and you continue to harbor grudges, you continue to nurse grievances, you continue to entertain impure fantasies, you continue to wallow in self-pity, that evil nature, that natural nature, the flesh, it will win. If you don't pray, it will win. If you don't witness, it will win. If you don't read your Bible, it will win. If you don't study the Bible, it will win. The flesh will win. But when you sow to the Spirit, and you study the Scriptures, and you spend time praying, and you love your neighbors, and you get rid of all rage and all anger and all bitterness and brawling and slander, and you are kind and forgiving and compassionate, the Spirit will win. And you and I are sowing. We're doing it every day. We're doing it throughout the day. And beloved, the one you feed will win. The one you starve will lose. And the Apostle Paul comes to us under the inspiration of the Spirit of God tonight, and he says to the congregation, live in the Spirit.

make a note to join us again at the same time next week as Bishop Joe Bell presents the final program in this series of In Defense of the Truth, as he looks at chapter 6 of Paul's letter to the Galatians in a message entitled Sowing and Reaping, which essentially examines our actions in life, both good and bad, and the consequences of these actions. So, until we do meet again at the same time then, this is Michael Brown wishing you a wonderful week, and may God bless and keep you. Goodbye.

0: I'm so excited to step into Wisdom for the Heart with Dr. Stephen Davey. It's coming up next because today's message will be about how Jesus was calling sinners to repentance. Jesus came so that we could be forgiven of our sins, but that we should also come to a place of repentance and turning away from our sin. And so Luke chapter 5 verse 27 will inform today's message coming up next.
1: Jesus is calling sinners to repentance. That's the theme of his message. He's not intimidated by this crowd. He's not going to soften the edges. He's going to speak. You know what? He's been essentially invited to a convention of criminals. And he's saying to them essentially, look, you're on the wrong path too. Like Matthew, you're on the wrong road. I need you to turn around and get on my road. That's repentance. Stop going.

0: We're so glad you've tuned in today to Wisdom for the Heart with Stephen Davey. What kind of people does Jesus call to follow him? You might expect the most qualified, the most respected, the most spiritually disciplined. But today's message introduces you to a man who had the worst reputation in town. A man everyone avoided, distrusted, and rejected. And yet, Jesus chose him. In this message, you're going to see that no one is beyond the reach of God's grace. And that the moment you follow Christ, your life takes on brand new purpose. Here's Stephen Davey with today's message.
1: In the days of Christ, there was one profession in particular

0: One occupation that was especially despised, anybody who had the job was automatically hated because of the career they'd chosen. They were considered perpetually unclean. They were viewed as beyond the grace of God. They weren't allowed to testify in court because their word was entirely untrustworthy. In a word, they were trouble. Religious leaders during the days of Christ would have had them all imprisoned if they could. But Jesus is about to call one of them to be his disciple. This disciple will go by two names. His Jewish name is Levi. His business name, his Greek name, is Matthew. More on that later. But his occupation was that of a tax collector, and that was the trouble with Matthew. He worked for the Roman Internal Revenue Service. And you would have had trouble with him too. If you go back to the Gospel by Luke, which we are expounding our way through, we're now in chapter 5, and a very brief encounter greets us now at verse 27, which is where we left off. So if you have your Bibles, turn there. We're given a little context with the words after this. It lets us know this is after the Lord has healed the paralyzed man we studied in our last session together. Now notice, after this, he, Jesus, went out and saw a tax collector named Levi sitting at the tax booth. Now, before we get into the conversation, let me fill you in a little more on his occupation, which I think will set the stage well for what Jesus does. During the days of the Lord, there were several kinds of civil taxes that you paid. You had your cart tax, your income tax, your poll tax, your field tax, your cartwheel tax, your boat tax, your highway tax. And all of it was paid to the beloved tax collector. The Roman government would decide and determine the value of a region based on income levels, and then assign a certain tax figure to be collected from that region and sell the right to collect those taxes to the highest bidder. We know from history that typically men involved in organized crime won the bid. In fact, people didn't bid against them. And they often hired enforcers to make sure taxes were paid. The rabbis, during the days of Jesus, actually referred to tax collectors with the word that we translate gangster. But as long as Rome got their taxes, the tax collectors in every region could add their own amounts on top of it all and keep it. Now, tax collectors from Jewish regions like this one here in this region of Capernaum were considered doubly wicked. They not only extorted more than was due to line their own pockets, but they were traitors. They were representing Rome to be able to turn around and steal from their own Jewish kin. The rabbis were teaching during the days of Jesus that if a tax collector set foot in someone's house, that everyone in that house and that entire house was immediately unclean. A Jewish tax collector like Levi or Matthew would have been known throughout Capernaum as a traitor, an uncaring extortionist, somebody who had forsaken not only their people, but the living God of the nation, the God of Abraham, Isaac, and Jacob. This is exactly the kind of guy you would not want to have as one of your disciples. This is not the right way to kick off your public ministry. Now, with that as the backdrop, here comes this rather shocking invitation. Verse 27 again. After this, he went out and saw a tax collector named Levi sitting at the tax booth. He said to him, "Follow me." I love this. Jesus goes to his office. He didn't take a wrong turn. He goes to the office of Matthew. I imagine the doorway is flanked by two really big men wearing dark suits and sunglasses, flanking the doorway. kind of a Brooklyn Jewish accent. If you're from Brooklyn, no offense. Tough guys. None of this slows down the Lord. He knows who Matthew is. He knows this is the crime syndicate. He walks right in, essentially. Perhaps Matthew's sitting here at his desk, and he looks at him and says, "Follow me." There's a command here. Let's go. You could paraphrase it literally, in a sense, to say, Matthew, walk my road. You're on the wrong road. Get off it. Follow my road. If that isn't shocking enough, verse 28 tells us, and leaving everything behind, he rose and followed him. I don't know what the guy in the suits did. The guys, you know, he grabs his coat, locks the door, tells them probably to go get another job. He's done. And never looks back. The verb here in verse 28, he left everything, literally means, get ready, he left everything. Everything. You could render it, he forsook it all. In other words, he said farewell to everything he had known, everything he had been, and he follows Jesus. Now, don't go so fast you miss the glory of this conversion. Think about it for a moment. Wait a second. You know as well as I do, if you're old enough in the faith, he's only going to choose 12. I mean, 12, that's it. This is one of the 12. This is your representative in the community. Matthew hadn't told the truth in decades. He's a leading member of a crime syndicate. In fact, one author wrote that Matthew would have been like the godfather of Capernaum. This is one of your 12. Doesn't he know the trouble with Matthew? Matthew is trouble. He's associated with trouble. He's lived a life of trouble. You're calling a gangster to be one of your representatives. I think Jesus would have probably responded to the comments I've just made with something like, "Yeah, I know who Matthew is. But I know who Matthew can become if he will follow me, just like you and me." Jesus knows who you are. Jesus knows who you've been. Jesus knows what you can become if you follow him. And Matthew does. Now, Matthew's life is so turned around that what he does is what he knows to do best. He throws a big party, and he invites his friends. Only this time it's a little different in its reasoning. Look at verse 29. "And Levi made him a great feast in his house." That lets you know, the kind of bill he could handle with the caterers. That lets you know a little bit about how big his house was. He's throwing a big reception. And notice, "And there was a large company of tax collectors and others." I love the "and others." Matthew's gospel, when he recounts it, and Mark's gospel, both translate this, "And there was a large company of tax collectors and sinners." We won't go down the list. We'll just call them, just a bunch of sinners. He's gathered all these sinners in his home, gangsters, members of the syndicate, criminals, extortionists. I mean, if you'd been invited to this party, you'd have left your wallet at home and your jewelry and everything else. What a crowd you've got here. You see what Matthew's doing? He is bringing everybody he knows to Jesus because he wants to introduce everybody he knows to Jesus. And this is everybody he knows. This is his world. By the way, the main attraction here is not Matthew. It's Jesus. Go back to that key phrase. "And Levi made him." You ought to circle that. He made for him. He gave for him this great reception. So this isn't a retirement party. Matthew's not doing this to say, "Hey guys, I'm no longer with you, I'm out of here." No, he's throwing this to say, "I want you to know who's just become my best friend. You got to meet this guy." I love this scene. Jesus is calling sinners to repentance. That's the theme of his message, which I think is really, really amazing. He's not intimidated by this crowd. He's not going to soften the edges. He's not going to pull any punches. With truth and love, he's going to speak. You know what? He's been essentially invited to a convention of criminals. And he's saying to them, essentially, look, you're on the wrong path too. There's Matthew. He's Exhibit A. He's probably over there just grinning from ear to ear. He hadn't stopped smiling. Like Matthew, you're on the wrong road. I need you to turn around and get on my road. That's repentance. Stop going in that direction. Follow me. Follow my road from now on. Now, this huge party has not gone unnoticed. Here come the clergy. Verse 30. The Pharisees and the scribes. Remember, scribes are their attorneys at Hebrew law. That's who they were. You got the religious leaders and their attorneys. Here they come. And they grumbled at his disciples. I think it's interesting they didn't grumble at Jesus. They're cowards, but they're going to grumble to his disciples, saying this: why do you eat and drink with tax collectors and sinners? In other words, why would you be caught dead in a crowd like this? So here's Jesus eating with the godfather of Capernaum and the rest of his mob. Doesn't Jesus know the trouble with Matthew? Doesn't he know the trouble this is going to cause by hanging around Matthew's friends? Oh, by the way, don't worry about this. They're going to drop Matthew eventually. They're only going to go to a party like this maybe once or twice. And maybe you've experienced the same thing. You didn't want to lose your friends. You wanted to reach them, but they got rid of you. A little bit too much Jesus. You're too fanatical. We don't know how long they hung around Matthew, but he was going to get them into his house at least once. And I love the way Jesus overhears these, you know, religious leaders grumbling. He delivers a rather brilliant response. Look at verse 31. And Jesus answered them, those who are well, who have no need of a physician, but those who are sick. I love this analogy. Jesus is essentially saying, listen, I'm a doctor. Who goes to see a doctor? You don't go to see a doctor. I don't go to see a doctor until when? You're about dead. And then you need help. So who do doctors spend their time around? Sick people. If you're feeling great, you're going to put off that annual. You know, it's not in the Bible anyway. So you're not going unless you start to feel a little strange. So who does a doctor hang around? Sick people. And the Lord is essentially saying, you're like, I know about Matthew. Matthew's terminal. Matthew needed a heart transplant. I'm the only doctor who could do it. I'm calling all of them in here to repentance. See, the problem with you men, religious men, is, you know, you think you're righteous. They know they're sinners. People who think they're righteous aren't going to repent. They're not going to be saved. People who know they're sinners are right and ready. See, in this context, Jesus uses the word righteous with a little sarcastic irony. Righteous basically means right with God. So he's saying here, people who think they are right with God because they're just better than other people, people who think they're right with God because of that, really don't want anything to do with God, and they're not going to be interested in repenting and following God. They're just going to look good. But on the other hand, I just think Jesus, as he says, you know, verse 31, I think he's just waving his hand around the room. Notice, those who are well have no need of a physician, but those who are sick, they're the ones that need it. They're aware that they're broken and hopeless and sinful. They're the ones that came to this reception. So Jesus tells these religious leaders, you don't realize it, but you just happen to walk into the waiting room of the divine physician.
1: There are a lot of sick people, and some of them know they need a Savior. Now let me pull from this scene a couple of timeless lessons or truths. First of all, let me put it this way. No unbeliever is ever beyond the reach of redemption. No unbeliever is ever beyond the reach of redemption. If anybody was beyond the reach, it was this calloused tax collector. The conversion of Matthew is going to set tongues wagging. You won't believe who's following Jesus. Now, if you thought Jesus was a little off, guess who he just called to be one of his disciples? Look who's hanging around whom? This wicked man who turned traitor on his own people, hadn't been to the synagogue in who knows how long, he's converted to this rabbi. Reminded me a little of a story I'd read about. Had a lady come up to me after the first service who had met this man when she was a little girl. His name was Jimmy Voss, a former Army sound engineer who joined the mafia in Los Angeles, working for the police as an undercover agent, wiretapping the homes of syndicate leaders like Mickey Cohen and others, and informing. But then he flipped, kind of turned double agent. He began working for the mob, informing them of the movements of the police so the mob could stay one step ahead. One night, Jimmy Voss was invited to a tent crusade in Los Angeles, and a relatively unknown evangelist at that point in time, by the name of Billy Graham. And there in 1949, after hearing Billy Graham preach the gospel, he gave his life to Jesus Christ and left the mob. And it was headlines. You can read them. Matthew is that kind of disciple. He has all the wrong connections, the wrong reputation, the wrong past. In fact, I've reserved for this moment any comment on his names. I've called him Matthew for the most part, because that's been his choice. But his name appears here in Luke's gospel and also in Mark's gospel, chapter 2 and verse 14, as Levi. Now, it wasn't uncommon in the Lord's day for people to have two names. You'll encounter them often as you read the gospels. Matthew was his Greek name. I think that was what we could call his street name. It's likely he adopted it to keep from being identified with his past, his heritage, the tribe of Levi. I think there's more. It would be customary in that day, even as it is to this day. He was given the name Levi by his father, Alphaeus. He would be given that name in honor of Jacob's third son, a faithful son, a man who, if you go all the way back to Exodus chapter 32, Moses is up on the mountain getting the law, and all the people, it didn't take long, and they're bowing down before a golden calf, except for Levi and his sons. They stood true. And that would begin this foundation that we would know as this tribe, this priestly tribe. They were faithful to the Lord. So this tax collector has a legacy built into his name, but somewhere along the line, he became a prodigal. A little boy named in honor of devotion to God, grew up devoted to the golden calf. He's chasing anything that's gold. He will betray his family, his legacy, his name, his nation. The name Levi will be a constant reminder of the birthright he'd sold in order to work for Rome, to turn around and steal from his own people. I don't want that name. One author wrote, to be a tax collector for Rome with a name like Levi was a walking contradiction.
0: Daily he would have heard the insults of his people hurled at him. You are a disgrace to your name. You're a hypocrite. And he knew they were right. But somewhere lived a mother and a father whose hearts were grieving. Somewhere in Levi's past he had forsaken them. Maybe it's been a long time since he'd spoken to them. He'd walked away from them and his nation and their God. But then along comes Jesus. Jesus has been watching him. He knows all about him. He knew. He knew Matthew was tired of this deception. He was unfulfilled by his greed. He was guilt-ridden by his sin. And then Jesus comes and says, follow me. Get off that road. Get on my road. Jesus did not save him in passing. Jesus saved him on purpose. Just like he saved you and me. Matthew will become a faithful disciple. By the way, he wrote the gospel that begins the New Testament, right? The gospel of Matthew. It's interesting to me that Matthew never refers to himself as Levi, though. It's almost as if, as I thought about it, and I could be wrong, but you pay me to use my imagination, so my imagination would say that he kept his street name as a testimony. You know, I never really was like Levi. I didn't have that kind of life. But I was as Gentile as a Gentile. I belonged to the Roman Empire. I sold out to them, and I want people to continue to remember my street name. This is how Jesus, this is when Jesus saved me. This is my testimony. No unbeliever is ever beyond the reach of redemption. Let me give you another, secondly and finally. No believer is ever exempt from the responsibility of fishing. Matthew hadn't been saved, you know, more than a few days. He's fishing. He's planning his first evangelistic outreach dinner. Can't rent out the synagogue? I'll bring him here. He invites them all to his home. He didn't get rid of his friends. Again, they'll probably get rid of him, but for now, he's not getting rid of them. He's reaching out to them. And I would think, you know, maybe it'd be a good idea, Matthew, if you'd wait a little while, you know, get a little more grounded. You take a Bible class. You know, get a little more theology. I mean, who knows what Matthew's going to say? Wouldn't it be great if the Lord sanded some of those rough edges off this, you know, this Godfather first? Do you really want him, you know, introducing Jesus? Shouldn't somebody slow Matthew down? Now, the Bible says, let the redeemed of the Lord say so. You can say so. Just tell people the road you were on. Now you're on this road. You were doing this, and Jesus came. Now you're doing that. You're not perfect. You depend on his grace every day. But let me tell you, I was heading this way. Now I'm heading this way. Matthew never got over his conversion. You see the same kind of excitement out of children, haven't you? I love it. They're so courageous. They just have the basics down, and they're already talking about it. I remember when my twin sons were in second grade, attending a public school in Raleigh. One of them had to write a paper for his second grade teacher. And I don't know what the project was, but he alerted me to the fact that he'd turned it around, and at the very bottom, he'd given a little paragraph on the gospel. And he ended it by saying, if you want to get saved, call my dad. I mean, that put me on notice. Imagine being a teacher getting a paper from a second grader who says, hey, you need to get saved, and I got just the person to talk to you. And that, in a sense, is Matthew. You know, that's what he's doing here. He didn't know everything, but he had the basics down. But what he did know is what they needed, because he had been one of them. They're chasing the golden calf. And he's going to try to chase a few of them down. and introduced them to the great physician who had healed his soul and had forgiven his sin.
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3: We always appreciate hearing from you, dear friends. So please do reach out to us on that SMS WhatsApp number. It's 2 p.m. and I hope your afternoon is going well. Christianity Works is where we'll be for the next 30 minutes, in which Bernie Diamond will speak to us about how we are blessed to be a blessing.
4: God has an amazing plan. He blesses us so that we can be a blessing in this world. The question is, how? How do we take what God's given us and share it around? Hi, I'm Bernie Diamond, and thank you so much for joining me again on Christianity Works. Today we're continuing on with the next message in this series called Blessed to Be a Blessing. And it's the being a blessing bit that we're going to take a closer look at. Oh, and do stay tuned, because in just a few minutes, I'll be telling you about the powerful prayer that could be coming your way to help you through whatever you happen to be dealing with in your life just at the moment. It is great to be with you today. This is the third message in a series that I've called Blessed to Be a Blessing. I think it's important for us to take a really deep look at God's way of blessing us. Because when we understand that, when we know how God's working and operating in our lives, it's such a wonderful thing to see His blessing flow. Over the last couple of weeks, we've seen that we often get things the wrong way around when it comes to God's blessing. I mean, sure, God is a God of blessing. We want to be blessed, but what we often don't come to grips with in our hearts is how God wants to multiply His blessing through us, to have a flood tide of blessing go out to a parched and dry and hurting world, for His blessing to flow into our lives from God and out through us to other people. Last week, we particularly looked at two verses that made that abundantly clear. The first is John chapter 7, verse 37. On the last and greatest day of the feast, Jesus stood and said in a loud voice, "If anyone is thirsty, let them come to me and drink. And whoever believes in me, as the scripture has said, streams of living water will flow out from within them." By this he meant the Spirit, whom those who believed in him were later to receive. You see, it's in and out. If anyone is thirsty, come to Jesus and drink. If you're looking for something and you're parched and needy, come to Jesus to drink. Put your faith in him and rivers of living water will flow out. It's in and out. It's one of the greatest passages in all of the Bible. It's powerful. It's the crux of being a disciple. We are blessed to be a blessing. Rivers of living water. Remember we looked at it. Nile and Ganges, Murray and Mississippi and Thames and Rhine and Yangtze and Amazon and again, rivers of living water. The other thing he said was, given, it will be given to you. A good measure, pressed down, shaken together, and running over will be poured into your lap. For with the measure that you use, it will be measured to you. We're going to expand on that theme today and get really practical. If God's blessing is something that flows through us, if that's a part of how he works, how should that happen? Because if all those rivers head in and none of them ever head out, we end up being like the Dead Sea. Dead. I owe a huge debt of gratitude to a man called S.D. Gordon. Sometime in the late 1800s or 1900s, he wrote a book called Quiet Talks on Power. And in that book, he uses this simple and powerful example to describe the consequences of expecting all of God's blessing to flow into our lives, but not letting any of them flow out. He uses this picture of the Dead Sea. Now, the Dead Sea is exactly that, a body of water where all of the rivers flow in and none flow out. And as a result, it's dead. Nothing lives in it. Not a thing. No fish, no plants, no birds. And the water is incredibly hard and brackish. He makes this point in his book, that if we expect all of God's blessing to flow in and none of them to flow out, then our lives become like the circumference of the Dead Sea. Now, it's a big turnaround for us because we are programmed to think that blessing is all about me. It should all flow into me, right? But that's not it in God's economy. Blessing is really only a blessing when it flows out through us again. Think about it. A material blessing like a home. Isn't the joy, the real joy of a home, sharing it with your family? It's a natural thing. In Acts chapter 20 and verse 38, it says this, "The Lord Jesus himself said, it is more blessed to give than to receive." That is so profound. It is more blessed to give than to receive. See, Jesus is throwing our whole idea of blessing on its head. And he's saying, when the blessing flows out through you, you'll be more blessed than when it flows into you. You get it? God's way of blessing is the blessing flows down from him and out through us. And in that process, standing in the middle of his great river of blessing, we too are blessed. That's it. The world's dropped this notion into our heads that it's all about us, me, me, me. And we end up twisting and perverting God's plan. We end up thinking that God's blessing is about the next this thing for me or that thing for me. He loves to do those things. But principally, God's blessing is the thing that flows out of us to the rest of the world. What if Jesus, the Son of God, had come to the earth and said to himself, "You know something? It's all about me." No. The Son of Man didn't come to be served, but to serve. See, in and out. Now, Bernie Diamond, the businessman, I tried so hard to get everything to flow into me with a huge house and gold-plated taps and a car worth so much. Just thinking about it now makes my toes curl, you know. The blessing of me became an art form. That's what my whole life was about. And it never, never, never satisfied me. And when God got a hold of me a dozen or so years ago, over several years, he changed me to the point where he trusted me to do what I'm doing now. And I walk with him in the quiet, cool hours of the morning and experience him and delight in him and hear him and spend time in his word and then prepare these programs and sit here and spend time with you, and the blessing flows in and out again. Today, I'm one of the most deeply satisfied people you will ever come across. Even though the way God has chosen to bless me is different from what I would have planned, I had to relearn what it meant to be blessed by God. And it's in this serving, in using our gifts and skills and abilities and resources as channels of God's blessing, that we discover blessing, a close connection with God. It's a two-sided transaction, intimacy with Jesus, and then letting him use us whom he's made, what we're meant to be, to let him flow out through us into the parched, dry land around us. You and I are blessed to be a blessing. It is more of a blessing to give than to receive, is what Jesus said. Now, maybe you're listening to this and you're thinking, okay, I get the theory. I believe that. I understand it. But what about the practice? How can I be a blessing? Well, that's what we're going to look at through the rest of this program. I'm Bertie Diamond, and you're listening to Christianity Works. Just as we take this short break, I'd like to remind you that if you have a prayer need, we would absolutely love to pray for you. Because the only sort of prayer that the Bible teaches about is the sort that has powerful results. Just let that sink in. The only sort of prayer the Bible teaches about is the sort that has powerful results. So if you'd like us to pray with you, in fact, if you'd like our whole prayer community to pray with you, stop by. The Bible says that the prayer of the righteous is powerful and effective. So please, let us pray for you and with you, and let's just see what God does, how He intervenes, how He chooses to bless you. All right, let's head back into God's Word to see what else He has for us today. It's so easy for us to think, well, I don't have anything to bless other people with. How can I be a blessing? The how is so important. It's about making the rubber hit the road and about getting our lives aligned to God's way so that we're working with Him and not against Him. We talked before about the fact that God's blessing is a two-sided transaction, in and out. You can't do the out with the in. Jesus said in John chapter 15, verses 4 and 5, "Remain in me and I will remain in you. No branch can bear fruit by itself. It must remain in the vine. Neither can you bear fruit unless you remain in me. I am the vine and you are the branches. If anyone remains in me and I in him, he will bear much fruit. Apart from me, you can do nothing." So this talks about the in and the out again. We need to be close to Jesus. We need to be grafted into him. He is our lifeblood. And when we set our hearts on him, when we spend that time with him, his spirit flows into our lives. And we can't help it. We just end up bearing fruit. He bears fruit. And who's the fruit for? It's not for the vine. No, it's for other people. In and out. Isn't it amazing how this theme recurs over and over again through the scripture? How easy it is for us, though, to miss it, to pervert it to the me, me, me thing. We'll look at that a bit more next week, how we're prone to twist and pervert God's plan for blessing. If we think for 1 minute that we can pedal and pedal and pedal hard on the outside to make things happen, whilst our relationship with Jesus on the inside is in tatters, we are kidding ourselves. The only way I know of having that relationship with him is to lay down my life and to spend time with him. I was speaking a while ago at a Christian Leaders Conference about our priorities, about God being first. And a lot of the people there were very well-known leaders of Christian ministries. And one by one, they came up to me afterwards and said, "You know, this is an area I struggle in. I'm busy doing ministry, and somehow I don't have time to spend with God." So a lot of people struggle with the inside of the equation, but others struggle with the other end. They have a relationship with Jesus, they have time with him, but they become what I call a spiritual couch potato. They don't do anything with that. And the Bible says that faith without works is dead. Now you might say, "Bernie, that's unfair. I just can't do any of that out stuff." Have a listen to what Paul wrote, Romans chapter 12. "Therefore, I urge you, in view of God's mercy, to offer your bodies as living sacrifices, holy and pleasing to God. This is your spiritual act of worship. Don't conform any longer to the pattern of this world, but be transformed by the renewing of your mind. Then you will be able to test and approve what God's will is, his good and pleasing and perfect will. For by the grace given to me, I say to every one of you, don't think of yourselves more highly than you should, but rather think of yourselves with sober judgment in accordance with the measure of faith that God's given you. Just as each of us has one body with many members, and these members don't all have the same functions, so in Christ, we who are many from one body, and each member belongs to all the others, we have different gifts according to the grace given to us. If your gift is prophesying, then prophesy according to your faith. If it's serving, then serve. If it's teaching, well, teach. If it's encouraging, encourage people. If it's contributing to the needs of others, give generously to them. If it's leadership, govern diligently. And if it's showing mercy, do it with cheerfulness." See, God calls us to be living sacrifices. Last week on the program, we saw how Abraham was blessed to be a blessing, and he spent 25 years on a painful, uncomfortable journey. He was a living sacrifice. If we're going to be blessed to be a blessing, if the blessing of God's going to flow into our lives and out again, there is a cost. It is not always convenient. It's not always fun. It doesn't always look like a blessing. We are called to be living sacrifices. And then we shouldn't let the world squeeze us into its mold. Don't conform any longer to the pattern of this world. See, the world says it's about you and me. And Jesus is saying, no, it's not. Die to yourself. Sacrifice your life. And it turns everything on its head. With sober judgment, in accordance with the measure of faith that God has given you, exercise the gift that He's given. See, we make two equal and opposite mistakes here. Firstly, some people embark on things that they were never cut out for by God. You know, that never, ever works. People operating outside their gifting is really ugly, with a capital UG. Some people have said to me, Bernie, you should be a pastor. Ugh. You know, it's not going to happen. I'm not pastorally gifted. It'd be like dragging my wife Jackie in here, who is pastorally gifted, who in fact is wonderfully gifted in the area of service. And if you're in Australia and you ring our ministry, chances are you'll talk to her. And when someone rings and they order a CD or they do this, she wants to get it out today. She's just gifted to do that. But if you dragged her here in front of the microphone, all you'd get is this. Dead silence, because she'd be petrified. Or if you put me into her job, you probably wouldn't get your CD, because that's not what I'm motivated to do. Let's start doing what God has made and gifted us to do. We're all different, so let's not compare. That's so dumb. There is something that God made in you that's uniquely you. It's special. And when we compare that with others, we're missing the point. The gifts we have are given according to the grace of God. Prophesying, serving, teaching, encouraging, contributing to the needs of others, giving, leadership, mercy. They're motivational gifts. They're things that God has birthed in us, and they're all sorts of different manifestations of this. We all have something. We all love doing it. And it's unreal when we're flowing in that, when the blessing of God is manifest through us doing the thing that He made us to do. And it's terrible when people aren't working in that gifting. You see it in business. You get served by a waiter in a restaurant, and they just don't have the gift of service. And it's terrible. It doesn't work. Oh, you don't understand, Bernie. I'm a mum with a screaming baby. I can't do anything. I'm stuck at home. And there's probably a mother's group somewhere with other mums in it who are just dying for your gift of encouragement. If only you'd see it as an opportunity for God's blessing to flow through you. Blessing and service go hand in hand. You can't separate them. God's blessing comes in and it flows out. The problem is, can I tell you this? The problem is that so many Christians allow themselves to be stuffed into the world's mold, and they still think it's all about me. Be transformed by the renewing of your mind. God has given you a gift. Oh, Bernie, that is so spiritual. I work 60 hours a week in business, and I have a lot of money, but I don't have time to do this stuff, this giving. And all along, God's given you a heart of generosity. And there's some young evangelist in your church who, if someone funded them for just a day and a half a week, they would be able to touch so many people with the love of Christ. You get it? We all have something that God has put in us, through which His blessing will flow to a lost and a hurting world. I'm Bernie Diamond, and you're listening to Christianity Works. Hey, life can be hard work some days, and as that daily grind just kind of grinds away at us, it's easy to forget that Jesus died and rose again to give us victory over our sin, over our circumstances. Victory. Now let's head straight back into the Word of God, because honestly, He's always up to something good in our lives. I guess this message of being blessed in order to be a blessing is a bit in your face, but I think God is doing an exciting thing. I think sometimes He wants to challenge us through His Word. I don't know about you, but I want to be transformed by the renewing of your mind. And I grew up with a very selfish me, me, me attitude, straight out of the world's mold. Maybe you're like that too. And today is a day where we decide to put first things first, to get our priorities in life straightened out, to stop thinking about God's blessing as material blessing only. He does bless us with material things, and people who don't have enough food have to rely on God for his blessing. But listen to what Jesus said. Therefore, I tell you, don't worry about your life, what you'll eat or what you drink or about your body, what you'll wear. Isn't life more important than food and the body more important than clothes? Look at the birds of the air. They don't sow or reap or store things in barns, yet your heavenly Father feeds them. Aren't you much more valuable than them? Who of you, by worrying, can add a single hour to his life? And why do you worry about your clothes? Look at the lilies of the field. See how they grow? They don't labor or spin. Yet I tell you that not even King Solomon, in all of his splendor, was dressed like one of these. If that's how God clothes the grass of the field, which is here today and gone tomorrow in the fire, won't he clothe you much more, you of little faith? So don't worry saying, what'll I eat or what'll I drink or what'll I wear? The pagans run after all these things, and your heavenly Father knows that you need them. But first, seek his kingdom and his righteousness, and all of these things will be given to you as well. Therefore, don't worry about tomorrow. Tomorrow will worry about itself. Each day has trouble enough of its own. See, the context here is a bunch of people who are worrying about their own needs. And whether you're poor and you have genuinely a cause to worry about your own needs, or whether you're wealthy and you're racing after God's blessings for a bigger car and a bigger house, the same truth applies. Jesus is saying here, get your priorities right. Get a deep, abiding, enduring, intimate relationship with God through Jesus Christ. Spend time in prayer and in God's word, and then let him use us as his fountain of blessing, a flood tide of life. And all the other things will get added to us. God knows what we need. And you know something? God knows the things we want too. God is a wonderful God to come along and bless us with just little things along the way that we didn't even think for, didn't even ask for, but God thought of them. You know, he's just worried about the little things in our lives as well. It is so crazy for us to reduce the blessing of God down to just material blessings. First, seek the kingdom of God and his righteousness, and all these things will be given to you as well. Now, this is counterintuitive, and it's a deep ask. God is asking us today, you and me, to trust him and to do it his way. Why does he do it this way? Why does he say, look, bow your life down to me first and then get the blessing? Why do we have to die before we can live? Why does he ask us to step out and start serving in order to be blessed? Why did Jesus say, give and it will be given to you? A good measure, pressed down, shaken together and running over, will be poured into your lap. For with the measure that you use in your giving, it will be measured to you. Why did he do that? Because that requires faith. And God wants us to be a people of faith, completely dependent on him. And when we do that, when we step out with our gifts, meager as they may seem in our eyes, when we live the struggle and the rejection and the disappointments for him, he honors that. We are blessed to be a blessing. You have incredible abilities and gifts and talents and motivations that God has planted in you, worked into your very DNA, that God has prepared and nurtured through the experiences of your life, even through the hurts of the past, especially through those. When we put those in his hands, when we let him use them to be a blessing to others, when we draw so close to him that no one else could ever understand what's going on in our relationship between us and our master, then we see what happens. I am never as blessed as I am than when I'm right here with you now, doing what God crafted me to do. That's his plan, and it's a phenomenal plan, and he has the same plan for you with your gifts and your talents and your abilities and your motivations. You are blessed to be a blessing. Go on. Let the blessing flow through you to other people, no matter what the cost. Let God use who you are for His glory, and you will be blessed beyond anything that any words can describe. You and I are blessed to be a blessing. Christianity Works is to see your life powerfully transformed as you draw ever closer to Jesus in a rich, dynamic relationship with Him. With all my heart, I know that Jesus wants to have a powerful impact on your life to help you be all He made you to be. So go on, head across to ChristianityWorks.com and be blessed. I'm Bernie Diamond, and I'll catch you again same time next week with another message of God's love, God's grace, and God's power for each one of us in Jesus Christ.

0: The beautiful sounds of Aaron Shust singing Rushing Waters, and that is my last song selection for you today. And I suppose this is also where I'll be saying goodbye. I really do appreciate being with you on this Saturday and having learned so much from the teaching of God's Word through our programs. I really look forward to joining you again tomorrow, God willing. But right now, I will leave you with Tools for Wise Leadership with Dr. Roy Musasiwa, who discusses the different types of communication. And then after that, at 2:45, we'll join Dr. Jim Cunningham in the program Men Alive. I trust you'll enjoy the rest of your Saturday with us right here on TWR Peer Talk.
1: 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If the answer is yes, then you have every reason to join us now in the next 15 minutes. TWR brings you Tools for Wise Leadership. In today's program, we have Dr. Roy Musasiwa. Let's join him now. Welcome to the program, Tools for Wise Leadership, where we are focusing on the important subject of communication to enhance teamwork. In the last program, we discussed how to create conditions that lead to successful communication. Quality time with one another and quality communication will result in three signs of successful communication being visible in the team. Firstly, members will experience freedom to express themselves. Secondly, team members feel a sense of mutual understanding. And thirdly, there will be a win-win attitude towards conflict resolution, which will characterize the team. Today, we focus on different purposes and styles of communication. Proverbs 18, verse 21 says, "There is power of life or death in the tongue." This automatically tells us some communication is purposed towards giving life, and other communication is purposed towards creating death. Death here is not necessarily physical. It can include death of relationship, death of joy, of peace, of health, etc. That is how powerful the tongue is. The tongue is equally powerful for giving life. God used words to create

0: all reality. And because we are created in the image of God, we are also capable of giving life through our words. What about your team? Is there life-giving communication? Or is it mainly death-dealing communication? To be more specific, if you also look at Ephesians 4:14 up to 5:21, you will see there a description of healthy and unhealthy goals of communication. What are some of the healthy goals mentioned? The passage talks about the following, amongst others. One, using words to express love. You see, there is a combination of truth and love here. The truth and love that God has joined together, let no one separate. You can speak loveless truth. That kind of truth may be harsh and insensitive. For that reason, it is not transformative truth. The hearer will always be saying within themselves, yes, what you are saying is true, but I cannot receive it because the way you are saying it is not loving. Alternatively, you can express truthless love, but that kind of love is not real love either, because it is not building the hearer. It is mere flattery, designed for your own benefit rather than for the benefit of the other. So, one healthy goal of communication is to express truth in love, using truth to express love, and using love to express truth. Secondly, it talks here about communication aimed at sharing one another's concerns or burdens. Do you know that a burden shared is already lessened? Of course, provided the person to whom the burden is shared is a responsive listener. Passive listening is poor listening. It is inactive listening, which does not respond to what is being said, and which therefore does not encourage more sharing. Good listening skills encourage the kind of communication where burdens are shared and burdens are therefore reduced. Another healthy goal of communication mentioned in Ephesians is building up someone according to their needs. Now, how do you build someone according to their needs? Well, someone will be built up when they are perhaps informed or warned, persuaded, convinced, etc. All these ways of building others up will take healthy communication. Then our passage talks about expressing kindness and compassion. You cannot truly show kindness without communicating both verbally and non-verbally. That is a healthy, life-giving goal of communication. The same goes for other concepts in the passage, like expressing forgiveness and thanksgiving. To say, I forgive you, or to say, thank you very much, are ways of giving life to a relationship. So you see, the Bible is full of healthy goals of communication that we can apply to our teams. But the Bible also warns about unhealthy goals of communication that would deal death to relationships within the teams. Some use communication to put down others. We jocularly say that some people have acquired PhD, which means pull him down or pull her down. Others use communication to deceive or to vent anger, bitterness, rage, slander, or malice. The same goes for using words to backbite others. These are all death-dealing ways of communication. All these unhealthy goals of communication are summarized in Proverbs 12, verse 18, which says, "Reckless words pierce like a sword, but the tongue of the wise brings healing." How much healing communication is taking place within your team? What can you do to enhance healthy communication? Well, firstly, you can use an appropriate combination of verbal and nonverbal communication. Communication, in fact, consists of three components, according to research. One, what you actually say, and that contributes approximately 20% of the communicative impact. Two, the way you say it, like your tone of voice, will contribute approximately 30% of the communicative impact. Three, the nonverbal communication part will contribute 50% of the communicative impact. So you see, facial expression, gestures, body posture, all add to or even cancel out our words. That is why there is the common expression, what you do is shouting so loudly that I cannot hear what you are saying. So you need to choose an appropriate combination of verbal and nonverbal communication. Secondly, we need to choose an appropriate style of communication. Communication experts usually identify four styles of communication. Style one consists of simple information exchange. If you say, for example, "I saw Joe Blogs driving a new car yesterday," you are in style one of communication. This level of communication is necessary, but it is not enough to build meaningful relationships. It leaves untouched deeper levels of feelings, of expectations, intentions, etc. In other words, it withholds too much truth. People who only communicate at this level are not in touch with one another. They may know about each other, but they will not really know one another. Style two uses words to criticize. In this style, you assert yourself, you dominate, you manipulate, blame, coerce other people. The purpose of this style is to force someone to surrender to your wishes, even against their own wishes. It is a style of power without love. It puts the other person on the defensive and often leads to fights. This is what we have called a win-lose style of communication. It is definitely not healthy. But does it mean we should not criticize others? Not at all. There is what is called constructive criticism, whose aim is to build and not to destroy. There is rebuking and correction in love that is recommended. What about style three? When it uses words to express opinions. In this style, you speak from the mind and not from the heart. It is a reasoning, diagnosing, analyzing style. It is necessary to show what ought to be done. It shows the way. But in itself, it does not have the energy to move in that direction. Without emotion, intellectual solutions only remain intellectual. Men usually like to operate in style three. Style four uses words to honestly share how we feel. It is a style that speaks from the heart and not the mind. This style is necessary for developing deeper relationships and creates an atmosphere in which love grows. Honest sharing of feelings is exposing those feelings to the light. God does everything in the light. On the other hand, Satan and his demons are like cockroaches. When the light invades their territory, they run for the shadows. Emotional honesty keeps the devil on the run, as Anderson says. Well, there you are. If you want to be a great team builder, you must choose both healthy goals of communication and a healthy style of communication. You will want to combine style 3, where you share your mind, and style 4, where you share your heart. Until we meet again, God bless you and be blessed.
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4: Welcome to Men Alive, where we examine biblical principles for becoming conformed to the image of Jesus Christ. I'm your host, Paul Estabrooks. Our teacher is my longtime friend, Dr. Jim Cunningham, a consultant in adult education and director of Go Teach Global. Dr. Jim.
5: Paul, as grandfathers, you and I could tell many stories about our grandchildren. Here's one of mine. My wife, Rita, received a new toothbrush, not knowing that I had bought one at the same time, the same color. While visiting our grandchildren, Rita knew I had used her toothbrush because it was gone and said to our granddaughter, "Grandpa Jim must have used my toothbrush." Our three-year-old granddaughter came to my room and said, "Grandpa Jim, did you use Grandma Rita's toothbrush?" I reached down, picked her up, and said, "Oh, sorry, I did." To which she replied, "Grandpa Jim, choices have consequences." I almost laughed out loud. I told her I had one the same color, and my granddaughter then said, "I still think you two should kiss and forgive each other." Perhaps she heard these words from her mother when there was a problem with her one-year-old sister. But I remembered that phrase, choices have consequences.
4: Speaking of toothbrushes, Jim, reminds me of meeting Brother Jonah. He was a discipler of new believers in the country when there were so many new believers, and he would visit Christians, some of whom lived in a cave. There were 70 Christians that he met who lived in this cave, and they were very upset that they only had one Bible for all 70 of them. However, they were not upset that they only had one toothbrush among all 70 of them.
5: One toothbrush. Choices have consequences. Jesus taught his disciples that wisdom is known by her children, Or as one translation says, wisdom is vindicated by her deeds. The results of a wise decision or a wise choice are known in the future when we see the results of our choice. Paul, you made a choice to marry Diane 54 years ago. I chose to marry Rita 52 years ago. And I know we both made a wise choice.
4: For sure, Jim, and many of the decisions made since then as to having children and job choices have proven to be wise and healthy choices.
5: Life is a series of choices. Consider what is involved in making choices. Some choices are relatively routine and personal. For example, some people choose to drink warm milk for breakfast. Some drink hot coffee, others prefer tea, and some just drink water. These choices are often based on personal preference and perhaps economics. Some choices are more significant than others. Do I marry or stay single? Do we stay in this region or do we move? Do we buy what we need now or do we wait? And some choices are major moral choices. Do I remain a virgin or have sexual relations before I marry? Do I practice fidelity in my marriage or commit adultery? Do I watch pornography or keep my mind clear? Choices are part of our daily existence. Perhaps the choice with the most negative consequences was made by Adam and Eve in the Garden of Eden. Here's the story. The Lord God took the man and put him in the Garden of Eden to work it and take care of it. And the Lord commanded the man, "You are free to eat from any tree in the garden, but you must not eat from the tree of the knowledge of good and evil, for when you eat of it, you will surely die." Later, Eve, Adam's wife, gave some of the fruit to her husband, who was with her, and he ate it. And the Lord God said, "The man has now become like one of us, knowing good and evil. He must not be allowed to reach out his hand and take also from the tree of life and eat and live forever." After he drove the man out, he placed on the east side of the Garden of Eden cherubim and a flaming sword flashing back and forth to guard the way to the tree of life. Let's look at what happened. God gave man a command. You must not eat. When you eat, you die. God allowed man to make his own decision. You are free to eat from any other tree. God did not impose his will. There was no fence around the tree of the knowledge of good and evil. No armed guards. No vicious guard dogs. God caused immediate consequences to come for the wrong choice. They experienced guilt, shame, fear, and a separation from God. With a banishment from the garden and a new comprehension of lying, fear, deceit, and intimidation, God in his grace provided a way of atonement. Scripture says God made garments of skin and clothe them, thus introducing the concept that without the shedding of blood, there is no remission of sin. This path of atonement in the early Hebrew writings was through the sacrifice of a lamb as a substitutionary sacrifice to atone for sins. Later, with the birth of God's Son, Emmanuel, God with us, Jesus died on the cross as our substitutionary Lamb of God. That allows us today to have our sins forgiven and a new life through faith in Jesus Christ.
4: Before we look at other choices, let me remind you, our listeners, that this is Men Alive with Dr. Jim Cunningham from Go Teach Global. At the end of the program, we'll share how and where you can ask your pressing questions to Dr. Jim. Dr. Jim shared with me that he's had contact with men in a variety of life roles. Many shared concerns, fears, frustrations, and challenges at accepting the common changes imposed by aging and the confusing changes within one's culture. Some felt so exhausted by the changes, they just wanted everything to stop and return to normal. The shifting roles in the traditional family make it problematic for young men to find competent role models. Most, if not all, of men's life roles are learned from other males who become their model. It is his and my belief that the most significant male role model for any man is Jesus of Nazareth, Son of God. We also believe that the Bible teaches principles a man might apply in fulfilling his primary life roles. That's what makes men alive.
5: Think about tough choices people had to make in the Bible. Joseph, for example, had a choice. He was young, well-built, and handsome, in a room alone with a man's wife who had an evil seduction on her mind. But Joseph determined he would not do such a wicked thing and sin against God. He had a choice, and he said no, even though his choice landed him in prison on a false charge of attempted rape. Joseph chose to remain pure, and God blessed him, and eventually made him the number two man in all of Egypt. David had a choice. He returned to the site of Ziklag and discovered the Amalekites had attacked Ziklag in his absence, burned it to the ground, and taken all the women and children captive. And now his men were so distressed and bitter in their spirit, they were talking of stoning David. But David had a choice. He found strength in the Lord his God. David chose to trust God, was able to recover all that was lost, and was soon anointed king of Judah. Daniel had a choice. He was in a 3-year training program, able to eat the king's food and drink the king's wine, but he chose not to defile himself with the royal food and wine. Daniel chose to say no and proposed a creative alternative that provided a way of escape from the temptation. Scripture teaches that God does not tempt anyone. When we are tempted, we are drawn away by our own lusts. For if we ask God, he will provide a way of escape. Elijah was a man of God who made a choice. He went before the people and said, "How long will you waver between two options? If the Lord is God, follow him. If Baal is God, follow him." So he built two altars, killed two bulls, and the showdown began to reveal whose God would light the fire. It is our choice today whom we will serve. Joshua was a man of God who had not only made a choice to serve God, but delivered an ultimatum to some 2 million Israelites as they entered the promised land. He said, "Now fear the Lord and serve him with all faithfulness. Throw away all the gods your forefathers worshiped beyond the river and in Egypt and serve the Lord. But if serving the Lord seems undesirable to you, then choose for yourselves this day whom you will serve, whether the gods your forefathers served beyond the river or the gods of the Amorites in whose land you are living." And then Joshua made this statement, "But as for me and my household, we will serve the Lord." Joshua had a choice. Joshua made a choice. Joshua chose to serve the Lord. The ability to make a choice is a gift God gave to all people on earth. We look at the moon and the stars and we are compelled to choose to believe God exists or there is no God. It's our choice. We read the Bible and we are compelled to choose to obey God's commands or disobey and ignore. It's our choice. Every day we make choices. Most of us do not need more information from Scripture to make right choices. We need more holiness and boldness to make what we know are the right choices. My 3-year-old granddaughter was correct. Choices have consequences, Grandpa. Scripture is also correct. Wise choices bring good results. Foolish choices bring difficult results. What do you do if you have made a really foolish choice? What if you feel guilt, shame, or fear by your separation from God? What if you are now rationalizing your poor choice and deceiving yourself by saying everyone else is doing it or feeling the same way. What do you do? Scripture says, the Lord is full of compassion and mercy. Therefore, confess your sins, first to the Lord, then to the one offended, and pray for each other so you may be healed.
4: There you have it, men. We need more holy boldness to make what we know are the right choices. For a printed copy of this program's teaching or with any questions you may have, email Dr. Jim. His address is menaliveuntogod@gmail.com. 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Until next time, I'm your host, Paul Estabrooks, on behalf of Dr. Jim Cunningham, encouraging you to be men alive, conform to the image of Jesus Christ.

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1: Well, a very good afternoon to you, friend, and thank you so much for joining us here on TWR Pure Talk. My name is Tulani, and we're going to listen to Dr. David Jeremiah to kick things off at this time. And this is the Turning Point Omnibus. And after this, we'll then enjoy more of your favorite programs like Unshackled, Sound Words, and so on. So stick around for all of that. But right now, Turning Point.
2: Just as we can use harsh or thoughtless words to break people down, we can use kind and well-chosen words to build others up. Today on Turning Point, Dr. David Jeremiah continues his look at the tongue's awesome capacity with a focus on the positive impact our words can have on those we love. With the conclusion of his message, Power Up Your Words, The Power of the Tongue, here's David.
3: You know, every one of us as Christians should have to take a repeated course on this throughout our Christian life, because while we know what we should do and we know how important it is that we keep our discussion the way God would have it to be and use our tongue in a way to build people up and not tear them down, we often fail. And we fail because we don't keep it before us. The Word of God will keep it before us. Proverbs keeps this subject before you. It's one of the prominent subjects in this book. And we bring this to you because we know God wants us to take time to consider what we say and not say things and let things come from our mouth that are hurtful and cause damage to other people. You can say words, but you can't take them back. You can ask for forgiveness, but it doesn't erase the word. So we're learning about that from the book of Proverbs. And today is part two of Power Up Your Words, The Power of the Tongue. We'll get to it in a moment. Don't forget that during the month of August, our resource is the book, God's Heart for Israel. We've been telling you about it. It's a wonderful treasure to have. Ask for your copy of God's Heart for Israel when you send your gift to Turning Point today. And before we get into our lesson, let me just say to our friends in Canada how blessed we are to have you as a part of this program. And we want you to know that when you give to Turning Point, your gift goes to the office in Canada. It doesn't come to the United States. The Canadian money stays in Canada, helping us on the Canadian stations that carry this program. And the production and distribution of that is funded by your gifts, and we're so thankful. Your gifts don't come across the line to America. I'm not sure that would be wrong, but I want you to know that Canadians give money to the Canadian Ministry of Turning Point, and we want to thank you so much for doing it. God bless you. We love our friends in Canada, and we notice there's a special love on the part of Canadians for the Word of God, and that makes it very special for us to have this ministry together. Now, here is today's lesson on powering up your words, the power of the tongue.
4: There are many people who have never set fire to a man burned at the stake, who have never clapped their hands at the shrieks of those who in agony are being torn apart by some lion in a coliseum. There are people who have never beat the drums to drown out the agonizing cry of those who were offered to the fiery god of Molech. But there are people without number who assassinate friends and neighbors and acquaintances by untrue talebearing, vicious and evil words. I don't think there's any one of us who has been free of feeling the sting of unkind words. Winston Churchill was attending an official ceremony in London, and there were two men behind him who recognized him and began to whisper behind his back. One of them said, "They say Churchill's quite senile now." "Yes, they say he's doing England more harm than good. They say he should step aside and leave the running of this government to younger and more dynamic people." Churchill turned around and with a loud voice said, "They also say he's quite deaf." You just never know who's listening when you're talking. A gossiping tongue. Let me give you one last one. A flattering tongue. Listen carefully to the difference between flattering and gossiping. If gossip is saying behind a person's back what you would never say to his face, flattery is saying to his face what you would never say behind his back. And there is in the book of Proverbs a number of warnings about flattering. When we talked about morality back at the beginning of this series, remember one of the tools that a seductress uses is flattery. In chapter 6, verse 24, to keep you from the evil woman, from the flattering tongue of a seductress. Chapter 7, verse 21, with her enticing speech, she caused him to yield, and with her flattering lips, she seduced him. Chapter 26, verses 24 and 25 says, "He who hates disguises it with his lips and lays up deceit within himself. When he speaks kindly," watch this, "do not believe him, for there are seven abominations in his heart." Isn't that interesting? When a person is a flatterer, I talked about this earlier, a stroker, who cannot ever be around you, that they're not stroking you about something. And after a while, it's like it doesn't mean anything anymore because it's so consistent. I'm not trying to tell you don't say good things to people. We're going to talk about that in a moment. But sometimes what you see on the outside is not what's going on the inside. In this particular situation, this person is speaking sweet words and there are seven abominations in his heart. Flattery is a tool that can be used to manipulate people. And it doesn't come from a foundation of reality. This whole business of passing around information, and slander and gossip and repeating things that ought not to be repeated can be the destruction of any organization. And it seems to me that in a church where we want to really have closeness in our groups and all of that, we always need to be on guard. I have a little thing that I use that's very helpful to me when people call me and they tell me something about somebody. I said, "You know what, before you tell me that, let me just help you with it. I want you to know that as soon as you get done with this, I'm going to call that person up and tell them exactly what you said. So if you want to go ahead and tell me, I'll be happy to pass it on to them, although it might be best if you do it." I have never had a conversation continue after I've made that statement, ever. We have to be careful that we don't become repositories of evil speech. We have to be on guard to keep that away from us because once we hear it, we can't unhear it. May God give us discipline to do that because so often things can get so twisted once the story gets started. There was a cartoon in Leadership Magazine that showed something being passed verbally from one pew to the next. Like a person would turn around and pass it to the next pew. And this is what they did to show how this can get out of hand. The first pew, the person says, "My ear kind of hurts." The second pew said, "The pastor has an earache." The third pew said, "The pastor got a hearing aid." And the fourth pew heard, "The pastor's having trouble hearing." And the fifth pew said, "The pastor got a double earring." And the sixth pew, an old lady with a cane is walking out and she says, "That's it, I'm out of here. The pastor's got a double earring." That was in Leadership Magazine, just to show how things deteriorate once they get out of hand. Oh, how careful we should be that our tongues are not tools to tear down and break down. I wish I had more time, but I've got to move on to the positive part of this. Let's talk about the tongue that builds up. Once again, from the book of Proverbs. And the first thing you notice when you start looking for it is that there's a number of references to a righteous tongue. Did you know that God can give your tongue the characteristic that is described as righteous? That means good and holy and helpful. A righteous tongue is referenced in chapter 10, verse 11. "The mouth of the righteous is a well of life, but violence covers the mouth of the wicked." 10:20 says, "The tongue of the righteous is choice silver." 10:21 says, "The lips of the righteous feed many." Chapter 10, verse 31 says, "The mouth of the righteous brings forth wisdom." Chapter 10, verse 32 says, "The lips of the righteous know what is acceptable." Isn't that a great thought there? Somebody says, "How do you know what you should say or what you shouldn't say?" The Bible says that the lips of the righteous person knows what is acceptable. And how many of you know that when you are walking with the Lord and the Holy Spirit's in control of your life, you can almost sometimes feel words get caught in your throat as the Spirit of God says, "Don't say that. Keep that in your spirit." The lips of the righteous know what is acceptable. So the Bible tells us that we should start with righteousness. Let me talk about a restoring tongue. In the book of Proverbs, there are many references to a kind of restoration that can be the result of the use of our tongue. And you know what? I want to have a tongue that heals and restores and builds up and strengthens and edifies. That's why God ultimately gave us this tongue, that it might bless. You want your tongue to be the instrument of righteousness and blessing. So let's talk about how your tongue can have a restoring and healing ministry. In 15:4, it says, "A wholesome tongue is a tree of life." And the word wholesome there is literally the Hebrew word healing. A healing tongue is a tree of life. You know what it's like? Have you been around people who have healing words, encouraging words? Chapter 15, verse 1 gives another clue as how our tongue can restore. Listen to this. "A soft answer turns away wrath, but a harsh word stirs up anger." When you walk into a situation and things have heated up at home between maybe you and one of the children or one of your children and your other half, you don't want to jump in at the same decibel level. You want to jump in with a soft answer and bring it down. That's what the Bible says can happen with the healing use of the tongue. Chapter 15, verse 23 says, "A man has joy by the answer of his mouth." Now watch this. "And a word spoken in due season, how good it is." And I wrote down in my notes, "a timely word." You know, we ought to ask God to give us by His Holy Spirit the sensitivity so that we have the ability to give a timely word. Have you illustrations in your own life that someone spoke a timely word to you? I can think back many times when there was a timely word spoken in due season in my life. And I'm thankful that God has used me on occasion to speak a timely word to someone else and help them through a difficult time. So your tongue can be used as a healing tongue by being sensitive to the situation and speaking a word in due season. Chapter 16, verse 24 says, "Pleasant words are like a honeycomb, sweetness to the soul and health to the bones." Chapter 25, verse 11 says, "A word fitly spoken is like apples of gold in settings of silver." Everybody take that picture right now in your mind's eye. On a beautiful table in the den, in a bowl, are these beautiful gold apples surrounded by absolutely pure silver. And that's the picture the writer of Proverbs presents for a word that is fitly spoken. Spoken at the right time and the right way to the right person for the right reason, for the right length of time. Oh, when you do that and God uses you to do that, it is a beautiful picture to behold, a healing and positive and encouraging picture. Let me give you one last one. Chapter 31, verses 8 and 9, it says, "Open your mouth for the speechless in the cause of all who are appointed to die. Open your mouth, judge righteously, and plead the cause of the poor and needy." This says we can use our mouths to help those who are in trouble. We can plead the cause of the poor and needy. We can use our tongues as ministers of hope and help to those who are less fortunate than we are. We can plead their cause and stand up for them and encourage them. These are just some of the things the book of Proverbs says are good ways for us to have restorative tongues, building up one another, edifying one another with our speech. Here's another category of tongues that bless, and that is a restrained tongue. And this is really important because throughout the Proverbs, in one way or another, we're told of several situations where the best thing for us to say is nada, nothing. While it is wonderful to see a word that is fitly spoken, it is also wonderful to see somebody's got enough sense to keep their mouth shut and not speak at all when that's appropriate. Have you ever been in a situation where you would like to read these Proverbs to somebody? Well, let me give you the ammunition you need. Take careful note here, because these are really important. The restrained tongue. Chapter 10 and verse 19. "In the multitude of words, sin is not lacking, but he who restrains his lips is wise." That's great, isn't it? In the matter of speaking, more is not better. Chapter 13, verse 3. "He who guards his mouth preserves his life, but he who opens wide his lips shall have destruction." Chapter 17, verse 27, "He who has knowledge spares his words, and a man of understanding is of calm spirit. Have you ever noticed when you get around people who are wise, and usually they have some years on them, and you get in a group, it's the young bucks that are doing all the talking, and it's the older guys who are doing all the listening, but when they finally say something, it's worth more than everything that's been said up to that point. Don't you believe it's good for us to all be on our way toward that place? I mean, we've had enough experience of blurting it all out only to feel foolish that we did and wish later we'd have kept our mouth shut. And then we get in the presence of somebody who has knowledge and he spares his words. He's got a calm spirit, restrained lips. Here's another one, and this is my favorite one. Chapter 17, verse 28. Even a fool is counted wise when he holds his peace. When he shuts his lips, he is considered perceptive. You might think, well, I'm not wise. Well, let me give you a leg up on this whole thing. Just keep quiet and people might not know. So sometimes more is not better. Sometimes less is better. And as we get older, don't we start to measure our words more? I remember going to meetings and committee meetings when I was a young pastor, and I thought I had answers to questions nobody was even asking. And the longer I've been in the ministry, the more I realize how difficult the questions are and how very few really simple answers there are and how unqualified I am as a human being to give very many of them. My friends, I only have authority when it comes to answers. When I stand up here and hold this book in my hands and teach what it says, otherwise I have no wisdom of my own that is worthy of being shared from Sunday to Sunday. I would be such a foolish man to do that. But I can be confident in the Word of God because it lives and abides forever, and God uses it to change lives. Here's another restraining verse. Chapter 18, verse 13 says, "He who answers a matter before he hears it, it is a shame and a folly to him." Now, let me just give you a little information here that will help you with that. How many of you, when you're in a conversation, do this? Maybe it's a little bit of a tense one. They're asking a question, and you're not really listening to them because you've heard just enough and you're trying to think about what you're going to say. So they're asking a question. You got the first third of it. You've already formulated your answer. They take a right turn after the first third and go in a totally different direction. But you formulated an answer to the first third. They ask this question. You answer that question and you never meet. Do you know what? That's exactly what happens in many marital difficulties. We don't listen to one another. And the Bible says, restrain yourself from talking until you hear the matter. Listen to it. Get all of it. Understand it. And if you don't understand it completely before you answer it, ask some qualifying questions. Let me see if I can rephrase for you what I think you said so that I can answer it correctly. Oh, how critical that is. The Bible is so full of wisdom when it comes to personal relationships. Chapter 26, verse 4 says, "Do not answer a fool according to his folly." Here's another place where you should restrain your lips, lest he be wise in his own eyes. That's interesting, isn't it? Somebody comes along and asks a stupid question. You say, "Are there such things?" Well, we're not supposed to have stupid questions in church. And if my grandson was here, he would say that I just said a bad word because he's not allowed to say the word stupid, and I probably shouldn't be saying it either. He would say, "Poppy, that's a bad word." Ignorant questions, how's that? And sometimes you know that ignorant questions are being asked for the wrong reason, not with a sincere spirit. The Bible says, don't even answer such a question because you give credence to the person who has asked it. I want to tell you something. If you take the book of Proverbs and you study it with the idea of it helping you in your life at home and in the place where you work and in the relationships that you have, you will find so much practical truth. You can meditate on these proverbs from day to day and from week to week, and you can grow in your ability to relate to one another just by studying the wisdom of the Old Testament, the power of the tongue. I want to conclude by telling you where all of this starts and how we deal with it. I want you to look with me at Proverbs 18:4. "The words of a man's mouth are deep waters. The wellspring of wisdom is a flowing brook." In the New Testament, we read what this means. In Matthew chapter 12 and verse 34, we read that out of the abundance of a man's heart, his mouth speaks. Why do we say the things that we say? Are these things that we say from the chin up? No, these things that we say are from the heart up. And the words that come out of our mouths, sometimes surprising even us, are often the normal, natural reactions of what's going on in our heart. And if you get with a person who's under pressure and under stress, sooner or later, what's in that person's heart will bubble up through the mouth and the words will be heard. Does that mean that every time somebody says something that they shouldn't have said, that it's a major crime and a major sin and there's needing to be a major overhaul? No, but if there is a continual reflection of that kind of spirit from a person's heart, for instance, if a person is always wanting to talk about sordid things, sexual things outside of the boundaries of the beauty God has given to them, if every time you're with a person, and believe me, this can happen even among Christians and among Christian men, they always want to tell you a story that pushes to the edge of that which is legitimate, and it's just their constant problem. I want to tell you something. Out of the heart comes the words. When we speak, we reveal our hearts. The same thing is true on the other side. When you see a person who just is always speaking kind words and loving words and affirming words, it's because that person has a kind and loving and affirming heart. And therefore, if there's any one admonition that comes to us from the book of Proverbs, it is from the 4th chapter and verse 23, where we read these words, "Keep your heart with all diligence, for out of it spring the issues of life." I don't want you to go away from here saying, well, I got to go home and make all this list of things I'm not supposed to say and things I'm not supposed to do, things I am supposed to say and things I am supposed to do. That's not really the issue. The issue is to guard your heart, to feed your heart with God's word, to give your heart every chance to be godly and righteous by bringing to it the witness and testimony of others. I know it might surprise you to know that during the year, I subscribe to pastors that I really respect all over the country. I listen to them all the time in my car, when I'm going up to work out every day and on the way home sometimes. And I'm always trying to feed my heart. My friends, your heart won't be fed the right stuff normally and naturally without you taking a proactive approach to it. So guard your heart, because out of your heart are the issues of life, and what's in your heart will ultimately spring out of your mouth and the things that you say. Amen? So guard your heart. And let me say to you that if your heart is not the home of the wonderful Lord Jesus, you may have periodic moments of goodness, but your heart cannot be the source of strength for your lips until Christ is at home there. The historians have told us that your heart is an empty place without God. And until God is at home in your heart, until Jesus Christ is on the throne of your life, you cannot have the kind of heart that will produce the righteous kinds of talk that we've been discussing. It all begins with who's in your heart, who's on the throne of your heart. And Christians, you can have Jesus Christ in your life, but if he's not seated on the throne of your heart, you can have just as wicked a mouth as the next person. The critical issue is, where is Christ in your life? You know, Bill Bright used to draw the little picture of the chair in the middle and said, you know, you can have Christ out here at the circumference of your life, but if he's not seated on the throne, he is not in control. Let me ask you this question. Is Jesus Christ in your heart? Have you made him your Savior? Have you asked him to come into your heart, and have you received him as your Savior? And if you're a Christian, is Jesus Christ in control of your life? Or have you pushed him out to the circumference and therefore you have this mixed fountain coming from your mouth of wickedness and godliness? And how can any two things coexist like that? So the writer of Proverbs has given us the key, and that key is to keep our heart with all diligence, for out of it are the issues of life. Now, the book of Proverbs is visual, so I want you to be visual, and I want you to view your life as it were your heart. And I want you to look into your heart and ask yourself today, is Christ in my heart? Have I invited him in? And if he is in, have I given him control of my heart?
3: Amen. The old adage is, you can have the Holy Spirit as resident, or you can have the Holy Spirit as president. I hope you've invited Jesus Christ into your life. If you haven't done that, do that now. It doesn't take being in church for this to happen. You just have to ask Jesus Christ to come and forgive your sin and give you the gift of eternal life, which he's promised to all who will come to him and ask for it. He will do it. It's an instantaneous thing. You pass from death to life in a moment when you accept Jesus Christ and then make him Lord of your life. Not just your Savior, but your Lord. Put him on the throne of your heart and let him help you live your life with purpose. That's one of the main objectives of Turning Point. We don't ever like to move too far away from that. We thank you for the privilege we have of sharing this redemptive message every day around the world and here in the United States. God bless you and have a great day. We'll see you tomorrow.
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0: There's nothing wrong with having it. In fact, everybody needs it. 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It's money. And today on Turning Point, Dr. David Jeremiah sheds light on what the book of Proverbs has to say about wealth, how to gain it, and how to govern it. 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
1: Would you believe the book of Proverbs will teach you how to manage your resources? 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I hope that you will stay tuned for these principles as we open them up today and tomorrow and talk about prosperity. 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
2: In the movie Wall Street, starring Michael Douglas, there is a speech that is taken from real life. The speech goes like this. Greed is good. Greed is right. Greed works. Greed cuts through and captures the essence of the evolutionary spirit. Greed in all its forms, greed for life, greed for money, greed for love, greed for knowledge, has marked the upward surge of mankind, and greed, you mark my word, will save the USA. End of quotes. Now, this speech was incorporated into the movie, but it came from an actual speech by a man named Ivan Bosky, the investment banker who was arrested in the 1980s for insider trading. After his arrest and his imprisonment, Barbara Walters interviewed his wife, and in that interview, this broken woman began to share what her husband had done. She said he would use friends, he would use his family, he would use work associates. She even confessed through tears that he used me to get anything that he wanted. He was a man whose life was controlled by greed and by a desire for prosperity. And when he was arrested, he began to turn evidence on all of his associates in order that he might get a lighter sentence, not caring at all what would happen to his so-called friends. How many of you know that the desire for riches can be deadly? If you go through the Bible, you will discover in the Old Testament that Gehazi, Elisha's servant, was struck with Naaman's leprosy because he could not pass up a reward. And in the New Testament, Ananias dropped dead because of a desire for money that caused him to lie. The rich young ruler couldn't enter the kingdom of God because of his desire to be rich. And the rich man who feasted sumptuously and neglected Lazarus was tormented in Hades because he could not give up his wealth. And in the New Testament, Paul warns us that if we are not careful, our desire for wealth can be destructive. In writing to Timothy in 1 Timothy 6:9, we read these words, "But those who desire to be rich fall into temptation and a snare and into many foolish and harmful lusts which drown men in destruction and perdition." Now, he didn't say that those who are rich drowned in perdition. He said those who desire, those who lust after it as if it were the only game in town, those are the people who can be destroyed by it. And probably all of us here have illustrations that we can name of people who were good people who got off on this track of lusting after wealth, and in the process their own lives were destroyed and devastated, and their families were ruined, and everything that was good about them before this started was disannulled. Few things are so much at the mercy of life's fluctuations as money. And in a society which is governed by investments and profit and loss and interest dividends, it is inevitable that some will get caught in the web of greed. What can money do for you? Its road is full of mirages, bright and enticing gleams of water which vanish as soon as you draw near. One after another, the alluring pools

0: turn out to be hot, glowing sand. The conditions into which riches lead you only intensify your thirst for more, and you can never have enough. Somebody said that millionaires who laugh heartily are rare. And what are they doing if they are not laughing? They are carrying burdens which crush all of the laughter out of them. They are carrying the very thing which promised to carry them. And the book of Proverbs makes numerous references to wealth and riches and poverty. In fact, there are at least two proverbs that speak pointedly to the issue of greed and the lust for money. Proverbs 15:27 says, "He who is greedy for gain troubles his own house, but he who hates bribes will live." And this is one for all of us modern workaholics. Hell and destruction are never full, so the eyes of man are never satisfied. The problem with the wealth game is there is never enough. No matter how much you get, you always want more. And once you get into it, some people that I know who have gotten caught in this have told me it no longer is the money that's the issue. It's the game. It's the desire to accomplish more and to get more and to accumulate more. Proverbs 23:4 is also for the overworker. It says, "Do not overwork to be rich. Because of your own understanding, cease." It's a good proverb, isn't it? It's possible to get so caught up in this that it consumes your whole life. It destroys your family. It tears apart all of your relationships because all you care about is prosperity and more and getting to the next level and to the next investments. Now, while no one should assume that the book of Proverbs is the final exhaustive treatment of the subject of prosperity and wealth and all of that, it contains many of the core principles that are expanded upon in the rest of the Word of God. In other words, the Proverbs are gathered around several key concepts. And as we select the Proverbs and as we collect them, we will interject other key passages from the rest of the Word of God, and we'll see that the book of Proverbs is right in sync with all the rest of the Bible. How many of you know the Word of God stands or falls as a whole? You don't just take one section of it. You're not going to find something in Proverbs that's going to undo something you find over in the New Testament. The whole of it stands together. It is the plenary inspiration of the Word of God. Now, let's begin, before we get into our outline today, with a very basic truth about prosperity found in Proverbs 22, verse 2. Here's the basic core truth. The rich and the poor have this in common: the Lord is the maker of them all. So if we're going to look at indications of wealth and poverty, we need to recognize that the one who's making these statements is the Holy Spirit, Almighty God. He's the one who created both the rich and the poor. So we have every right under the laws of evidence to listen carefully to what he has to say. So let's talk for a few moments about the Proverbs, about how we gain money, how we gain prosperity. How do we get rich? Well, the Bible in the book of Proverbs has some keys for us to understand. First of all, prosperity comes from the hand of God. How many of you know that? Proverbs 10:22 says, "The blessing of the Lord makes one rich." The blessing of the Lord makes you rich. And this is something that's been inculcated into all of the Old Testament scriptures. It is the generalization that piety brings plenty, and it chimes in with much of the scripture. And I want us to turn in our Bibles to the book of Deuteronomy. And I want to read beginning at chapter 28. And I want to read the first 14 verses. And if you have your Bibles, you can follow along. Even if you don't have the New King James Version, which is what I use, you follow in your translation, whatever it may be, and it'll be close. "Now it shall come to pass, if you diligently obey the voice of the Lord your God to observe carefully all his commandments, which I command you today, that the Lord your God will set you high above all the nations of the earth. And all these blessings shall come upon you and overtake you because you obey the voice of the Lord your God." And this is the Lord speaking to the nation of Israel, but it's the principle I want you to note. "Blessed shall you be in the city, and blessed shall you be in the country. Blessed shall be the fruit of your body and the produce of your ground and the increase of your herds and the increase of your cattle and the offspring of your flocks. Blessed shall be your basket and your kneading bowl. Blessed shall you be when you come in, and blessed shall you be when you go out. The Lord will cause your enemies who rise against you to be defeated before your face. They shall come out against you one way and flee before you seven ways. The Lord will command the blessing on you in your storehouses and in all which you set your hand. He will bless you in the land which the Lord your God is giving you. The Lord will establish you as a holy people to himself, just as he has sworn to you, if you keep the commandments of the Lord your God and walk in his ways. Then all peoples of the earth shall see that you are called by the name of the Lord, and they shall be afraid of you. And the Lord will grant you plenty of goods in the fruit of your body, in the increase of your livestock, in the produce of your ground, in the land of which the Lord swore to your fathers to give you. The Lord will open to you his good treasure, the heavens, to give the rain to your land in its season, and to bless all the work of your hand, and shall lend to many nations, but you shall not borrow. And the Lord will make you the head and not the tail. You shall be above only and not beneath. If you heed the commandments of the Lord your God, which I command you today, and are careful to observe them, so you shall not turn aside from any of these words which I command you this day, to the right or to the left, to go after other gods or to serve them. Now, what's this passage all about? This passage is all about God's promise to the people of Israel, to the Old Testament believer, if you will, that if they followed the will of God, if they followed God's commands, that he would bless them. In fact, the word blessing is over and over in this passage. And so we understand that one of the fundamental principles in the Old Testament for being blessed and for the prosperous life is that God blessed those who followed him. You say, well, I know people who follow the Lord who aren't blessed. This is not the prosperity gospel. Hear me carefully. God is not saying he wants you to be rich. God is saying he wants to bless you so you can be the vehicle of blessing to others. The only reason God ever blesses anyone is not so they can sit back and count what they have, but so they can be a channel, a conduit through which God can send his wealth, his prosperity for the needs of people. But the point you need to understand from this simple proverb is that God honors us, and when he honors us, our blessing comes from God. If you've been blessed of God with any of the good things of life, then you have to look up and say, this is because of God. God has been good to me. Every good gift, now watch this, and every perfect gift, where does it come from, class? It comes from above, doesn't it? So don't ever forget, when we ask, where does prosperity come from? Prosperity comes from the hand of God. And this passage, filled with the blessing of God, is a reminder to us that God wants to bless his people. And then the Proverbs teach us that prosperity comes from honesty and integrity. I was really surprised to discover how many different ways God in the book of Proverbs reminds us that there's a certain thing he expects of his people. How many of you know that God is not only interested in the end, God is also interested in the means? God cares not only what we get, he cares how we get it. It's not enough just to have a lot. It's important how you got it. Now watch carefully how the book of Proverbs warns us against certain kinds of activities. These should be printed on the front pages of the newspaper these days so everybody could read what God has to say. Notice first of all in Proverbs 22:1, a good name is rather to be chosen than great riches, loving favor rather than silver or gold. Proverbs 16:8, better is a little with righteousness than vast revenues without justice. Proverbs 15:6, in the house of the righteous there is much treasure, but in the revenue of the wicked is trouble. Now listen, Proverbs 11:1, dishonest scales are an abomination to the Lord, but a just weight is his delight. Now you have to translate that into our culture. Cheating somebody at business in order to get rich, according to the word of God, is an abomination to the Lord. God expects us as his people to do business righteously and justly and fairly and most of all honestly with integrity. Proverbs 16:11 says, honest weights and scales are the Lord's. All the weights in the bag are his work. Proverbs 28:6 says, better is the poor who walks in his integrity than one perverse in his ways, though he be rich. So the Bible teaches us in the book of Proverbs that we gain prosperity, first of all, by the honor of God, and then we gain it through honesty and integrity. God's people ought to be men and women of honesty and integrity. I am not somebody who rails against the issues of the day unless they come before us in the scripture, but I want to tell you, if you're a Christian, you shouldn't be messing around with the lottery. You got no business doing that. That is a waste of your money and a waste of your time, and it's a disobedience to the word of God. Dishonesty and greed causes us to do things that we should never do. And so we get prosperity, according to the book of Proverbs, by being honored of God and by honesty and integrity. And then there's one other little thought that we ought to throw in here. Prosperity comes from hard work and diligence. How many of you know that? Prosperity comes from hard work and diligence. Chapter 13, verse 11 says, "Wealth gained by dishonesty will be diminished, but he who gathers by labor will increase." How many of you know the book of Proverbs is filled with truth about laziness? There are so many different metaphors for it in the book. Some guy who's laying in bed in the morning, he's supposed to get up and go to work, and the proverb says he won't go out in the street because he fears there's a lion in the street. So he stays home, and he goes poor. You know, sometimes lazy people get blessed, but it's accidental. It's not on purpose. Amen? And you probably know somebody. They don't work. They don't do anything. They just sort of have fallen into it. Maybe they have a big inheritance. But by and large, the Word of God says, if you don't work hard, you go poor. And the way you get prosperity, according to the Word of God, is from the honor of God, through honesty and integrity, and through hard work and diligence. Amen? So we're all together there. So far, nothing's been too convicting, right? But hang on. All right. Number two, the book of Proverbs tells us how to govern our money. And I just want to say one thing here, because there's just one principle here that's really important for us to get a hold of, and we'll come back to it at the end of the message. And that is, when we get our money, are not to put our trust in it. Proverbs 11:28 says, "He who trusts in his riches will fall, but the righteous will flourish like foliage." You see, there's not anything wrong with getting riches. There's an awful lot wrong with putting your trust in them. If you begin to trust your riches, you will start to distrust God. And one of the reasons that we have so much in the Word of God warning us against greed is because God loves us so much, He does not want anything to come between Himself and us. And when prosperity becomes our hope and our trust, when our almighty bank book becomes our source of strength, then we have pushed God aside and we've moved Him out of the center place of our life. And when we begin to trust in riches that God has provided for us instead of the one who provided them, we are in deep trouble. The old adage is, don't trust the gift, trust the giver. Amen? Trust the one who provided it for you. Now, the majority of the Proverbs that have to do with wealth and riches and prosperity have to do with how we give it away. It's an interesting thing. And so I want to talk with you thirdly about Proverbs about how we give away our money. You say, once you get it, why would you want to talk about giving it away? Because the only way you can ever keep it is to give it away. The only way you can ever get anything that's worthy in your life is to give away what you already have. If God has given you friends, you yourself must give that friendship away. Whatever you have in your life, you have to give it away so that it can come back to enrich you even more. And the book of Proverbs tells us many, many things about how we're to handle the money God gives us and how we're to discharge it. If we are collecting and hoarding in a miserly way, counting all that we have, instead of being aware of the fact that God has given us this stewardship, then we'll never be happy no matter how much we have. In fact, I've learned in my life one of the best ways to guard against greed is to give something away that you really don't want to give away down in your heart. You give it away sacrificially, and God blesses you for it. Now watch what the Bible says about the purpose of giving. Why do we give? Why do we give away what we have? We do it, first of all, to honor Almighty God. Proverbs 3:9 says, "Honor the Lord with your possessions and with the first fruit of all your increase." Now, once again, I want you to follow me as I read an extended passage from the book of Deuteronomy, because I want you to see that this is a truth that goes way back to the very beginning, that God wants us to honor him with what we have. You say, how do you do that? You make it available for God's use. You bring it to him. You give it back to him. Turn back in your Bibles now, Deuteronomy chapter 26. And while this is an Old Testament offering law, the principle here is so very clear, and it's an incredible passage of Scripture, just like the other one in Deuteronomy chapter 28. And the reason I love to read to you from Deuteronomy is because most of you don't normally turn there to read in your own reading every day. It's kind of like second on your list next to Leviticus. How many of you know that when the Lord was tempted in the wilderness by the enemy, and he said, "It is written," remember that? Satan came and tempted him, and the Lord said, "It is written." Do you know what he quoted when he said, "It is written"? All of the quotations are from the book of Deuteronomy. So if the Lord Jesus thought Deuteronomy is pretty good, we should think it's pretty good too, shouldn't we? Now, let me just read to you Deuteronomy chapter 26. Remember, what we're talking about here is that one of the reasons we give is to honor God. Listen to this. "And it shall be when you come into the land which the Lord your God is giving you as an inheritance, and you possess it and dwell in it, that you shall take some of the first of all the produce of the ground which you shall bring from your land that the Lord your God is giving you, and put it in a basket, and go to the place where the Lord your God chooses to make his name abide. And you shall go to the one who is priest in those days and say to him, 'I declare today to the Lord your God that I have come to the country which the Lord swore to our fathers to give us.' Then the priest shall take the basket out of your hand and set it down before the altar of your God. And you shall answer and say before the Lord your God, 'My father was a Syrian about to perish, and he went down to Egypt, and he dwelt there, few in number, and there he became a nation, great, mighty, and populous. But the Egyptians mistreated us, afflicted us, laid hard bondage on us. Then we cried out to the Lord God of our fathers, and the Lord heard our voice and looked on our affliction and our labor and our oppression. So the Lord brought us out of Egypt with a mighty hand and with an outstretched arm, with great terror and with signs and wonders. And he brought us to this place, and he has given us this land, a land flowing with milk and honey. And now behold, I have brought the first fruits of the land which you, O Lord God, have given me. Then you shall set it before the Lord your God and worship before the Lord your God, and you shall rejoice in every good thing which the Lord your God has given to you and to your house, you and the Levite and the stranger who is among you. And when you have finished laying aside all the tithe of your increase of the third year in the year of tithing and have given it to the Levite and the stranger and the fatherless and the widow so that they may eat within your gates and be filled, then you shall say before the Lord your God, 'I have removed the holy tithe from my house and have given them to the Levite and the stranger and the fatherless and the widow according to all your commandments which you have commanded me. I have not transgressed your commandments, nor have I forgotten them.'"
1: You know, it's very, very difficult for people with wealth to discover that there are rules about life and rules that govern how you do what you do with the wealth that God has entrusted to you. One time I was with a person who was quite wealthy, and he made this comment. He said, "Having a lot of money is both a blessing and a burden." He said, "The burden is the responsibility you have to do with what God has given you what you know God would want you to do." I'm sure that is a challenge that many of you understand as well. And by the way, thank you, so many of you who have used some of that wealth, some of that giving ability to help Turning Point be strong. We have just had one of the best years we've ever had in our history, and that is because of your faithfulness and your gracious generosity. I believe God is honored by that, and we thank you. Hey, don't forget to join us next time for the final part of this message on the wealth and power that can be yours in God's way. See you next time.
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2: 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Listen as David shares the conclusion of his message, Power Up Your Wealth, Proverbs about prosperity.
1: Hey, you know, the Bible says it's more blessed to give than to receive. And unless you try that, you won't know it's true. It is a wonderful blessing to give. And God enables you to do that. You should do it with all your heart and find the joy in it that is there for you to know. We're talking about using your resources in a godly way. As we learn from the book of Proverbs, these principles of wealth and prosperity. And if you don't have a copy of the study guide for this series, this is one of the benefits of getting the study guide, because it has all this information written out and organized for you, and you don't have to worry about missing it, because we move so fast through some of this material. And lesson number 9 in the study guide is Proverbs about prosperity. The front page is the outline. The next 2 or 3 pages is a summary of the lesson, and then there are 3 or 4 pages of places for you to go in the Bible to grow in your understanding of this important subject. If you've never gotten a study guide from Turning Point, you'll be amazed to see how easily they are used for small group studies, because they just take you to the Bible. It's not about how you feel about something. It's about what God says about it, and you get a chance to organize your thoughts as a group around the truth of God's Word. These study guides are wonderful for small groups, and I encourage you to go to our website, find out more about it, and take advantage of the work that we've done to help you as you facilitate your study and lead your people in the Word of God. Here now is part 2 of Power Up Your Wealth, Proverbs about Prosperity.
0: So far, nothing's been too convicting, right? But hang on. All right. Number 2, the book of Proverbs tells us how to govern our money. And I just want to say one thing here, because there's just one principle here that's really important for us to get a hold of, and we'll come back to it at the end of the message. And that is, when we get our money, are not to put our trust in it. Proverbs 11:28 says, "He who trusts in his riches will fall, but the righteous will flourish like foliage." You see, there's not anything wrong with getting riches. There's an awful lot wrong with putting your trust in them. If you begin to trust your riches, you will start to distrust God. And one of the reasons that we have so much in the Word of God warning us against greed is because God loves us so much, He does not want anything to come between Himself and us. And when prosperity becomes our hope and our trust, when our almighty bank book becomes our source of strength, then we have pushed God aside and we've moved Him out of the center place of our life. And when we begin to trust in riches that God has provided for us instead of the one who provided them, we are in deep trouble. The old adage is, don't trust the gift, trust the giver. Amen? Trust the one who provided it for you. Now, the majority of the Proverbs that have to do with wealth and riches and prosperity have to do with how we give it away. It's an interesting thing. And so I want to talk with you thirdly about Proverbs about how we give away our money. You say, once you get it, why would you want to talk about giving it away? Because the only way you can ever keep it is to give it away. The only way you can ever get anything that's worthy in your life is to give away what you already have. If God has given you friends, you yourself must give that friendship away. Whatever you have in your life, you have to give it away so that it can come back to enrich you even more. And the book of Proverbs tells us many, many things about how we're to handle the money God gives us and how we're to discharge it. If we are collecting and hoarding in a miserly way, counting all that we have, instead of being aware of the fact that God has given us this stewardship, then we'll never be happy no matter how much we have. In fact, I've learned in my life, one of the best ways to guard against greed is to give something away that you really don't want to give away down in your heart. You give it away sacrificially and God blesses you for it. Now watch what the Bible says about the purpose of giving. Why do we give? Why do we give away what we have? We do it, first of all, to honor Almighty God. Proverbs 3:9 says, honor the Lord with your possessions and with the first fruit of all your increase. Now, once again, I want you to follow me as I read an extended passage from the book of Deuteronomy, because I want you to see that this is a truth that goes way back to the very beginning, that God wants us to honor Him with what we have. You say, how do you do that? You make it available for God's use. You bring it to Him. You give it back to Him. Turn back in your Bibles now, Deuteronomy chapter 26. And while this is an Old Testament offering law, the principle here is so very clear, and it's an incredible passage of Scripture, just like the other one in Deuteronomy chapter 28. And the reason I love to read to you from Deuteronomy is because most of you don't normally turn there to read in your own reading every day. It's kind of like second on your list next to Leviticus. How many of you know that when the Lord was tempted in the wilderness by the enemy, and He said, it is written, remember that? Satan came and tempted Him, and the Lord said, it is written. Do you know what He quoted when He said, it is written? All of the quotations are from the book of Deuteronomy. So if the Lord Jesus thought Deuteronomy is pretty good, we should think it's pretty good too, shouldn't we? Now let me just read to you Deuteronomy chapter 26. Remember, what we're talking about here is that one of the reasons we give is to honor God. Listen to this. And it shall be when you come into the land which the Lord your God is giving you as an inheritance, and you possess it and dwell in it, that you shall take some of the first of all the produce of the ground which you shall bring from your land that the Lord your God is giving you, and put it in a basket, and go to the place where the Lord your God chooses to make His name abide. And you shall go to the one who is priest in those days and say to him, I declare today to the Lord your God that I have come to the country which the Lord swore to our fathers to give us. Then the priest shall take the basket out of your hand and set it down before the altar of your God. And you shall answer and say before the Lord your God, my father was a Syrian about to perish, and he went down to Egypt, and he dwelt there, few in number, and there he became a nation, great, mighty, and populous. But the Egyptians mistreated us, afflicted us, laid hard bondage on us. Then we cried out to the Lord God of our fathers, and the Lord heard our voice and looked on our affliction and our labor and our oppression. So the Lord brought us out of Egypt with a mighty hand and with an outstretched arm, with great terror and with signs and wonders. And He brought us to this place, and He has given us this land, a land flowing with milk and honey. And now behold, I have brought the first fruits of the land which you, O Lord God, have given me. Then you shall set it before the Lord your God and worship before the Lord your God, and you shall rejoice in every good thing which the Lord your God has given to you and to your house, you and the Levite and the stranger who is among you. And when you have finished laying aside all the tithe of your increase of the third year and the year of tithing, and have given it to the Levite and the stranger and the fatherless and the widow, so that they may eat within your gates and be filled, then you shall say before the Lord your God, I have removed the holy tithe from my house, and have given them to the Levite and the stranger and the fatherless and the widow according to all your commandments which you have commanded me. I have not transgressed your commandments, nor have I forgotten them. And look down at the last verse. Look down from your holy habitation from heaven and bless your people Israel and the land which you have given us, just as you swore to your fathers, a land flowing with milk and honey. What is this all about? Here's an Israelite who realizes where he was, what happened to him, where he ended up in Egypt, and how God brought him out of Egypt and gave him the good land. And now he's in the good land and he's enjoying the blessing of Almighty God, which came as a gift from God. And he takes the first of that produce that comes out of that good land and he puts it in a basket and he brings it to the Lord and he lays it before the altar and he says, Lord, this is my way of honoring you for what you have done for me. Now, some of you say, well, I didn't grow up in Syria and I haven't been in Egypt, but tell you what, we all came out of Egypt, didn't we? Because Egypt in the Old Testament is a symbol of sin. We've come out of Egypt. We've been saved out of the darkness, and God has given us a good life in Jesus Christ our Lord. And if the Old Testament people could bring in honoring the Lord a basket and set it before the Lord and his altar, men and women, we as God's people in this generation ought to be bringing three or four baskets to set before the Lord. Amen? That's what God has done for us. We ought to be blessing God and honoring God. That's the reason we give, to honor the Lord. Not because some preacher told you to, not because it's something the church needs, but because of what God has done. That's the first reason. But if you keep reading in the book of Proverbs, you'll discover that we not only give to honor the Lord, we give to help others. In the Old Testament, the people were taught to care for those who were in need. Proverbs 28:27 says, he who gives to the poor will not lack, but he who hides his eyes will have many curses. Proverbs 22:9 says, he who has a generous eye will be blessed, for he gives of his bread to the poor. When we give to the ministries of the church, we're giving to missions and to children and to the outreach, and give to those who are in need. We're always to be generous as God's people. When he blesses us, it's so that we can be a blessing to others. I cannot find any place in the Word of God where it says God blesses people primarily so that they can hoard their riches. God blesses us to be a blessing. And the more he blesses you and the more you're a blessing to someone else, the more he will bless you. The more he sees that you are willing to follow his mandates and do with what he's entrusted to you, the more he will entrust to you. Because the whole purpose behind God's blessing is so that we can pass that blessing on to others. When God gives us a great inheritance, there's a tremendous amount of pressure to come before Almighty God and say, Lord God, this is a tremendous responsibility. What now do you want me to do as a channel of your grace with this which you've entrusted to my care? God gives us so that we might give. But the book of Proverbs also reminds us that when we follow this pattern, and this is not meant to be a stewardship sermon, although it may sound like it, when we follow this pattern, we get in on God's provisions, because the same passages that tell us what we're supposed to do in channeling that which God has entrusted to us remind us that that is the sure key to blessing. Now, I know that sometimes we're a little bashful about talking about giving and God responding, because there's so much nonsense in the world today in this get rich stuff that you hear on television and some preachers who talk about how, you know, you sow a seed so God can give you back all that you need, and it's all based on greed. There is no such teaching in the Word of God about wealth based on greed. The Word of God teaches that we're to give to honor the Lord, but then it promises us that in doing so, we will have our needs met too. And just because some people use that in the wrong way, we shouldn't let it rob us of the great truth that when we give, God is always faithful to us in supplying our needs. Now, the book of Proverbs teaches that. Proverbs teaches us in Proverbs 3, 9, and 10, that when we honor the Lord with our possessions and the first fruits of all of our increase, our barns will be filled with plenty and our vats will overflow with new wine. That's the book of Proverbs. And here's a little more metaphorical approach to it from Proverbs 11, 24. Listen to this. There is one who scatters and increases more, and there is one who withholds more than is right, and it leads to poverty. Did you get that? The proverb says there's someone who takes what he has and he gives it away and he has more. And there's someone else who takes what he has and hoards it and he becomes poor. The principles of the economy of God almost stand on the head of the things which we've learned in our own personal economy, that you keep what you have. The Bible says that when you scatter it, it increases. Listen again to the book of Proverbs, Proverbs 13, 7. There is one who makes himself rich, yet has nothing. And there is one who makes himself poor and has great riches. You say, that's double talk. That doesn't make any sense. Oh, yes, it makes a lot of sense in the economy of God. That when you take what God gives you and you give it away, you open the door for God to give back to you more than you could ever have given. We have talked about this often when we teach stewardship, that when you have an open hand, that means God can take from your hand whatever he wants, but he can also put back into your hand whatever he wants. When you take what God has given you and you close your hand around it, you may be able to hold on to what you have, but God can't get anything else in there, you see? And all you have is what you have, and you become poor in relationship to those who scatter what they have in the manner of giving. Luke 6:38 says, "Give and it shall be given to you. Good measure, pressed down, shaken together, running over, will be put into your bosom. For with the same measure that you use, it will be measured back to you." Now that's in the Word of God. I didn't say that. And that is not some prosperity gospel teacher saying that. That's the Lord Jesus. If you have a red letter edition of the Bible, that's in red. Jesus said that. Jesus said, "Give and it shall be given to you." He has promised that he will bless us when we take that which he's entrusted to us and we make it available to the kingdom's work for whatever he chooses. And the New Testament says that when we do it sparingly, we get a sparing result. And when we do it with abundance and bountifully, we get a bountiful result. So God teaches us that he wants to supply our needs. In Philippians chapter 4, verse 19, which is connected to a passage on giving, says, "My God shall supply all your need according to his riches in glory by Christ Jesus." Listen carefully. It doesn't say, "My God shall supply all your greed." It says, "My God shall supply all your need." I've never met anyone who faithfully took the principles of God with regard to the giving of our monies and followed them and came back and said, "That was the worst decision I ever made. God has totally forgotten me. My life is impoverished." But I have met hundreds of people who've said, "That was the most important decision I made apart from my salvation, to put God first in finances and in my life." I ran across a bit of poetry reminding us of the provision of God, and it struck a chord in my heart. Listen carefully. "Though troubles assail and dangers affright, though friends shall all fail and foes all unite, yet one thing secures us, whatever betide, the scripture assures us, the Lord will provide." When I come to that phrase in the rest of these, you say that word with me, will you? "The birds without barn or storehouse are fed. From them let us learn to trust for our bread. His saints what is fitting shall not be denied, so long as it's written, the Lord will provide. We may like the ships by tempest be tossed on perilous deeps, but cannot be lost. Though Satan enrages the wind and the tide, the promise engages, the Lord will provide. His call we obey, like Abram of old, not knowing our way, but faith makes us bold. And though we are strangers, we have a good guide, and trust in all dangers, the Lord will provide. When Satan appears to stop up our path and fills us with fears, we triumph by faith. He cannot take from us, though oft he has tried, this heart-cheering promise, the Lord will provide. He tells us we're weak, our hope is in vain, the good that we seek we will never obtain, but when such suggestions our spirits have plied, this answers all questions: the Lord will provide. No strength of our own or goodness we claim, yet since we have known the Savior's great name, in this our strong tower for safety we hide. The Lord is our power, the Lord will provide. When life sinks apace and death is in view, this word of his grace shall comfort us through. No fearing or doubting, with Christ on our side, we hope to die shouting, the Lord will provide. How many of you know the Lord will provide? Amen. And when you read the word of God, whether it's in the book of Proverbs or in the book of Deuteronomy or in the book of 1 Corinthians or any of the books of the Bible, sooner or later you get to this principle. And it's not something you make up, it's something you find there. And it's a wonderful principle that you should never lose sight of. Now, let me tell you what maybe the most important verses in Proverbs about wealth are and where they are and how you should use these. Somebody say, well, you know, Pastor, I don't know. What should I do now? Should I try to do better? Absolutely. Should you work hard? Sure. Should you try to move forward? Yes. But here's a prayer for you to pray. It's Proverbs chapter 30, verses 7 through 9. Two things I request of you. Deprive me not before I die. Remove falsehood and lies far from me. Give me neither poverty nor riches. Feed me with the food allotted to me, lest I be full and deny you and say, who is the Lord? Or lest I be poor and steal and profane the name of my God. Here's a prayer, isn't it? Lord, give me enough so that I have enough. Don't give me so much that I forget where it came from. You know, everybody has a capacity, isn't that true? Some people have a capacity for great stewardship. And if God has given you the capacity, you are to be honored, and you have a great responsibility, and God has put that responsibility in your hands. Discharge it with joy. Some people don't have a great capacity. Some know in your own heart, if God should trust me with a great deal of money, I'm not sure I would be faithful with it as I am with what I have now. You should never pray for more than you can be faithful for. And God is always faithful. And you know what he likes to do? He likes to grow up his stewards. The Bible says if we're faithful over a few things, he will make us ruler over many. So as we prove our stewardship at one level, we can graduate to the next. Now I want to quit this discussion with a story by Eugene Peterson in Run with the Horses. He writes about seeing a family of birds teaching the young to fly. Three young swallows were perched on a dead branch that stretched out over a lake. And the one adult swallow got alongside the chicks and started shoving them out toward the end of the branch. Pushing, pushing, pushing. And at the end, one of the birds fell off. Somewhere between the branch and the water 4 feet below, the wings started working and the fledgling was off on his own. And then the second one was at the end of the branch. And the third was not to be bullied. At the last possible moment, his grip on the branch loosened just enough so that he swung downward, then tightened again, bulldog tenacious. And the parent bird was without any sentiment. He pecked at the desperately clinging talons until it was more painful for the poor chick to hang on than risk the insecurities of flying. The grip was released and the inexperienced wings began pumping. And the mature swallow knew what the chick did not, that it would fly, that there was no danger in making it do what it was perfectly designed to do. Birds have feet and birds can walk. Birds have talons and they can grasp a branch securely. They can walk and they can cling, but flying is their characteristic action. And not until they fly are they living at their best, gracefully and beautifully. And giving is what we do best. It is the air into which we were born. It is the action that was designed into us before our very birth. Some of us try desperately to hold on to ourselves, to live for ourselves, and we look so bedraggled and pathetic doing it, hanging on to the dead branch of a bank account for dear life, afraid to risk ourselves on the untried wings of giving. We don't think we can live generously because we've never tried. But the sooner we start, the better, for we are going to have to give up our lives finally, and the longer we wait, the less time we have for the soaring and the swooping life of grace. And I tell you that when a person knows what it's like to be at the end of the branch and let go, and into the gracious arms of the Lord who helps us and supports us and provides for us because we've learned how to give even beyond that which makes sense to us, then we've really learned what life is all about. How many of you know that the great gift was God giving his gift to us? How do we know how to give? For God so loved the world that he gave his only begotten Son. And because he has shown us. Now let me ask you a question. Was that an easy gift? No, it was the most costly gift he could have given. Was it sacrificial? Absolutely. Was there anything that he left ungiven when he gave his Son? No, he gave us it all. And he is our standard. Because he has given to us, we have been enriched. Now, what shall we do? Let us prove in our own stewardship that we have learned God's basic lesson, that whatever you give, God multiplies it back to you in ways you cannot even imagine. And the book of Proverbs teaches this wonderful lesson.
1: And I want to tell you something. I am a testimony to that fact. I learned this lesson early on in my Christian life and began to practice it, and have been doing so every time, ever since we got married. We've never walked away from that. We've asked God to help us grow in our ability to do it. And we are testimonies to the fact that God never allows his children to outgive him. He is always ahead of us, making a way and showing us the joy of being gracious and generous in that which he's entrusted to us. By the way, friends, we don't own any of this. We're just stewards. We manage this for the Lord. And when he sees we're good managers, he gives us more to manage. And that's just the way it works. And I hope you've discovered that. When we get together next time, we're going to talk about powering up your future, Proverbs for planning, another interesting subject in the book of Proverbs. We hope you'll join us next time right here on this good station. I'm David Jeremiah. 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
2: 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As he wraps up the series, Powerful Principles from Proverbs, here's David to introduce his message, Power Up Your Future, Proverbs for Planning.
1: Yeah, that's right. Did you know the book of Proverbs will help you get organized? That it will help you plan for the future? The wise man who wrote these Proverbs governed great, great, vast material things. He was not only the wisest man who ever lived, he was the richest man who ever lived. So he knows something about planning. He knows something about organization. And from a godly perspective, he shares those principles with us in this book we know as Proverbs. And so today we're going to open our Bibles together, and we're going to glean everything we can from the wisdom of Solomon and how to plan. I hope you're ready to do this. Hey, I've been talking a lot this month about our study guide, and I hope that you know this study guide is just one of many that we have. We have a study guide for every series that's been on the air, and this study guide, it's 140 pages long. It will give you all the information you need to review this series. 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We want to take these last few moments that we have to tell you about our book of the month. It's God's Heart for Israel. It's our resource for the month of August. And we have just a couple of days left to tell you about it. So if you haven't already ordered your copy, be sure to ask for your copy when you send a gift of any size to Turning Point to help us do what we're doing in sharing the Word of God. It's our way of saying thank you for your support. And the book will be on its way to you just as soon as we get your request. 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
0: How many of you know that when you lose focus, you can lose games? And when you lose focus, you can lose life. I need to confess that for this preacher, staying on focus is one of the great battles that I fight every day of my life. How to stay focused with everything that's going on around me. I've been thinking a lot about this subject. I've been thinking about what it means to stay focused. And I want you to know that I'm preaching to my own heart as well. Because more than anything else, I want to be a focused Christian. I want to know that God is in control of my life and that He is guiding and directing my life no matter what happens, no matter what the impact may be. And I believe with all of my heart that it's possible to stay focused and to face the future with confidence and assurance. And I believe that there's one passage of Scripture that has all of the key elements in it. One passage that tells us that God wants to help us stay on focus all the way through our lives and bring us safely through to the destination He has planned for us. Even though we are confronted on every hand by diversions and confusion and misdirection and major events, we can still have a sense of focus and purpose each day. What God promises to give to us is what He has provided for all of His children of every age. At every turn, we have to make decisions, don't we? At every corner, there are choices to be made, and without some sense of focus and direction, we simply do not know what to do or which way to turn. We cannot count on our own wisdom and our own sense of direction. Jeremiah the prophet said in Jeremiah 10:23, O Lord, I know that the way of man is not in himself. It is not in man who walks to direct his own steps. How many of you know that's true? You know, you can't find the answer in yourself often. And even when we're sure we're right, even when we think we know what we're doing. Proverbs tells us that there is a way that seems right unto a man, but the end of it is the way of death. How many of you have been in a situation where you thought you had it figured out? You knew what to do, and it was all from your own reasoning and sources, and then all of a sudden you realized it was the wrong answer. No, there is a way to stay focused, but we have to follow God's plan. And the promise that he gives to us in these two verses, which are favorite verses of many of God's people, is a promise to take us all the way through life, focused and finally delivered to our intended destination. Proverbs 3, 5, and 6. Trust in the Lord with all your heart and lean not on your own understanding. In all your ways, people, is a promise to take us all the way through life, focused and finally delivered to our intended destination. Proverbs 3, 5, and 6. Trust in the Lord with all your heart and lean not on your own understanding. In all your ways, acknowledge him.

priorities. How many of you know that? And priorities are the result of purpose. And purpose is the result of a personal relationship with Almighty God through Jesus Christ, our Lord. Focus is the result of priorities. Priorities are the result of purpose, and purpose is the result of a personal relationship with Almighty God through Jesus Christ. So if you don't have a personal relationship with your Creator, if you don't know Almighty God through Jesus Christ, His Son, it's going to be hard for you to stay focused because you don't have a center in your life. Romans 8:28 tells us that we know all things work together for good to those who are called, how? According to His purpose. How many of you know that God has a purpose for every one of His children? He has a purpose for you and for me. God knows what that purpose is, and His desire is that we find the purpose and that we stay on focus with that purpose through our priorities. God knew what He was doing from the outset. How many of you know that God had a blueprint for your life and for my life before we were ever born? He knows what His purpose is for us, what He wants us to do. Now, how do we stay focused on that? Let's begin. First of all, principle number one, focus requires dependence. Focus requires dependence. Notice what the writer of Proverbs says. He says, trust in the Lord. Trust, depend, commit. The word trust means to lean on, to be confident of. And the Hebrew word for trust had originally the idea of laying helplessly face downward. The word trust meant to totally and completely and absolutely and without reservation and without conditions and without stipulations put your faith in something. And the word trust is found in the book of Proverbs many times. Proverbs 16:20 says, whoever trusts in the Lord, happy is he. 22:19 says, so that your trust may be in the Lord, I have instructed you today, even you. Proverbs 28:25 says, he who is of a proud heart stirs up strife, but he who trusts in the Lord will be prospered. And Proverbs 35 says, every word of God is pure. He is a shield to those who put their trust in Him. When you get to the book of Psalms, you find the same truth over and over again. Psalm 115:11 says, you who fear the Lord, trust in the Lord. He is their help and their shield. Psalm 62:8 says, trust in Him at all times. You people, pour out your heart before Him. God is a refuge for us. Psalm 125:1 says, they that trust in the Lord shall be as Mount Zion, which cannot be moved, but abides forever. And the key text, which is a commentary on trusting the Lord, is Psalm 37:5-7. Commit your way to the Lord. Trust also in Him, and He shall bring forth your righteousness as the light and your justice as the noonday. Rest in the Lord and wait patiently for Him. Do not fret because of him who prospers in his way, because of the man who brings wicked schemes to pass. And I went back through my Bible and underlined these five phrases, which are all about trusting the Lord. Commit your way to the Lord. Trust also in the Lord. Rest in the Lord. Wait patiently for the Lord. And then fret not. Say that. Fret not. When you trust, you don't fret. How many of you know what the word fret means? It means to worry. When you put your trust in the Lord, you depend on Him. And the writer of Proverbs says that the first step to getting focus in your life is to come to the place where you're willing to depend on God, to trust in Him, to believe that God knows what's best for you, and to rest yourself entirely on Him. Trust in God. Then secondly, focusing requires dedication. The next phrase in these two verses says, trust in the Lord, how's it go? With all your heart. That is a picture of surrender. What does it mean to trust with all your heart? Well, let me tell you what it doesn't mean. There's an interesting little commentary about what it doesn't mean in James chapter 1, where James is encouraging God's people to pray. And he says, if any of you lacks wisdom, let him ask of God, who gives to all men liberally without reproach, and it will be given to him. But let him ask in faith, with no doubting, for he who doubts is like a wave of the sea, driven and tossed by the wind.
For let not that man suppose that he will receive anything from the Lord. He is a double-minded man, unstable.

0: able in all of his ways. What does that have to do with fully trusting the Lord with all of your heart? Listen again to Eugene Peterson's rendition of this verse. If you don't know what you're doing, pray to the Father. He loves to help. You won't be condescended to when you ask for it. Ask boldly, ask believingly, without a second thought. Now watch. People who worry their prayers are like wind-whipped waves. Don't think you're going to get anything from the Master that way, adrift at sea, keeping all your options open. How many of you have ever prayed like that, keeping all your options open? You haven't committed to the Lord with all of your heart. You've committed to the Lord and left your options open. That doesn't get you focused. That gets you unfocused. That gets your life all fuzzy. You have to get rid of all of your options and say, Almighty God, I'm trusting in you. How? With my whole heart. In the book of Psalms, in the 119th Psalm, which is sometimes referred to as the Psalm of the Whole Heart, over and over again in that Psalm, it talks about what we're doing with the Lord, we're to be doing with our whole heart. For instance, in verse 10 of Psalm 119, it says, with my whole heart, I have sought you. In verse 34, it says, give me understanding and I'll keep your law. Indeed, I'll observe it with my whole heart. I entreated your favor with my whole heart, verse 58. Verse 69 says, I will keep your precepts with my whole heart. Verse 145 says, I cry out with my whole heart. How many of you know God wants not half-hearted people? He wants whole-hearted people. And when we trust in him, if we want his focus in our life, and I have to keep telling myself this, there's no halfway with God. You don't just kind of share the guidance system with God. I'll do what I think part of the time, you do what you think I should do part of the time. No, God says, if you want focus in your life, if you want direction in your life, here are the first things you do. First of all, you depend on me. Trust in the Lord. And don't do it partly, do it fully, with your whole heart. That means you don't keep options open. There isn't any such thing as, Lord, I'm going to trust you with this, and then if this doesn't work, here's plan B. How many of you know the Bible doesn't have any plan Bs? Did you know that? People always ask me, well, why isn't there more definitive information about this or about that? Well, why doesn't God tell us what to do if this doesn't work? God has his perfect will. When we miss his perfect will, he doesn't throw us away, but he doesn't have plan B and plan C. He's got a perfect will for us. And when we miss that will, when we don't do what God tells us to do, oftentimes we're left kind of on an uncharted sea to figure things out, and oftentimes it doesn't go very well, does it? God wants us to trust him with our whole heart. Focusing requires dependence and dedication. But it also requires discipline. This may be the hardest part. This is a qualification in the verse. Notice what the book of Proverbs says. Lean not to your own understanding. Now the word lean isn't a word which means to just kind of rest like this. The word lean means to put your whole weight on something. It's the same concept as the word trust. And the writer of Proverbs says, don't lean on your own understanding. Proverbs 3 and verse 7 is a great commentary. It says, do not be wise in your own eyes. When you turn to God in trust with your whole heart, you automatically turn away from something else, don't you? Here you are going through life, trying to make the best of life, trying to do the best you can, and you feel all unfocused in your life. You've been making all the decisions based upon Wall Street and all of the other things that might make input into what you do. God's not been in the picture. All of a sudden you realize you're unfocused and you hear a message on how to be focused spiritually. Put all your trust in the Lord. Trust him with all your heart and lean not to your own understanding. That doesn't mean you give up all financial information. It means you no longer trust in that. You have a higher source, someone who gives you better information, someone who cares about where that information takes you. You trust in the Lord and you don't lean on your own understanding. Psalm 146 verse 3 says, don't put your trust in princes, nor in a son of man in whom there is no help. And I'm reminded that often when we're trying to find our focus, God will instruct us to do things that are the opposite of our inclination. And yet we have to ask ourselves, do we trust the one that we have trusted? And when he tells us, this is the way, walk in it, and part of our own human inclination is that that's not the way we should go, do we follow him? Do we lean out from the mountain so that we're safe, even though it doesn't feel right? Or do we follow our own inclinations? And that's what the writer of Proverbs says. He says that if you're going to have focus in your life, you have to depend, you have to trust. You have to dedicate yourself in such a way that you do so with all of your heart. And you have to discipline yourself that when your inclinations and the Word of God come into conflict, even though you have these human feelings that you can't deny, you do what God tells you to do. And so often those are the things that come into conflict among our singles and among the young people. They're exposed all the time to the drives and the inclinations that are theirs by virtue of their Creator. And they have the Word of God that says that marriage is the place for that expression. And you hear them sometimes say, but if I have this inclination and this drive, isn't that from God? Not necessarily. You're to trust in the Lord, His Word, with all of your heart and not lean to your own inclinations. And then notice, focusing requires discernment. In all your ways, acknowledge Him. This is a great little phrase in this verse. To acknowledge means to recognize. Notice, we're to acknowledge Him in all our ways. The key word here is the word in. We are to acknowledge the Lord just where He places us. In the home, in the business, at school, at work, at play. We are to acknowledge Him in health and in affliction. We are to acknowledge Him when we're well and when we're strong, when there are weddings and when there are funerals. In all of our ways, in whatever we do, we're to recognize and acknowledge Him. That means we're to follow Him and obey Him in all of our daily walk. Do what He says and continue to do that in all that we do. Proverbs 16:3 says, commit your works to the Lord and your thoughts will be established. 1 Corinthians 10:31 says, whatever you do, whether you eat or drink, do it all to the glory of God. And Colossians 3:17 adds a similar word, that whatever you do in word or deed, do all in the name of the Lord Jesus. And when you do all of these things, when you depend, you trust in the Lord, and you dedicate yourself with all your heart, and you discipline yourself, not leaning to your own understanding, and you acknowledge Him in everything you do, the result will be you will get direction in your life. Focusing your life results in direction. The end of these verses say, He shall direct your paths. How many of you know that when God directs your paths, you're focused? When you're getting your signals from Almighty God and you're in His path, you're focused. You know what to do, and nothing can sway you. You're on God's mission, in God's place, in God's way, even as the Lord Jesus who came to give His life for the world. Whenever He was tempted to go in a different direction, He would always say, mine hour's not yet come, mine hour's not yet come. He never lost His focus so that He could stand one day and say, I have done all that You've asked me to do, O God. I have stayed focused all through my life. Now, none of us probably will be able to say at the end of our lives, I never lost focus even once. I know I won't. But I want to stay focused as much as I can in the pathway that God has directed for me so that I don't miss any of His blessings or any of the things that He wants to do in my life or in the lives of others who are around me. So I'm going to commit myself to trust with all my heart and not lean to my own understanding and acknowledge Him in all of my ways, because that's the formula for getting a focused life where God directs your paths. Literally, what it says in the text is, when you do this, He makes your path straight. Gives you a straight path. So you know where to walk. You know what to do. What a thrill. And the Word of God is filled with verses that impress upon our hearts this truth. Let me just give you several of them. Proverbs 16:9. A man's heart plans his way, but the Lord directs his steps. Psalm 25:8. Good and upright is the Lord. Therefore, he teaches sinners the way. Psalm 32:8, I will instruct you and teach you in the way you should go. I will guide you with my eye. Isaiah 30:21, your ears shall hear a word behind you saying, this is the way, walk in it. Whenever you turn to the right hand or wherever you turn to the left. Isaiah 48:17 says, thus says the Lord your Redeemer, the Holy One of Israel, I am the Lord your God who teaches you to profit, who leads you by the way you should go. Amen. Thank God for that wonderful promise. I'm not out here on a sea of uncertainty trying to figure out what life is all about. I've got Almighty God directing my path. You say, well, if I do what God wants me to do, won't I miss out on some of the things I want to do? Listen to me. The Word of God says, commit your way to the Lord, and He will give you the desires of your heart. I'm learning finally that everything I think I want to do that may be not in the center of what God wants for me is second best. If I just get over on God's path, He not only gives me what He wants, but He gives me what I want. He gives me what my desires are. And I could illustrate that from my own life over and over again, that when I focus on God's purpose, I get God's perfect will for my life. What a thrill that is. To know that He's there saying, hey, Jeremiah, turn this way, turn that way. No, don't go there. Focus requires dependence, trust in the Lord, requires dedication with all your heart, requires discipline, don't lean to your own understanding, requires discernment, in all your ways acknowledge Him, and it results in direction. He'll give you the desires of your heart. This is God's proactive plan to keep you in the very center of His will every single day of your life from this moment until you get to heaven. And God's providence doesn't work unless you're willing to trust Him and depend on Him and not lean on your own understanding and say, Almighty God, thank you for this wonderful instrument you've given me to direct my life. And once and for all, right now, I'm going to trust you and trust it. I'm going to get it hooked up right. And I'm going to put it into operation so I know where I'm going. And my paths can be directed to God's purpose for my life. You will never be truly happy until you're walking in the perfect will of God. And you know, for some of you, you don't have Jesus Christ in your life. He hasn't promised to direct everybody. He's promised to direct His own children. And if you don't know Jesus Christ as your Savior, before you get lost, before you get totally out of focus, why don't you give your heart to Christ? Let Him give to you not only forgiveness for your sin and salvation for your life, but ultimately direction for what He wants you to do in the here and now. And He'll do it.
1: Amen. Plan better with the Lord. That's the nature of today's study. You know, people say He's my co-author or He's my co-business leader. No, He needs to be the head and you're the assistant. He's the head, you're junior partner. But let Jesus Christ direct your life and help you plan the future. Tomorrow, we are going to move away from this study on Proverbs with a very special message that's all about the way we think. Here's the title of the message. You are not what you think you are, but what you think you are. And that will be our study tomorrow and again on Monday. Be sure to join us then. 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
1: And this is again from the book of Proverbs, Proverbs 23, verse 7. And it is a profound concept that your mind controls your life. Through the mind comes the thoughts that direct the things you do. And so how important it is to guard your mind. We're going to talk about this as we open our Bibles today and again on Monday and talk about the importance of your mental self, the importance of your mind and how you think. Friends, we're getting down to the very last couple of days of the month of August, which means I only have two more days, today and Monday, to tell you about this book that we have written that we want you to have. This book is called God's Heart for Israel. It's over 100 pages, beautifully designed in a gift book, and it's yours for the asking when you send a gift of any size to Turning Point today. Thank you for your investment. And now let's begin this two-part message called "You Are Not What You Think You Are, But What You Think You Are."
0: Ever have somebody come up to you when you look like you're in deep thought and say to you, "What are you thinking about?" Happens often between a husband and wife. Don asked me that once in a while. "What are you thinking about?" And while that is a casual question, it's a very important question, isn't it? What do you think? James Allen has been called a literary man of mystery, but little is known about him. He never achieved fame or fortune. He died at the age of 48, wrote 19 or 20 books, most of which nobody's ever heard of. Yet he wrote one book, one little tiny volume that was discovered after his death. It was the second book that he had ever written, and perhaps the one which he himself felt that it wasn't very good. And that little book that was discovered from the writings of James Allen has sold millions of copies. And it has influenced countless number of lives. Let me tell you a little bit about him. He was born in England. His father was grappling with a failing business and was almost bankrupt. He traveled to America searching for a new job, and instead he was waylaid, robbed, and murdered. And back in England, the family's ensuing financial crisis forced young James Allen to drop out of school at the age of 15 and get a job. He became a personal assistant in the world of British manufacturers, and he worked at that profession until 1902. And then at the age of 38, one day he just walked in and he quit and walked away. James and his wife moved to a little coastal town in England, and he lived there for about 10 years before his early death. He kept a strict routine. Each morning he'd get up before dawn and hike to the top of the nearby hillside and spend an hour in meditation. Then he would return to his house and devote the morning to writing. And then in the afternoon, he would work in his garden or involve himself in his hobbies. As far as we know, James Allen was not a Christian. But one little book he wrote was based on a Bible verse from the book of Proverbs. And that small volume almost single-handedly gave rise to the self-improvement and positive thinking movement of the past 100 years. The book is entitled, As a Man Thinketh. And it's based on Proverbs chapter 23 and verse 7, which says, For as he thinks in his heart, so is he. Say that with me out loud. For as he thinks in his heart, so is he. The point of As a Man Thinketh is simple. Our thoughts are the most important thing about us. All that we achieve or fail to achieve is the direct result of the way we think. Our thoughts are like seeds that produce crops. James Allen wrote in his book, Good thoughts and actions can never produce bad results, and bad thoughts and actions can never produce good results. And this is but saying that nothing can come from corn but corn, nothing from nettles but nettles. Men understand this law in the natural world and they work with it, but few understand it in the moral world, though its operation is just as simple and undeviating. His point is that what we think is what we are, and our lives run in the direction of our thoughts. If we think angry thoughts, guess what? We'll be angry. If we think positive thoughts, we'll be positive. If we think negative thoughts, we'll be negative. The mind is like a garden and we have to cultivate it, and we are responsible for the kind of seed that we drop into the furrows of our mind. To quote Allen again, a person's mind may be likened to a garden which may be intelligently cultivated or allowed to run wild, but whether cultivated or neglected, it must and will bring forth fruit. If the useful seeds are not put into the garden, an abundance of useless seeds will fall upon it and will continue to produce their fruit. This is a particular application of the proverb that says in Galatians 6:7, whatsoever a man sows, that shall he also reap. Proverbs 23:7 teaches us that what we think is what we become. And while this is an important principle of the Word of God, I need to tell you, it's also been used to build the case for many unscriptural ideas. The positive mental attitude industry has used this verse in almost all of its literature. Maybe you've heard it something like this: whatever your mind can conceive and your heart can believe, you can achieve. Or maybe you've heard it this way: think your way to success. Many other such ideas. But this is not what the proverb is teaching. We do not have the power to think things into existence, no matter what anyone says. This view of thinking is ungodly humanism. But to understand that our thoughts are powerful is not humanistic at all. It is very, very biblical. The Bible teaches us that our thoughts are important and that we cannot change our lives unless we change our thoughts. What we do with our thinking determines what we become. We are not what we think we are, but what we think we are. An anonymous author explained this concept in these terms. He says, whatever you hold in your mind will tend to occur in your life. If you continue to believe as you have always believed, you will continue to act as you have always acted. And if you continue to act as you have always acted, you will continue to get what you have always gotten. If you want different results in your life or in your work, all you have to do is change your mind. Now, this is borne out a lot of times in Scripture, and I want to just use one illustration about a man whose story is told in the book of 1 Kings. We all know this man. His name is Elijah. If you were to chart the life of Elijah, the highest point on your chart would be his victory on Mount Carmel over the prophets of Baal when he mocked the gods of the ungodly prophets. And then after he had won a tremendous victory and the fire of God came down and licked up his sacrifice, we're told that Elijah went and slew all the prophets of Baal. There could not have been a more wonderful, victorious moment against ungodliness than there was that night. Take it in the Old Testament context as you will. That was the mountaintop experience for Elijah. How many of you know that quite often after a mountaintop experience, you have one that's just exactly the opposite? The height of the mountain sometimes says often determines the depth of the valley. And the next time we look in on Elijah, he's gone from the mountaintop to the valley. In fact, the queen went to see Ahab, the king, and when King Ahab told Jezebel what Elijah had done to all her favorite clergymen, she was furious. And the Bible says she brought everything to power that she as a queen could bring, and she chased Elijah. And Elijah, in a moment's time, went from exhilaration to depression. In fact, I don't have time to take you to that scripture, but let me give you some expressions out of the dialogue that Elijah had with God. He's running from this woman, just one lone woman, after him. And he says he felt worthless. He said, I'm no better than my ancestors. He felt hopeless. He ran for his life. He felt isolated. I am the only prophet left, he said. And he was unable to cope. I've had enough. In fact, he actually told the Lord, if it's all right, just take my life. I'd like to die. This is a prophet who just came down off the mountain. And the Bible says that after God provided some food and rest for his embattled prophet, he restructured his thoughts and gave him some life. He showed himself to Elijah. The Bible says, the Lord is about to pass by. He filled his future with hope because God would accompany him, encouraged Elijah to go back the way he came. He revealed that he was not isolated as he thought he was. In fact, God gave him some statistics. He said, I still have 7,000 prophets in Israel who have not bowed the knee to Baal. Elijah, you're not alone. And he infused Elijah's life with meaning. He gave him a mission for him to accomplish. Now, Elijah thought his problem was Jezebel. But there will always be problems like Jezebel in our lives. The real challenge for Elijah wasn't Jezebel. The real problem for Elijah was what was going on between his ears. In his mind. It is surprising, is it not, as we look around, how much we can observe about this principle. And it's very surprising to look into the Bible and to see how much the Bible has to say about the power of our minds and our thoughts. And the more we learn about the complexity of our minds that God has given us, the more we can understand why it's a priority in Scripture. In my study, I found a description of the human mind. I just cannot tell you how awesome this is. The human brain's 12 to 14 billion cells are only a shadow of its complexity. For each cell sends out thousands of connecting tendrils so that a single cell may be connected with 10,000 neighboring cells, each of which is constantly exchanging data impulses. These 12 to 14 billion brain cells times 10,000 connectors make the human mind an unparalleled computer. The mind's activity has been compared to 1,000 switchboards, each big enough to serve New York City, all running at full speed as they receive and send questions and orders. Put another way, there is more electronic equivalent in one human brain than in all the radio and television stations of the entire world put together. The human brain does not miss a thing. It's capable of giving and receiving the subtlest input from imagining a universe in which time bends to creating the polyphonic texture of a Bach fugue or transmitting and receiving a message from God, a feat that no computer could ever accomplish. I want to take you to several passages of the New Testament that outline the priorities of this incredible mind that God has given to each one of us, and especially to each of us who are followers of Christ. First of all, I want to talk to you about the priority of a devoted mind. In Matthew 22:37, in response to a question, Jesus said, "You shall love the Lord your God with all your heart, with all your soul, and with all your mind." Now, most of us have a pretty good idea of what it means to love the Lord our God with all of our heart and with all of our soul. But how do you love God with your mind? What does it mean to love God with your mind? It means, first of all, to understand that the mind is important. That's a good beginning place. And I say that because during my years as a pastor, I have run into many individuals who have denigrated the importance of the mind by saying that we need to be guided by the Spirit and not by the mind. They have even postulated that we are at our best when we put our minds into neutral and let our emotions and our spirits take control. And so we have come up with this term, mindless Christianity, which describes an anti-intellectualism in much of evangelicalism and the total abdication of the mind in much of emotional Christianity. The Bible does not give us that option. In fact, one of the general principles for all of us who follow Christ is that we're to do everything to the glory of God. 1 Corinthians 10:31 says, "Whether you eat or drink or whatever you do, do all to the glory of God." We evangelicals characteristically pit our heart against our head. And we opt for the heart as being more spiritual than the head. We are like the Tin Woodman in the wonderful Wizard of Oz, who chooses a heart rather than a head. If you know that wonderful story, you probably remember the dialogue that goes something like this: "Why didn't you walk around the hole?" asked the Tin Woodman. "Well, I didn't know enough," replied the Scarecrow. "My head is stuffed with straw, you know, and that is why I'm going to Oz to ask him for some brains." "Oh, I see," said the Tin Woodman, "but after all, brains are not the best thing in the world." "Have you any?" inquired the Scarecrow. "No," he said, "my head is quite empty. But once I had brains and a heart also, so having tried them both, I should rather have a heart." "All the same," said the Scarecrow, "I shall ask for brains instead of a heart, for a fool would not know what to do with a heart if he had one." "I shall take the heart," said the Tin Woodman, "for brains do not make one happy, and happiness is the best thing in the world." Many Christians have made the same choice as the Tin Woodman, exchanging their mind for their heart. And we know now how unbiblical such an exchange really is, for the Bible says we're to love the Lord our God with all our heart and with all of our soul and with all of our mind. This can only mean a determination to develop our thinking process to its fullest potential. We must learn how to love the Lord our God with all of our minds. But before we move on to the next thing, let me tell you about something I read from Benjamin Warfield, who was a great scholar who taught for 34 years at Princeton Seminary. He pleaded with his students never to exchange the mind for the heart or the heart for the mind. This is the greatest statement I've ever read about this controversy. He said, "Sometimes we hear it said that 10 minutes on your knees will give you a truer, deeper, more operative knowledge of God than 10 hours over your books." Why should you turn from God when you turn to your books, or feel that you must turn from your books in order to turn to God? Put your heart into your studies. Do not merely occupy your mind with them, but put your heart into them. They will bring you daily and hourly into the very presence of God. What a great instruction for students. The Bible says that when we study, we should put our heart into it. And when we worship, we should put our mind into it, that we should not play this game of the dichotomy which says it's the heart versus the mind. It's both. Listen again to the commandment: "You shall love the Lord your God with all your heart and soul and mind." In other words, with all that you are, you're to love the Lord your God. That's the priority of a devoted mind. But then there's the priority of a dedicated mind. Did you ever read these verses from Philippians and Corinthians? Philippians 2:5, let this mind be in you, which was also in Christ Jesus. Or who has known the mind of the Lord that he may instruct him? But we have the mind of Christ. To have the mind of Christ does not mean that we are infallible and we start playing God. To have the mind of Christ means to look at life through the Savior's point of view, looking at life through his values and the desires in his mind. It means to think God's thoughts and not think as the world thinks. Now stop again and think with me about the power of your mind. The dizzying potential of the human mind reaches its apex in the possibility of possessing the mind of Christ through the ministry of the Holy Spirit. A possibility affirmed by Paul when he said, "We have the mind of Christ." No computer will ever be able to think God's thoughts, nor will any device ever be able to know the heart of God or do his works, but the mystery which resides between our ears has this capacity. It was created for this very purpose, to have the mind of Christ, a dedicated mind. What about the third one, the priority of a disciplined mind? 1 Peter 1:13. Therefore, gird up the loins of your mind and be sober and rest your hope fully upon the grace that is to be brought to you at the revelation of Jesus Christ. And 2 Corinthians 10:5 puts it this way, casting down arguments and every high thing that exalts itself against the knowledge of God, bring every thought into captivity to the obedience of Christ. The disciplined mind. First of all, 1 Peter says we're to gird up the loins of our minds. When soldiers would go to war, they would take their long flowing robes and tuck their robes into the belt that went around them so that the robe wouldn't get in the way of their ability to move quickly in the battle. And Peter uses that to give us a picture of how we're to deal with our minds. It all is about focus. We're to get rid of the extraneous things, the things that get in our way, and focus our minds. Be proactive about the use of your mind. Don't be just kind of mindless, just letting whatever happen. But remember, the screen of your mind is totally under your control, and there are choices you can make. And the Bible says you're to bring every thought into captivity unto Christ. That seems like an unreasonable and impossible task. But let us not be discouraged by the fact that it is a goal that is very high, but let it motivate us to say that as much as it's possible for me, I'm going to have a controlling interest in what crosses my mind. I'm not going to feed my mind with things that will be destructive to me or will not be positive or beneficial to me. Oswald Chambers wrote, "God will not make me think like Jesus. I have to do it by myself. I have to bring every thought into captivity to the obedience of Christ." Now, let me just stop for a moment and say, in this culture, when we are bombarded by so many impulses from so many different places, this is much more difficult than it's ever been in any culture in the history of the world. And it is not something that will happen naturally. It will take action on our part, discipline on our part. I don't know if you remember this. When I was growing up, this really dates me, but I remember when television kind of came along. My father was a pastor. My father was really concerned about TV, even though the one we had was so small, you had to be almost sitting right on top of it to see it, and it was all fuzzy. I remember that. Every time a commercial came on, especially if it was a beer commercial or a cigarette commercial, my father would get up and either turn the channel or turn the volume down. We didn't have remote controls back then. But as time went along and things got a little bit more relaxed, we who were the children, we became the remote controls. Dad would say, "Turn that off. Turn that off. Come on, turn it off." He didn't want that stuff going through our mind. He didn't want us to be impacted by the commercials that were on TV that he thought could be hurtful to us. Now, how many of you know we've come a long way from that? I mean, the commercials we got on TV right now are not fit for anybody to see, some of them, let alone children. I've always been impressed with my kids. We have them at our house a lot, and I never have talked to them about this, but they are so protective over what our grandchildren are allowed to watch on TV. And sometimes I'm watching a mystery or something and they'll come in and Don will say, "You gotta turn that off. We don't want kids to be watching mysteries at their age. That's kind of a picture of how we have to function with our minds, isn't it? We have to decide. You know, obviously the internet is a real big problem today. You'd be better off not to have the internet than to be brought into some of the filth that is available on the internet. You'd be better off, if that's an issue with you, just to disconnect it and say, I don't need it.
1: And you know, this is really interesting to me that countries all over the world are now saying that their internet will not be available to children until the age of 16, one place to the age of 18. I can't think of anything that would do more good for the children of our world than for that to be true, because the vast majority of the things that are on the internet are not productive for kids or for anybody. And they get these kids wrapped up and subjected to all of this, and it's, well, I just think it's a good thing to step back and say, wait a minute, while there are good things that can happen through the internet, and we're grateful for those things, we need to be more disciplined in managing the things that are hurting our families and hurting our children. We'll have more about right thinking when we get together on Monday. In the meantime, have a good weekend. Be sure to get to church and be an encouragement to somebody over the weekend. I'm David Jeremiah. Thankful to have you with us. Have a good day.
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Speaking Hope to the World, this is TWR Pure Talk. I'm Tulani, and we're going to listen to a song by Henley Slurbert called By My Spirit. And after this, we'll then enjoy today's sound words coming up here on TWR Pure Talk.

0: Hello and welcome to Sound Words. I'm Derek French and I'm joined by Philip Grist. It's good to be with you today. For most of us, our lives are very up and down. By that I mean that we go through times of joy and blessing and periods of distress and difficulty. The latter of these seems so often to bring a dark cloud over our lives, and that cloud can seem even darker when the difficulties we are in are of our own making. In our studies in the life of David, we've come today to one of the darkest periods in his life. We're beginning to look at 2 Samuel chapter 11. So, Philip, introduce it for us.
1: Well, you've noticed several times as we have examined the Bible's teaching about the life of David that it is an honest book. This should not surprise us because the Bible is unique in all the world and in all of time. There isn't another book like it because it alone is the inspired word of God, according to Paul in 2 Timothy 3:16. And because this is God's book and he is its ultimate author, even though he used individuals to commit it to writing for us, we would expect it to be honest. God is holy and true, and it is impossible for him to lie and be deceitful.
0: Where's this taking us, Philip?
1: Well, he doesn't cover over the cracks in people's character to give us a false impression about them. We have seen this with David several times, as it has recorded his mistakes and folly and sins on a number of occasions. But I think it is fair to say the chapter before us describes the most blatant and grievous episode in the whole of David's life.
0: This really sounds quite serious.
1: It is serious. Before coming to the details, we need to remember that these Bible verses describe the man whom God declared was a man after his own heart. This both makes David's behavior described here all the more despicable and ungodly, and also a solemn warning for every child of God, for none of us is immune to the temptation which presented itself to David, and none of us is able to claim that we would never fall into serious sins. It's a passage that warns us in capital letters to guard our hearts and minds constantly against the ravages of sin that present themselves to us a thousand ways every day of our lives. We need to pray each day the prayer of the godly Robert Murray McChain, a Christian minister from Scotland who died when he was only 29 years of age.
0: And how did he pray, Philip?
1: He prayed, "Lord, make me as holy as it is possible for a saved sinner to be." Whether we are new believers or have followed Christ for many years, the danger is still there for all of us to fall into sin and grieve the heart of God. By the time we have come to 2 Samuel 11, David has been committed to the service of God for many years. He was what we would call a mature believer. He had enjoyed the most precious communion with God, his protection when in danger, his help when in conflict, and had even been promised that God would raise up one from his family who would reign on his throne forever, a reference to the Lord Jesus Christ himself. David had been favored by God in countless ways, and God had blessed him very much. Clearly, David was a man who walked with God. He had stumbled before, and the Lord had needed to teach him some important and valuable lessons about the need to guard his own soul. But on this day, he became careless. And why was this? Was David self-confident now that his kingdom was established? Did he think

0: think that because he had been so blessed, he would be immune to temptation and sin? Whatever it was, David was caught off guard, and his fall was a huge one.
1: So, tell us the precise details of what took place for him.
0: The passage is set in the spring of the year, following the battle with the Ammonites and his defeat of the Arameans. Read 2 Samuel 11:1, please, Derek.
1: In the spring, at the time when kings go off to war, David sent Joab out with the king's men and the whole Israelite army. They destroyed the Ammonites and besieged Rabbah, but David remained in Jerusalem.
0: You see, it was customary for kings to go to war immediately after the grain harvest in April and May, when conditions for travel were best. The Ammonites were the particular target, and no doubt because, although they had been defeated, they had not yet been conquered fully. So the army attacked their capital city, Rabbah. Significantly, we are told that on this occasion, David stayed at home when his men went to fight, which was quite unusual, for previously he had been with them.
1: So why didn't he go?
0: Well, it seems to indicate that David was beginning to become less diligent in his responsibility to shepherd his people, as the Lord had called him to. He was at ease in his palace in Jerusalem, while his men were in tents and considerable discomfort, expending their effort on fighting the enemy. However, we are told that the Ammonites were destroyed and their city placed under siege by the Israelite army. All appeared to be going well until one particular night. We're told David got up from his bed one evening. We're not told if he couldn't sleep or if he just wanted to be in the cool night air. But something happened that was to become disastrous. You read verse 2, Derek, please.
1: Yes, one evening David got up from his bed and walked around on the roof of the palace. From the roof he saw a woman bathing. The woman was very beautiful.
0: The roofs of ancient houses were often flat, as many still are today in various parts of the world, and so David walked on the roof of his palace. As he looked out over the city of Jerusalem, his eye suddenly caught a glimpse of a very beautiful woman bathing. Now, we must say at this point that nothing wrong had taken place. David's view of this lady was not premeditated, and there's no record that his intention when he first stepped onto the roof was that he was planning something evil. He just caught sight of this lady. We might say, accidentally.
1: Yes, and that can happen to all of us, can't it?
0: It can. And often in this world, things present themselves to our eyes which we cannot avoid. Up to that point, nothing wrong had been done. But once that had happened, the situation became critical, because the way that we react to what we have seen will result in us either pleasing God or displeasing him. Now, this is a rather delicate subject, but we are talking here in particular about sexual sin. That was the temptation that was presenting itself to David, and it is so easy to fall into such sin.
1: Philip, how should we handle such temptations?
0: Well, what should happen is that we immediately look away rather than linger over what we've seen. Sadly, in many parts of the world, literature is on sale in bookshops and newsagents which portray the naked bodies of both men and women on the cover. Magazines are particularly prone to do this. Now, if you go into a bookshop or a newsagent's shop to buy, say, a pen or a writing pad, it can be almost unavoidable that your eye will come into contact with this immoral literature. What you do immediately that happens is crucial. If you turn away from it immediately and perhaps even quietly pray for the Lord to cleanse what you have seen from your mind, you will have gained a victory over temptation and have pleased God. But if you linger and look again, and for longer, you have already succumbed to the temptation and grieved God. We need to remind ourselves that it is possible to commit adultery with someone of the opposite sex without ever going to bed with them. Can you read Matthew 5:27-28, Derek, please?
1: Yes, this is Jesus speaking in his Sermon on the Mount. You have heard that it was said, do not commit adultery. But I tell you that anyone who looks at a woman lustfully has already committed adultery with her in his heart.
0: Which is why it is so important to lift our eyes away from all that is impure and not to feed by pursuing what we have seen. Sadly, indeed, tragically, David didn't do this.
1: So what did he do?
0: Instead of putting the woman completely out of his heart and mind and praying for the Lord's help to do so, he fed the temptation. He inquired further about her. He should have stopped himself and checked himself immediately, but he failed to guard his own heart. Can you read verse 3, Derek, please?
1: Yes, David sent someone to find out about her. The man said, isn't this Bathsheba, the daughter of Eliam, and the wife of Uriah the Hittite?
0: His servant seems to be completely unaware of what was happening, but in David's heart, lust was burning, and David was adding fuel to the fire. We need to remember John's instruction in 1 John 2:16. Derek, read what John said.
1: Yeah, very challenging this, isn't it? For everything in the world, the cravings of sinful man, the lust of his eyes, and the boasting of what he has and does, comes not from the Father, but from the world.
0: Having received the information that Bathsheba was a married woman, should have stopped him in his tracks. For the seventh commandment forbids adultery. Exodus 20 and verse 14. Not only that, but she was also the daughter of Eliam, who is mentioned in 2 Samuel 23:34 as one of David's personal bodyguards. And if that were not enough to get him to reconsider, he was told her husband was Uriah, who was fighting with the army at that very moment, and who was also among the royal bodyguard.
1: So these were trusted men whom David relied on for his safety.
0: Indeed. And we are told Uriah was a Hittite, and that shows us that he had become a believer. His name means, my light is the Lord. But while the alarm bells should have been ringing loudly in David's heart and mind, he ignores it all. Instead, he sent for Bathsheba and slept with her. This she seems to have done without any struggle, so was a willing partner in the sin. Read verse 4, Derek, please.
1: Then David sent messengers to get her. She came to him, and he slept with her. She had purified herself from her uncleanness. Then she went back home.
0: The reference to her being purified from her uncleanness indicates she was not already pregnant by her own husband, Uriah. And in that short space of time, David and Bathsheba had fallen into sin of a most tragic kind. The result was Bathsheba became pregnant and sent word of this news to David, as we see in verse 5.
1: It's with the warning from David's sin ringing in our ears that we must draw today's programme to a close. Hard as it may seem, there was even more failure from David to follow, and we'll consider that next time. Thank you for being with us for this edition of Sound Words. Until next time, this is Derek French saying goodbye, and may God bless you. For a free copy of the book David, Shepherd to King, Volume 4, please write to Sound Words, Transworld Radio, P.O. 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I'll repeat that. 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

0: 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We love hearing from you, and we love getting your feedback. Unshackled, up next.
1: How do you do? A man who must fight to survive learns to be strong. But when your strongest opponent is yourself, physical strength isn't enough. The man in our story won his share of boxing matches, but he didn't win the biggest fight until his heart and mind and life were unshackled.

0: What in the world? Johnny, are you okay? Your face!
1: Bobby hit me with a brick.
0: Bobby, why would you do that?
2: He asked for it.
0: You could have killed him.
2: Serves him right. He thinks he's so cool just because he had a few boxing lessons. It don't matter how many lessons he takes. I can still take him.
0: Look at his face.
2: He was always ugly. It's an improvement if you ask me.
1: I'll kill you for this.
3: This is Unshackled, traumatizing true life stories produced in Chicago by Pacific Garden Mission. The young man in our story had nothing on his side to save him from his brother's abuse. All he had was anger. And that anger grew inside until it controlled his life. This is the story of how love overcame that anger and taught him how to fight his real opponent. This is the classic true story of Johnny Garcia, right now on Unshackled.
4: When Bobby threw that brick at my face, I thought the blow would kill me. My entire face swelled up and I couldn't even recognize myself. This wasn't the first time my brother abused me. He flew into these violent rages all the time, especially after getting drunk. My parents couldn't stop him. They seemed just as scared of him as I was. And they were such kind, loving people. I never understood where Bobby's violence and anger came from. Then, one day I learned the truth.
0: Johnny, can you come here for a minute? Your dad and I want to talk to you.
1: Uh-oh.
0: No, it's okay. You're not in trouble, mijo. We thought it was time to tell you that...
5: We'd rather you hear these from us than someone else. You and your brother were already born when I met your mother. I love you as my own sons, but...
1: What? What are you talking about?
0: My ex and your birth father was a terrible man. He used to beat me and you kids when he was drunk. I never thought I'd get away from him. When I met your dad, Ed, I thought he was too good to be true. He was so kind... I thought he was trying to get something out of me, but all he wanted was my love.
1: Does Bobby know?
5: Yes. He's a few years older than you, so he remembers your birth father.
1: But I look just like you, our curly hair.
5: I know. Maybe that's a sign that we're meant to be a family.
1: I can't believe it. I thought you were my dad.
5: I am your dad, mijo. I couldn't love you any more than I do now.
2: What's your problem?
1: Dad isn't our real father. Why didn't you tell me?
2: Because you're a wimp. I know you couldn't take it like a man.
1: Do you remember our real dad?
2: Yeah. He could punch like me.
1: Oh! Stop it, Bobby!
2: Grow up crying over something like that? Be a man.
1: Oh! Cut it out, Bobby!
2: Shut up!
4: My parents were nice people, but they had their secrets just like everyone else. While snooping around their room one day, I found a porno magazine. It was just the thing I needed to escape from my brother's abuse. Seeing those images gave me a rush and made me feel like a man. This was the beginning of one addiction. Then, I found another.
5: This beer really hits the spot. Here, mijo. Want to see?
0: Ed, he's too young for that.
5: Oh, that didn't stop Bobby. If my kids are going to drink, I'd rather they drink with me than sneak around.
1: That's a good point, Dad.
0: He's a kind man, mijo. When I first met him, I thought he was a phony. Too good to be true.
1: Really?
0: Yes. On our first date, he knew I had two little boys at home, so he brought me two bags of groceries. Huh? As he dropped them off, he saw me washing dirty diapers in the bathroom. Boy, I was so embarrassed.
5: It's true.
0: So after our second date, he bought me a washer and dryer so I wouldn't have to wash diapers by hand anymore. Mm-hmm. I didn't know what he wanted, but he's just a nice man.
5: Well, I'm no angel. I used to be violent, just like your birth father.
0: Yes.
5: But as I got older, I learned to control my temper. There's nothing more important than God and family. If you love God and love your wife, you'll be in good shape.
4: At age 13, I decided it was time to grow up and get a job. I started working part-time as a stock boy in a liquor store. Temptation overwhelmed me. I stole their porno magazines and some bottles. Meanwhile, my brother continued to abuse me. Since we shared a room, I couldn't avoid him. As Bobby got bigger and stronger, I started to fear for my life.
0: Can you set the table, Johnny?
6: Mom, you gotta do something about Bobby.
0: Ay, what is it this time?
6: Last night, he tied me down and tried to suffocate me with a pillow. He just laughed the whole time. He's psychotic.
0: Oh, dear. Ed!
6: Don't tell Bobby I told you. He said he'd kill me if I told anybody. And after last night, I think he will.
7: What's going on?
0: Bobby was rough with Johnny again. He's getting dangerous. It scares me how much he is like his father.
6: He belongs in a mental hospital.
0: What can we do, Ed?
5: Johnny, you know I love you. But I love Bobby, too. And I don't want to lose him. So just try to avoid him, okay? If he tries to push your buttons, ignore him.
4: I needed an outlet from the violence I suffered at home. I started picking fights in school. I would punch guys just for looking at me funny. I took up boxing to defend myself against Bobby, but then I developed a real love for the sport.
6: Mom, guess what? I'm gonna fight in the Golden Gloves boxing tournament.
0: I am proud of you, son. I know you'll go far.
6: Maybe I'll be a pro someday and get rich.
0: If you want to be a professional athlete, you need to take better care of your health.
6: There's nothing wrong with my health.
0: I notice you've been drinking. Not as much as your brother,
6: but... I don't drink.
0: Don't lie to your mother, mijo.
6: Okay. Maybe a beer here and there. But everybody drinks.
0: Well, just be careful.
4: Truthfully, I did a lot more than just drink. I smoked pot and used cocaine, and my pornography addiction remained as strong as ever. Finally, the situation with my brother escalated. After a heavy drinking binge, we broke out into a vicious fight right in the yard. Bobby grabbed a brick from a planter and...
6: Oh! Oh,
0: what in the world? Johnny, are you okay? Your face!
6: Bobby... Hit me with a brick.
0: Bobby, why would you do that?
2: He asked for it.
0: You could have killed him.
2: Serves him right. He thinks he's so cool just because he had a few boxing lessons. It don't matter how many lessons he takes, I can still take him.
4: After those boxing lessons, I still couldn't defend myself against my brother. Ignoring him wasn't enough. I had to physically remove myself from his violent presence. I dropped out of school and traveled to New Mexico for 6 months. When I came home again, I craved an even bigger adventure.
0: Johnny, are you going back to school in the fall?
4: No.
5: Come on, mijo. You need an education.
4: I'll get plenty of education. I'm joining the Navy.
0: What? Oh, you're too young to join the Navy. You'll get killed.
4: No, I'll get killed if I stay here with Bobby. If you won't send him away, then I have to go.
5: You are breaking my heart, John. We had such big hopes for you.
4: I'll be back on weekends, and I can finish my education in the service. I can even keep boxing.
0: You're wasting your life, Johnny. Just wasting it.
4: I did well in the Navy. They sent me to San Diego, close enough to home that I could visit my friends and family on weekends. They took pride in my success, but shortly after I joined, an unlikely event changed everything.
8: Johnny, did you hear about Bobby?
4: No. What happened?
8: You didn't hear about it yet?
4: I'm not speaking to him, Mom. You know that.
8: That doesn't matter anymore, Johnny. You need to know about this. He was working on the forklift and...
4: What happened, Mom?
8: You won't believe it. He'll never be the same.
3: We'll hear what happened to Johnny's brother, Bobby, in just a moment.
4: Come on, Mom. Tell me what happened to Bobby on the forklift.
8: Well, you know that guy Brian at Bobby's work? He's always been after your brother.
4: Oh, that guy who had those Bible studies at lunch?
8: Right. He always asked Bobby to join him. But you know how your brother is.
4: Do I ever? So, what happened? Did they get in a fight?
8: No. This one day, Brian and his group were praying for Bobby, and your brother got off his forklift and dropped to his knees in prayer. He's saved.
4: What do you mean he's saved?
8: Well, he asked for forgiveness, for the way he treated you and everything else he did wrong in his life. He gave his heart to Jesus Christ, and I can hardly recognize him. He looks like a different man, so kind and peaceful.
6: Kind and peaceful? Oh, I'll believe that when I see it. It's probably a big joke.
8: You'll see it. You're coming home this weekend, aren't you?
2: Hey, man. You won't believe what happened to me.
6: You got saved.
2: Yeah. How did you
6: know? Mom told me about your conversion.
2: This guy at work wouldn't shut up about Jesus. He kept saying I was lost. At first he got on my nerves. Then I started thinking about it, and he was right. Johnny, you're lost too. I know you're still doing drugs and hooked on porn, and you gotta get right with God.
6: I go to church every week.
2: That's just your routine. It's not the same thing as having a personal relationship with God. You need to feel His presence in your heart. I can't describe it, but something changed in me when I stepped off the forklift. I just dropped to my knees and I cried like a baby.
6: You? I would have given anything to see that.
2: I saw what a terrible person I was. How I treated you.
6: I won't argue with that.
2: I'm really sorry for hurting you, Johnny. Will you forgive me?
6: Okay, Bobby.
2: I asked Jesus Christ to forgive me, and I know He did. I felt such a weight lift from me. I feel so light and clean. When you ask Jesus to save you, you feel it too.
6: I couldn't deny the change in my brother. He mailed me a Bible and wrote me letters about his faith in Christ, but I didn't understand it. My passion for boxing took a backseat to my new career in aviation. On paper, I seemed to be excelling at my job, but my old habits continued.
7: You got any more blow, Garcia?
6: No, we use it all on a plane.
7: Oh, was that wild or what?
6: Not as wild as that little Alaskan girl I brought home.
7: You got yourself in trouble, bud.
9: Yeah, what are you gonna do about that chick you knocked up? Does your fiancé know about that?
6: I'm not worried about it. She says she got an abortion.
7: Way to go, lover boy.
9: Way to go? That's awful.
6: Hey, I can't help it if women fall in love with me.
9: You're a jerk, man. You don't joke about stuff like that.
6: What did you say?
9: I'm just saying it's not cool, Garcia. It's garbage behavior.
6: You saying I'm garbage? Our fight was intense. I hurt that man worse than he'd been hurt in Vietnam. He had permanent damage to his face and threatened to kill me. Hey man, check out this note I found under the door.
10: I'm watching you, Garcia. I know when you sleep. I know when you shower. I'm gonna get you. You sound serious.
6: Yeah, it's that guy I beat up the other night. He wants to kill me.
10: You better do something about this, Johnny.
6: I'm asking for a transfer. I went to work on the aircraft carrier Enterprise, and once again my rebellious attitude led me down the wrong path. I couldn't stand being on that ship, so I went home for 30 days of unauthorized leave. My pastor convinced me to go back and face the consequences, so I did. I caught the ship, which was headed for the Philippines, and I approached the captain. He sentenced me to 30 days of hard labor at a place called Treasure Island Reform.
11: Jesus, it's worse, huh?
12: Garcia, is that the best you can do?
6: Huh?
12: Put some muscle into your work. I want this deck sparkling clean.
6: I've been at this all day. It's not getting any cleaner.
12: It's because you're not trying. You scrub like my grandmother. What's the matter, afraid of breaking a nail? And if you talk back one more time, I'll see you get another 30 days. Now scrub!
6: At least I got some fresh air swabbing the deck. At night, we had to sit in our cells doing nothing. We weren't allowed to talk to each other. The only thing we were allowed to do was read the Bible. As soon as we were free, we went straight to a bar in the Philippines to get drunk.
13: Well, how about that rehab, huh? It really whipped us into shape, huh?
6: I'm never gonna take that abuse again.
13: Mm-hmm. What are you doing after this?
6: I'm gonna try and get a girl for the night. Or two.
13: Oh, so you're not gonna sit in a room and read your Bible?
6: The Bible's all right. My family believes in that stuff, but me, eh?
13: How about swabbing the deck?
6: Oh, don't remind me. I hated that guard barking orders at me. If I see him off base, I'm gonna kill him.
13: Well, now's your chance.
5: There he is.
4: You're kidding. Hey, you're right. It's really him.
5: Hey, you better not, Garcia. Hey, you're gonna get in big trouble, man.
6: I don't care.
4: I punched that guard right through a wall. When I returned to the ship the next day, I saw wanted posters hanging everywhere. My face was on them, and I faced criminal charges for assaulting an officer.
14: Mr. Garcia, hitting a supervisor is a very serious offense. We've tried to accommodate you. We've tried to rehabilitate you, but this court cannot tolerate such behavior. Now, do you have anything to say in your defense before sentencing?
4: Captain, I'm sorry. I have been drinking. I don't remember what happened that night.
14: No, witnesses back up your statements, but that's no excuse for striking an officer.
4: I'm sorry. Please don't send me to jail. Please, I can't go back to that brig again, sir.
14: Well, the court has every reason to sentence you to prison time for your egregious behavior, but in consideration of your service record up to this time, the court will instead give you a general discharge. You will wait for your flight back to the U.S. mainland in a brig on shore, Mr. Garcia.
4: I shared that brig with about 50 hardened criminals, rapists and murderers on their way to Leavenworth. I knew I was headed in a different direction, but I felt scared nonetheless. So one night when the guard announced a Bible study and asked for volunteers, I was the only one in the crowd to raise my hand.
15: Johnny, God called me to share his message with servicemen and prisoners.
4: I'm both. Well, I was both. I've just been discharged from the service, so now I'm just a prisoner.
15: In a way, everyone is a prisoner, and they'll stay that way until Jesus sets them free.
4: What do you mean?
15: Jesus said, "Whosoever committeth sin is the servant of sin." That means we all do bad things that separate us from God. It's in our nature. We know these things hurt us, but they're also addictive.
4: Yes, I can't help myself. No matter how hard I try, I can't break free from my addictions. Drinking, drugs, girls.
15: I've heard that you have a lot of anger, too. Is that what led you to hit that officer?
4: Yes. I'm completely out of control. I'm like a slave to my anger. I keep trying to clean up my act, but I can't.
15: You're not alone. According to Romans chapter 3, verse 10, there is none righteous. No, not one.
4: But my sins are so much worse than others. No one gets into trouble like I do.
15: We often feel that way. But all sins are the same, in a way.
4: How so?
15: Each one separates us from a perfect God. The Bible says, "For whosoever shall keep the whole law and yet offend in one point, he is guilty of all."
4: If God demands perfection, he'd never accept me. I try going to church, but I'll never be good enough.
15: God understands that, Johnny. That's why he sent his only son, Jesus Christ, to live as a man on earth and die on the cross to pay the price for your sins. "For he hath made him to be sin for us, who knew no sin, that we might be made the righteousness of God in him." Jesus took all your sins to the cross with him. Do you understand? When you receive Christ, all your sins are washed away.
4: But I believe in God. Why do I keep getting in trouble?
15: Have you received Christ as your Savior?
4: I think so. I went to church all my life.
15: The Bible says in 2 Corinthians chapter 5, verse 17, "Therefore, if any man be in Christ, he is a new creature. Old things are passed away. Behold, all things are become new."
4: That sounds like what happened to my brother Bobby. He became a new man since he received Christ.
15: Going to church alone cannot give you a new life in Christ. You need to make a conscious decision to admit you are a sinner and ask Jesus Christ to forgive you and give you eternal life. Then you become a new man. Would you like to do that?
4: My new friend led me in prayer, planting a seed in my heart that would later produce the fruit of salvation. But as soon as I got off the brig, I headed to a bar before getting on the airplane to fly home. I went with another sailor who had been discharged. Together, we learned about a problem with our flight.
16: You hear that? We're being rerouted to some little island?
4: Yeah, he said something about nuclear testing.
16: We'll never get home at this rate.
4: I'm homesick too, but I don't want to face my parents.
16: Yeah, and how about all those girls who think you're gonna marry them?
4: Yeah. Do you think we're in trouble?
16: Man, we're always in trouble.
4: My whole life seemed to be falling apart. I feared what was waiting for me at home and what my future would hold. I reached under my seat and grabbed the Bible that Bobby had sent me. When I opened it, a letter from him fell out.
2: Brother, if you ever get to a place where you don't believe in God, try him, and you'll see he's real.
17: Lord, if you're real, please come into my life. I'm tired of messing up time and time again. I'm tired of the guilt and the shame. I'm sorry for the way I've lived. Please change me.
4: For the first time, I understood how my brother had changed so dramatically. Tears poured from my eyes as I felt God's wonderful peace and forgiveness wash over me. My sailor friend must have wondered why I was crying, because once we landed on that island, he asked,
5: "You okay, Garcia? What happened to you up there?"
4: I asked Jesus to come into my heart and change me, and he did. I know he did, because I feel completely different.
5: So why were you crying?
4: Because it felt so good, like I was free.
5: You need to get some sleep. I think all this traveling's getting to you.
4: 2 weeks after we landed in California, I jumped in my car and drove all the way home. It took 6 straight hours. When I got there, I saw my brother lifting weights in the backyard.
2: Hey, Johnny! What brings you home?
4: I just got out of the Navy, but I have bigger news. I read your letter on the airplane and did what you said. I asked God to come into my heart and change me.
2: That's great.
4: Bobby, I felt something change inside of me, and I started crying like a baby.
2: The same thing happened to me. You're born again.
4: It feels awesome.
2: I can see the difference already. I'm so glad you realized what I did, that Jesus is real.
4: That was 1986. With God on my side, I finally broke free and became a new creature in Christ. He delivered me from pornography, alcohol, and violence. My mom and my stepdad came to the Lord. Then my younger brother and sister, as well as cousins, aunts, and uncles. The Lord led me to a Bible-teaching church where I trained for the ministry. And when I came home after my time in the service, I met an old friend who would change my life forever.
0: Johnny, is that you?
4: Hi, Diana. It's great to see you after all that time in the Navy.
0: You too. I can hardly recognize you.
4: Everyone's saying I look like a new man, and I am. I'm saved.
0: You've always looked good to me, but I was afraid to get to know you better. You were so violent in high school, always fighting.
4: God took that anger away.
0: I've been praying that he would.
4: So, what's that you said about getting to know each other better? I met that girl when I was just a teenager, and I always thought of her since then. With my new faith in Christ, I could finally give her the love and kindness she deserved. We got married, and the Lord blessed us with 2 children.
3: In John chapter 14, verse 6, Jesus said, "I am the way, the truth, and the life. No man cometh unto the Father but by me." Listening friend, if you're afraid of what the future brings, why not pray with us now and ensure a life of purpose and an eternity with God in heaven? Heavenly Father, I admit that I am a sinner. I believe Jesus Christ's death on the cross paid the penalty for my sins, and that his sacrifice will give me new life in him. Please come into my heart and guide me to be more like Jesus. In his name I pray. Amen.

If these true stories are inspiring to you, call your radio station manager and say, thank you for playing Unshackled. 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Script, Kenitha Gabler and Chrissy Spallone. And I'm Timothy Gregory. 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
1: 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Well, friend, now we're going to listen to Give Thanks by Don Moen. And after this, Abundant Life, still to come. The question and answer program with Dr. Javen McGee. 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
1: And me, Dawn Edwards.
0: In this series of programmes, we're looking at what happened when different people met Jesus. Today, we remember an incident which took place as Jesus was dying on the cross. The passage, Luke 23, verses 32 to 43, is read by Ian Milmine.
2: Two other men, both criminals, were also led out with him to be executed. When they came to the place called the Skull, there they crucified him along with the criminals, one on his right, the other on his left. Jesus said, "Father, forgive them, for they do not know what they are doing." And they divided up his clothes by casting lots. The people stood watching, and the rulers even sneered at him. They said, "He saved others. Let him save himself, if he is the Christ of God, the Chosen One." The soldiers also came up and mocked him. They offered him wine, vinegar, and said, "If you are the King of the Jews, save yourself." There was a written notice above him which read, "This is the King of the Jews." One of the criminals who hung there hurled insults at him. "Aren't you the Christ? Save yourself and us." But the other criminal rebuked him. "Don't you fear God," he said, "since you are under the same sentence? We are punished justly, for we are getting what our deeds deserve. But this man has done nothing wrong." Then he said, "Jesus, remember me when you come into your kingdom." Jesus answered him, "I tell you the truth, today you will be with me in paradise."

0: Now here's Kath Lefroy with a summary of the passage.
1: The last hours of Jesus. A supper with his friends in an upper room. Agonized prayer in the garden through the first part of the night. Betrayed with a kiss from a friend. Summary arrest. Then dragged before illegal courts for different hearings in the night. Flogged, mocked, spat upon. And the final ignominy, carrying his own cross along the narrow streets. The Via Dolorosa, the way of pain. Then up the hill for the crucifixion. All this for a man who was innocent, and yet who was taking the sin of the world upon his shoulders. He was even able to ask God, his heavenly Father, to forgive those who are driving in the nails and obeying orders. Father, forgive them, for they don't know what they're doing. Rulers and crowds jeered. A notice had been written, "This is the King of the Jews." Jesus had time and the heart care to make arrangements for his mother and also to respond to the two criminals who were being crucified with him. One criminal said, "Aren't you the Christ, the Messiah? Save yourself and us." But the other criminal rebuked his pal and said, "Don't you fear God? He's getting the same treatment as us. We deserve it. But not him. He's done nothing to deserve this." He turned to Jesus and said, "Remember me when you enter your kingdom." Jesus replied, "Don't worry, I will. Today you'll be with me in paradise." After this, there was total blackout, eclipse for about 3 hours. Then Jesus died. The just for the unjust, the good for the bad, the innocent for the guilty, the only saviour of the world.
0: Thank you, Kath Lefroy.

0: So now let's look at some questions raised by the passage. What thoughts do you think went through the minds of the two criminals as they walked, carrying their crosses to be crucified?
1: Well, crucifixion was quite a common punishment in Roman times. Part of the brutality of it was having to carry your own cross to the place of execution. A heavy, rough piece of timber, and you'd probably been flogged beforehand by the soldiers as Jesus had been. So you'd already be weak and even close to death. Then these men would probably have seen many crucifixions. Perhaps some of their friends and associates had died in this way.
0: So fear of death would be at the forefront of their minds, and fear at the way they would die. Perhaps they'd be sorry for what they'd done, or at least sorry that they'd been caught. They might feel remorse over a wasted life and panic at the thought of what lay ahead for them.
1: What do Jesus' words of forgiveness tell us about his character and his mission?
0: Jesus was going through the immense pain and agony of crucifixion. He might easily have spoken against those who did the deed, but even in his desperate state, Jesus was still able to see beyond the immediate situation and beyond his own needs. Love and forgiveness had been part of his character all his life, and this moment was no different. He looked at the soldiers who'd hammered in the nails and were now gambling for his clothes, and he felt for them.
1: Jesus saw that these men needed forgiveness. It was true, they didn't know what they were doing. They were just doing a job, just another crucifixion. They'd done many in the past and would do still more in the coming days. They had no idea they were executing the Son of God. Jesus' mission was to save mankind, to obtain forgiveness for our sins, and here he once again showed his characteristic love and concern for all people.
0: Why did the Jewish leaders and Roman soldiers jeer and mock? Well, the problem was that the Jews were expecting a different Messiah. They thought that the Messiah would come as a conquering hero to free them from Roman oppression, not as a poorly born man who would die like a common criminal. So they were spiritually blind.
1: And it was a cruel irony that as they mocked him, saying things like, "Save yourself and us," at that very moment he was saving the whole of mankind. They mocked him by calling him King of the Jews, but that was exactly what he was.

0: So let's look at the two criminals who were crucified either side of Jesus. We saw how they would have been feeling as they approached the place of execution. Now there they were, dying on their crosses. But see the contrast in their attitudes. One of them joined in the mocking of the crowd, while the other saw something different in Jesus.
1: Yes, the second criminal realised that he was getting his just reward, paying the penalty for his wrongdoing, and he recognised that Jesus had done nothing wrong. But more than that, he seemed also to believe in Jesus when he said, "Remember me when you come into your kingdom."
0: Jesus recognised the faith of this man and responded in a way that left the man in no doubt where he was going. "Today you will be with me in paradise." But to the other criminal, the one who had mocked, Jesus said nothing. One reached out to Jesus and sought him and found salvation. The other criminal, it seems, was as blind as the rest of the mocking crowd.
1: So how then can we apply this passage today? Here's the Reverend Richard Brunton with some thoughts on how to relate the passage to daily life.
2: This is a passage which refers to a conversation that Jesus has with the dying man, the man who is a thief dying on the cross. We know that there were two men. One man seemed to have no time for Jesus whatsoever, and to his last breath was simply critical, bitter, full of hatred. But the man that we've been thinking about in this passage has a change of heart. And whereas at the beginning of the crucifixion process, which took some hours, he was as bitter as the next man, time went by and he began to see things very differently. In his heart was the desire for acceptance. He knew he was dying and he wanted to be sure about where he would be when he had died. He cries out to Jesus, "Lord, remember me when you come into your kingdom." He's saying, "I want to be where you're going to be." He recognizes that Jesus has done nothing wrong. If you're listening to this program and you're wondering, can I be forgiven? Even after a life where I have been in sin, in crime, broken the laws of my country, is it possible for me to be forgiven and accepted? Let me tell you, yes, it is. It's wonderful to know that when we truly understand that Jesus Christ did nothing wrong and yet suffered and died for us, there is a key to our assurance that we can be forgiven. You see, the man knew that he could be forgiven when he realized that the one who was dying beside him was actually Jesus, who had done nothing wrong. My confidence about forgiveness is because someone has died in my place and there is no sin in him. The thief looks to Jesus, calls upon Jesus, and receives from Jesus. You can do the same this very day. You'll never get forgiveness looking into yourself. But if you look to the one who died for you without sin, there is forgiveness for you.
0: Richard Brunton. The Abundant Life program is based on a series of studies produced by SAAN, Study by Extension for All Nations. If you've found this edition of Abundant Life helpful, have you thought about enrolling on our free Bible study course? There are 7 studies in the course, which will help you to better understand what it means to be a believer in Jesus and how to live a life that pleases God. After completing the course, we'll send you a certificate to confirm your achievement. If you'd like to start the course, then please contact us. We'll have a local address for you in a moment.
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0: 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All right, the question and answer program with Dr. Javen McGee. 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
1: Many people are looking to find a good church today, but just don't know what to look for. 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

0: You're listening to the question and answer program with our Bible teacher, Dr. J. Vernon McGee. This is a ministry of the Through the Bible Radio Network. Our first question today comes to us from many listeners who have all basically had the same thought, and it goes something like this. In Matthew chapter 27, it speaks about the saints who are raised from the dead. Could you explain how this happened? And could you also explain what happened to these saints?
1: And I should read the passage of Scripture that deals with this. I read in verse 51 of Matthew 27, and probably we ought to read three verses there. It says, "And behold, the veil of the temple was rent in twain from the top to the bottom, and the earth did quake, and the rocks rent, and the graves were opened, and many bodies of the saints which slept arose, and came out of the graves after his resurrection, and went into the holy city, and appeared unto many." Now you can understand that that presents, I think, a real problem. I think that we need to notice the facts that are stated here. That when the Lord Jesus on the cross cried with a loud voice and yielded up the ghost, that is, at the time of his death, there was an earthquake. And two things took place, but they're not related. That is, the earthquake did not cause both of them. The rocks were rent, we're told. That was due to the earthquake, and the graves were open. Now, those are two definite statements of historical fact. They're historical statements. Rocks were rent, and the graves were open. Now, these two statements are connected, of course. There is a connection. But we need to distinguish between the two. The rocks were rent. That is an evidence of force. And some of the graves were open. That is an evidence of design. And that is something that I think is very important for us to know. Now, the very interesting thing is that you can move another step. Whose graves were open? It says the graves of the saints. That is, God's children. It says graves were open and many bodies of the saints which slept arose. And I assume from that that not all the saints arose, just many did, which in itself suggests that this is a token. This is going to be a symbol. It's symbolic that it teaches us something. And now you note something else that we need to keep in order here, that the graves were open at the instant of Christ's death, yet the bodies of them did not arise till after his own resurrection. This, may I say to you, is a miracle. Now, these miracles that we're going to see, actually the opening of the graves and the coming out of some of the bodies. Now, the fact that the graves were opened at the instance of Christ's death, but that the resurrections did not take place till the third morning, that shows that the open graves were meant for an exhibition. In other words, for 3 days, here were these graves open. And the very interesting thing is that this graveyard was right near the crucifixion of Christ. And if

0: Gordon was right, that the place of a skull, Golgotha, is the one that we always visit when we go there, and I'm convinced that that is the accurate place. We know there was a cemetery there because the grave burial places are still there, and evidently one of those was probably the place that the Lord Jesus was buried. Now, these graves were open. They were open for exhibition. They're right near the place of crucifixion, and that took place on Friday evening, and the Sabbath was the next day, and nobody would be permitted to fill in the grave. They were there. Now, what kind of resurrection were they? Well, I think that they are just exhibits that speak of the better resurrection. I do not think that they received at that time a body that was a glorified body at all. I think that they were just restored to life, just as Lazarus was restored to life. The spiritual body has certain spiritual qualities. For instance, Jesus, you remember when he was risen from the dead, he entered a room without opening a door. And he came out of that grave, by the way, long before the stone was rolled away. And so the open graves here and the coming out of the saints were tied together. That graves had to be open for them to come out, which means it was restoration to life, which was not the same as Christ's resurrection at all. And I think that the very interesting point to make here, and we're taking this step by step, is that they were revived, not risen. They were not risen, and somebody says, do you know that? Well, you remember the Lord Jesus said at the time of the resurrection of Lazarus, he says, I am the resurrection and the life. And he revived the body of Lazarus, I think, as an illustration of the truth of what he said. Yet it was a true realization of the saying, yet was not really the fulfillment of it. Now we have here just certain ones. Not all the saints were raised. Some of them were there. I got a letter here, and it's going to be a question coming up later on. A man is finding fault with the rapture of the church taking place before the Great Tribulation period, and he makes the point that the first resurrection includes two or three resurrections, and that would mean that some of the saints raised and some of them are not raised. The Old Testament saints wouldn't be raised at the same time the church was. And that's accurate. That's the way it is. And you want the illustration right here. Some of the saints. Why didn't he raise them all? He just raised some. This is an illustration. There ought to be a lesson in here that we're going to get. And I wish that some of my post-tribulation friends would consider this lesson here. It's just one of the many that is in Scripture. So we have here the wonderful picture of the fact that now they are raised, although in the same body, and it takes place now after the death of Christ, because he's been offered as the Lamb of God that taketh away the sin of the world. He shed his blood, and now it's a picture of the fact that because of that, there is going to be a resurrection of the dead. And how wonderful this picture is. Now, I've tried to consider these things in order, but I want to move on now to the other part of this, which actually I think is the greatest one of all. In fact, to me, this probably is the greatest miracle of all. Now, we have seen that there was an earthquake. The rocks were rent. That's force. That's nature. But now, certain graves were opened. And that is by design. That's supernatural now. Listen to this again now. And many bodies of the saints which slept arose, came out of the graves after his resurrection, and went into the holy city and appeared unto many. Now, certain graves were opened by the earthquake. Keep our facts straight here. And may I say this to you, that when we come up against a passage like this, if you're going to accept the Bible as the Word of God, then you will have to accept this as the Word of God. And it's part of the record. And this is not one of the passages of Scripture where you can say, well, this is not in the better manuscripts. I've been criticized for saying that. Well, I can't say it here. All schools of thought agree this is part the historical record. This hasn't been challenged yet, but looks to me like they're going to have to do it because they've got a problem here. This is a real miracle, my friend. Some of the saints came out after his resurrection. This is not obscure statement that's made here. It's as clear as a noonday sun. And if you're going to accept the Bible as the Word of God, this is a great miracle. I think it's one of the greatest that is in the Scripture. And you just can't come along today and say, well, this has no right to be here because it's so fantastic. Well, my friend, that's your problem, not my problem. It's, I believe, a marvelous thing. Now, here is, to me, an evidence of the inspiration of the Holy Spirit. You know, the Spirit of God sometimes says certain things, and they're so wonderful, you wonder why he doesn't write a book about it. But having said it, that's as far as he goes. And there is a holy reverence here. Having said so much, why didn't he say more? Why didn't he satisfy our curiosity here? He didn't satisfy it at all. And he didn't give anything for the critic to hang on here at all. Here it is. He tells us that on the occasion of the Lord's resurrection, certain of the departed saints arose and left their graves and went into Jerusalem and appeared unto many. And he says, nothing more. That's all. Now, our problem is today, and my problem is this. There's a danger of me trying to explain it. And I have no right to go any farther than the Word of God goes. Now, there are certain things, though, that I want to say about this that might be helpful. Now, number one is, and by the way, I am going to offer an explanation of what became of them, but let's hold that for a minute. The text doesn't say that they appeared so much as the original actually means that they were manifestly made known. And somebody says, well, look, here comes Brother Abraham down the street, and we buried him 2 weeks ago. It was like that, my friends. That's what the word means here. But the very interesting thing about the Word of God is that having stated these cases, that's all that's given to us. Just the statement of fact is here. You either believe it or you don't believe it. Now, you must remember that there are six resurrections that are actually restorations to life in the Bible. Let me mention them briefly. That was the widow's son of Zarephath, and then the Shunammite's son. The first one was done by Elijah, the human instrument. Here it was the bones of Elisha. And then there was the daughter of Jairus in Matthew 9, the son of the widow of Nain, and that's Luke 7, and then Lazarus in John 11. Now, in all of these, it was only a revival of the natural body. And that body, I'm sure, could have died again. That might have been the experience of these people, that they all lived to die again. The Holy Spirit of God was in entire control over this. But I'm going to make another suggestion, and I think we ought to be very careful here that their resurrection was a restoration to life, because in 1 Corinthians, we're told very carefully, Christ the firstfruits, and afterward, they that are Christ at his coming. So these here are not the resurrection that is mentioned in 1 Corinthians 15, where it's sown a natural body and raised a spiritual body. That's not what you have here at all. Now, the very interesting thing is that these could not fit in between Christ and the rapture of the church and the resurrection of the believers then in Christ. This couldn't fit in between that at all because Paul's very inclusive. He says, they that are Christ at his coming. And so I don't think that you could put these in here. Now, there are several other things we could bring in here. I personally believe that Enoch and Elijah, when they were taken away, translated, Enoch was translated, Elijah left in a chariot. I believe that they are in a body, the kind of body that they had down here, because I believe that Enoch and Elijah will probably be the two witnesses that are going to come back. So someday. That is just my opinion. I wouldn't want to push that at all. I'm almost sure Elijah's one of them, and I'm almost sure about it. Now, the interesting thing here is that all of this is given to us for a very definite purpose. And what is the purpose of it? That God raised these from the dead to prove that the death and resurrection of Christ is going to raise today his own. These were just some of the saints, that's all. Just a little exhibit, just a sample, as it were. This was to give a wonderful basis for our faith and for our assurance. Now, let me say in closing, what I believe makes this very important, that when Christ ascended back into heaven, I believe that he took these with him. He led captivity captive. And it's my feeling that's what it is. But now I hasten to say this, and I want to say it again carefully. We are told only so much, and then the Spirit of God draws down the curtain and says, there's nothing here to satisfy your curiosity. There's nothing here for you to dwell on. You either accept it, you take it, or you leave it. And I like the way the Spirit of God does it, my brother. Things that I've said about this may or may not be true, the disposition of these. I've made two suggestions, that they lived out their life again and died, as probably Lazarus did, or they were led captivity captive and taken back. That could be. I could be wrong on either one of them. Why? Because the Word of God just doesn't say it. Let's learn to believe the Word of God.
1: Our next question comes to us from a listener in Cedar Falls, Iowa, who writes, could you please explain the qualities I should consider in my attempt to find a good church?
0: Well, first of all, it should be, naturally, a local church organized according to Scripture. And the best place that I know to go is to go to the Word of God and on the day of Pentecost to see how that church was organized. They didn't apparently have a meeting in which they elected officers at that time. They did later on, of course. And these officers apparently were appointed. And I've never been quite sure that our method of electing officers is the proper one, but be that as it may, why, the mark of a good church, the very beginning, day of Pentecost, it says, they continued steadfastly in the apostles' doctrine and fellowship and in breaking of bread and in prayers. Now, that was the four marks of the early church. And these marks are not academic, and they're not philosophical, and they actually were not really theological. They were the four different things that characterized this group of people that heard Simon Peter on the day of Pentecost, and they were converted. And we're told here that these continued together daily with one accord, and they didn't have a meeting place, and they met in the temple. Now, the thing that characterized them was they continued in the apostles' doctrine. That means that what the apostles were teaching, they concurred and followed that. And they believed that. That was just not a creed that they had for a church that was quoted and meant practically nothing to the members. It wasn't that at all. This thing was a very vital thing, the doctrine of the early church. And a church today, to be a true church, must be a church that has the doctrine. And that is the thing that Paul gives in 1st and 2nd Timothy and Titus for a church. It must be a doctrinal church, and that doctrine must be biblical doctrine. That is, the apostles' doctrine, what they taught. And today, there are many things called a church, friends, that are not a church, for the very simple reason they deny everything that's in the doctrine of the church, what the apostles believed and taught and what's written in the Word of God. So that is basic. That is essential. And then they continued in the fellowship. And that fellowship, is a little bit different than what we think of it today. It's a sort of a camaraderie term, sort of a hail fellow, well met, pat you on the back, glad to see you. It's a very sophisticated approach. You see a bunch of Christians in church today shaking hands, patting each other on the back and all that sort of thing. That's really not Christian fellowship. Fellowship is in two areas. There is fellowship with God the Father, God the Son, and God the Holy Spirit. And that means that believers meet together and share the things of Christ together. Because the Holy Spirit's going to take the things of Christ, show them unto us, and it pleases the Father, you see. Therefore, when you meet together around the person of Christ, that means you're in agreement. That means that you are enjoying the things of Christ. And then there's fellowship with each other. And that means that you're sharing the same things together, that you're enjoying the same things, that you're rejoicing in the same things. Now, that is the fellowship. Then in breaking of bread is the Lord's Supper, that which he said, this do ye until I come. For as often as you do this, you show forth the Lord's death. And that's what the church is all about. It's to show forth the Lord's death till he come. That is, his death, resurrection, and coming again. And if a church is not revealing those three things in its message, then it's not a church. Although a lot of them are called churches. But it's one that is setting forth the death of Christ for sinners and the breaking of bread. And in prayers, and a church should be a praying church. The early church, when a problem arose, they went to prayer about it. Prayer should be a very vital part of the church. So the mark of a church, and this is basic, are these four things. Now, somebody says that's rather idealistic. It certainly is, especially when you look at the average church today. Then another thing that I think it'd be well with then having inspected the physical plant and the program of the church would be then to move in and find out really how much of Bible teaching was going on. That's on one side. On the other side, how was it being received? Were the members growing in grace? Was there love one for another? Was there concern? Were they interested in getting the Word of God out? Now, those are the things that you should look for today. And somebody says, where will you find a church like that? Well, now, you've asked me a question I can't answer because I don't know all the churches today. I know a few churches that would answer to this. And unfortunately, I don't know too many, but I do know some that would measure up to this. And I would say to this young man that he ought to look for a church like this. And there are a lot of these very fine Bible churches today that have a great many young people. I've discovered that when you really give the Word of God, you are sure going to have a nice group of young people. And that's another way. And this young fellow, if he finds that church, he'll find out there are a lot of young people in the church just like he is that really want the Word of God, and want Christian fellowship.
1: That brings us to the end of another question and answer program. Now, be sure to join us this week during the Through the Bible radio program as we continue Dr. McGee's 5-year journey through the whole Word of God. So why don't you join us again next week at the same time? 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

0: Online, we are TWR Africa. Give us a like, a follow, and stay in touch and interactive. Our Kerry Job with Love Came Down. 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
1: Jesus is calling sinners to repentance. That's the theme of his message. He's not intimidated by this crowd. He's not going to soften the edges. He's going to speak. You know what? He's been essentially invited to a convention of criminals. And he's saying to them essentially, look, you're on the wrong path too. Like Matthew, you're on the wrong road. I need you to turn around and get on my road. That's repentance. Stop going.

0: We're so glad you've tuned in today to Wisdom for the Heart with Stephen Davey. What kind of people does Jesus call to follow him? You might expect the most qualified, the most respected, the most spiritually disciplined. But today's message introduces you to a man who had the worst reputation in town. A man everyone avoided, distrusted, and rejected. And yet, Jesus chose him. In this message, you're going to see that no one is beyond the reach of God's grace, and that the moment you follow Christ, your life takes on brand new purpose. Here's Stephen Davey with today's message.
1: In the days of Christ, there was one profession in particular, one occupation that was especially despised. Anybody who had the job was automatically hated because of the career they'd chosen. They were considered perpetually unclean. They were viewed as beyond the grace of God. They weren't allowed to testify in court because their word was entirely untrustworthy. In a word, they were trouble. Religious leaders during the days of Christ would have had them all imprisoned if they could. But Jesus is about to call one of them to be his disciple. This disciple will go by two names. His Jewish name is Levi. His business name, his Greek name, is Matthew. More on that later. But his occupation was that of a tax collector, and that was the trouble with Matthew. He worked for the Roman Internal Revenue Service. And you would have had trouble with him too. If you go back to the Gospel by Luke, which we are expounding our way through, we're now in chapter 5, and a very brief encounter greets us now at verse 27, which is where we left off. So if you have your Bibles, turn there. We're given a little context with the words after this. It lets us know this is after the Lord has healed the paralyzed man we studied in our last session together. Now notice, after this, he, Jesus, went out and saw a tax collector named Levi sitting at the tax booth. Now, before we get into the conversation, let me fill you in a little more on his occupation, which I think will set the stage well for what Jesus does. During the days of the Lord, there were several kinds of civil taxes that you paid. You had your cart tax, your income tax, your poll tax, your field tax, your cartwheel tax, your boat tax, your highway tax. And all of it was paid to the beloved tax collector. The Roman government would decide and determine the value of a region based on income levels, and then assign a certain tax figure to be collected from that region and sell the right to collect those taxes to the highest bidder. We know from history that typically men involved in organized crime won the bid. In fact, people didn't bid against them. And they often hired enforcers to make sure taxes were paid. The rabbis, during the days of Jesus, actually referred to tax collectors with the word that we translate gangster. But as long as Rome got their taxes, the tax collectors in every region could add their own amounts on top of it all and keep it. Now, tax collectors from Jewish regions like this one here, in this region of Capernaum, were considered doubly wicked. They not only extorted more than was due to line their own pockets, but they were traitors. They were representing Rome to be able to turn around and steal from their own Jewish kin. The rabbis were teaching during the days of Jesus that if a tax collector set foot in someone's house, that everyone in that house and that entire house was immediately unclean. A Jewish tax collector, like Levi or Matthew would have been known throughout Capernaum as a traitor, an uncaring extortionist, somebody who had forsaken not only their people, but the living God of the nation, the God of Abraham, Isaac, and Jacob. This is exactly the kind of guy you would not want to have as one of your disciples. This is not the right way to kick off your public ministry. Now, with that as the backdrop, here comes this rather shocking invitation. Verse 27 again. After this, he went out and saw a tax collector named Levi sitting at the tax booth. He said to him, "Follow me." I love this. Jesus goes to his office. He didn't take a wrong turn. He goes to the office of Matthew. I imagine the doorway is flanked by two really big men wearing dark suits and sunglasses, you know, flanking the doorway. It's kind of a Brooklyn Jewish accent. If you're from Brooklyn, no offense. Tough guys. None of this slows down the Lord. He knows who Matthew is. He knows this is the crime syndicate. He walks right in, essentially. Perhaps Matthew's sitting here at his desk, and he looks at him and says, "Follow me." There's a command here. Let's go. You could paraphrase it literally, in a sense, to say, Matthew, walk my road. You're on the wrong road. Get off it. Follow my road. That isn't shocking enough. Verse 28 tells us, leaving everything behind, he rose and followed him. I don't know what the guy in the suits did. The guys, you know, he grabs his coat, locks the door, tells them probably to go get another job. He's done. And never looks back. The verb here in verse 28, he left everything, literally means, get ready, he left everything. Everything. You could render it, he forsook it all. In other words, he said farewell to everything he had known, everything he had been, and he follows Jesus. Now, don't go so fast you miss the glory of this conversion. Think about it for a moment. Wait a second. You know as well as I do, if you're old enough in the faith, he's only going to choose 12. I mean, 12, that's it. This is one of the 12. This is your representative in the community. Matthew hadn't told the truth in decades. He's a leading member of a crime syndicate. In fact, one author wrote that Matthew would have been like the godfather of Capernaum. This is one of your 12. Doesn't he know the trouble with Matthew? Matthew is trouble. He's associated with trouble. He's lived a life of trouble. You're calling a gangster to be one of your representatives. I think Jesus would have probably responded to the comments I've just made with something like, "Yeah, I know who Matthew is. But I know who Matthew can become if he will follow me. Just like you and me." Jesus knows who you are. Jesus knows who you've been. Jesus knows what you can become if you follow him. And Matthew does. Now, Matthew's life is so turned around that what he does is what he knows to do best. He throws a big party, and he invites his friends. Only this time, it's a little different in its reasoning. Look at verse 29. "And Levi made him a great feast in his house." That lets you know, the kind of bill he could handle with the caterers. That lets you know a little bit about how big his house was. He's throwing a big reception. And notice, "and there was a large company of tax collectors and others." I love the "and others." Matthew's gospel, when he recounts it, and Mark's gospel both translate this, "and there was a large company of tax collectors and sinners." We won't go down the list. We'll just call them, just a bunch of sinners. He's gathered all these sinners in his home, gangsters, members of the syndicate, criminals, extortionists. I mean, if you'd been invited to this party, you'd have left your wallet at home and your jewelry and everything else. What a crowd you've got here. You see what Matthew's doing? He is bringing everybody he knows to Jesus because he wants to introduce everybody he knows to Jesus. And this is everybody he knows. This is his world. By the way, the main attraction here is not Matthew. It's Jesus. Go back to that key phrase. And Levi made him. You ought to circle that. He made for him. He gave for him this great reception. So this isn't a retirement party. Matthew's not doing this to say, hey guys, I'm no longer with you, I'm out of here. No, he's throwing this to say, I want you to know who's just become my best friend. You got to meet this guy. I love this scene. Jesus is calling sinners to repentance. That's the theme of his message, which I think is really, really amazing. He's not intimidated by this crowd. He's not going to soften the edges. He's not going to pull any punches. With truth and love, he's going to speak. You know what? He's been essentially invited to a convention of criminals. And he's saying to them essentially, look, you're on the wrong path too. There's Matthew. He's exhibit A. He's probably over there just grinning from ear to ear. He hadn't stopped smiling. Like Matthew, you're on the wrong road. I need you to turn around and get on my road. That's repentance. Stop going in that direction. Follow me. Follow my road from now on. Now, this huge party has not gone unnoticed. Here come the clergy. Verse 30. The Pharisees and the scribes. Remember, scribes are their attorneys at Hebrew law. That's who they were. You got the religious leaders and their attorneys. Here they come. And they grumbled at his disciples. I think it's interesting they didn't grumble at Jesus. They're cowards, but they're going to grumble to his disciples, saying this: why do you eat and drink with tax collectors and sinners? In other words, why would you be caught dead in a crowd like this? So here's Jesus eating with the godfather of Capernaum and the rest of his mob. Doesn't Jesus know the trouble with Matthew? Doesn't he know the trouble this is going to cause by hanging around Matthew's friends? Oh, by the way, don't worry about this. They're going to drop Matthew eventually. They're only going to go to a party like this maybe once or twice. And maybe you've experienced the same thing. You didn't want to lose your friends. You wanted to reach them, but they got rid of you. A little bit too much Jesus. You're too fanatical. We don't know how long they hung around Matthew, but he was going to get them into his house at least once. And I love the way Jesus overhears these, you know, religious leaders grumbling. He delivers a rather brilliant response. Look at verse 31. And Jesus answered them, those who are well, who have no need of a physician, but those who are sick. I love this analogy. Jesus is essentially saying, listen, I'm a doctor. Who goes to see a doctor? You don't go to see a doctor. I don't go to see a doctor until when? You're about dead. And then you need help. So who do doctors spend their time around? Sick people. If you're feeling great, you're going to put off that annual. You know, it's not in the Bible anyway. So you're not going unless you start to feel a little strange. So who does a doctor hang around? Sick people. And the Lord is essentially saying, you're like, I know about Matthew. Matthew's terminal. Matthew needed a heart transplant. I'm the only doctor who could do it. I'm calling all of them in here to repentance. See, the problem with you men, religious men, is, you know, you think you're righteous. They know they're sinners. People who think they're righteous aren't going to repent. They're not going to be saved. People who know they're sinners are right and ready. See, in this context, Jesus uses the word righteous with a little sarcastic irony. Righteous basically means right with God. So he's saying here, people who think they are right with God because they're just better than other people, people who think they're right with God because of that, really don't want anything to do with God, and they're not going to be interested in repenting and following God. They're just going to look good. But on the other hand, and I just think Jesus, as he says, you know, verse 31, I think he's just waving his hand around the room. Notice, those who are well have no need of a physician, but those who are sick, they're the ones that need it. They're aware that they're broken and hopeless and sinful. They're the ones that came to this reception. So Jesus tells these religious leaders, you don't realize it, but you just happen to walk into the waiting room of the divine physician. There are a lot of sick people, and some of them know they need a savior. Now let me pull from this scene a couple of timeless lessons or truths. First of all, let me put it this way. No unbeliever is ever beyond the reach of redemption. No unbeliever is ever beyond the reach of redemption. If anybody was beyond the reach, it was this calloused tax collector. The conversion of Matthew is going to set tongues wagging. You won't believe who's following Jesus now. If you thought Jesus was a little off, guess who he just called to be one of his disciples? Look who's hanging around whom? This wicked man who turned traitor on his own people, hadn't been to the synagogue in who knows how long, he's converted to this rabbi. Reminded me a little of a story I'd read about. Had a lady come up to me after the first service who had met this man when she was a little girl. His name was Jimmy Voss, a former Army sound engineer who joined the mafia in Los Angeles, working for the police as an undercover agent, wiretapping the homes of syndicate leaders like Mickey Cohen and others, and informing. But then he flipped, kind of turned double agent. He began working for the mob, informing them of the movements of the police so the mob could stay one step ahead. One night, Jimmy Voss was invited to a tent crusade in Los Angeles, and a relatively unknown evangelist at that point in time by the name of Billy Graham. And there in 1949, after hearing Billy Graham preach the gospel, he gave his life to Jesus Christ and left the mob. And it was headlines. You can read them. Matthew is that kind of disciple. He has all the wrong connections, the wrong reputation, the wrong past. In fact, I've reserved for this moment any comment on his names. I've called him Matthew for the most part, because that's been his choice. But his name appears here in Luke's gospel and also in Mark's gospel, chapter 2 and verse 14, as Levi. Now, it wasn't uncommon in the Lord's day for people to have two names. You'll encounter them often as you read the gospel. Matthew was his Greek name. I think that was what we could call his street name. It's likely he adopted it to keep from being identified with his past, his heritage, the tribe of Levi. I think there's more. It would be customary in that day, even as it is to this day. He was given the name Levi by his father, Alphaeus. He would be given that name in honor of Jacob's third son, a faithful son, a man who, if you go all the way back to Exodus chapter 32, Moses is up on the mountain getting the law, and all the people, day long, and they're bowing down before a golden calf, except for Levi and his sons. They stood true. And that would begin this this foundation that we would know as this tribe, this priestly tribe. They were faithful to the Lord. So this tax collector has a legacy built into his name, but somewhere along the line, he became a prodigal. Little boy named in honor of devotion to God, grew up devoted to the golden calf. He's chasing anything that's gold. He will betray his family, his legacy, his name, his nation. The name Levi will be a constant reminder of the birthright he'd sold in order to work for Rome, to turn around and steal from his own people. I don't want that name. One author wrote, to be a tax collector for Rome with a name like Levi was a walking contradiction. Daily he would have heard the insults of his people hurled at him. You are a disgrace to your name. You're a hypocrite. And he knew they were right. But somewhere lived a mother and a father. His hearts were grieving. Somewhere in Levi's past, he had forsaken them. Maybe it's been a long time since he'd spoken to them. He'd walked away from them and his nation and their God. But then along comes Jesus. Jesus has been watching him. He knows all about him. He knew Matthew was tired of this deception. He was unfulfilled by his greed. He was guilt-ridden by his sin. And then Jesus comes and says, follow me. Get off that road. Get on my road. Jesus did not save him in passing. Jesus saved him on purpose, just like he saved you and me. Matthew will become a faithful disciple. By the way, he wrote the gospel that begins the New Testament, right? The gospel of Matthew. It's interesting to me that Matthew never refers to himself as Levi, though. It's almost as if, as I thought about it, and I could be wrong, but you pay me to use my imagination, so my imagination would say that he kept his street name as a testimony. You know, I never really was like Levi. I didn't have that kind of life. But I was as Gentile as a Gentile. I belonged to the Roman Empire. I sold out to them, and I want people to continue to remember my street name. This is when Jesus saved me. This is my testimony. No unbeliever is ever beyond the reach of redemption. Let me give you another. Secondly and finally, no believer is ever exempt from the responsibility of fishing. Matthew hadn't been saved, you know, more than a few days. He's fishing. He's planning his first evangelistic outreach dinner. Can't run out to synagogue? I'll bring him here. He invites them all to his home. He didn't get rid of his friends. Again, they'll probably get rid of him, but for now, he's not getting rid of them. He's reaching out to them. And I would think, you know, maybe it'd be a good idea, Matthew, if you'd wait a little while, you know, get a little more grounded. You take a Bible class. You know, get a little more theology. I mean, who knows what Matthew's going to say? Wouldn't it be great if the Lord sanded some of those rough edges off this, you know, this Godfather first? Do you really want him, you know, introducing Jesus? Shouldn't somebody slow Matthew down? Now, the Bible says, let the redeemed of the Lord say so. You can say so. Just tell people the road you were on, now you're on this road. You were doing this, and Jesus came, now you're doing that. You're not perfect. You depend on his grace every day. But let me tell you, I was heading this way. Now I'm heading this way. Matthew never got over his conversion. You see the same kind of excitement out of children, haven't you? I love it. They're so courageous. They just have the basics down, and they're already talking about it. I remember when my twin sons were in second grade attending a public school in Raleigh. One of them had to write a paper for his second grade teacher. And I don't know what the project was, but he alerted me to the fact that he'd turned it around at the very bottom. He'd given a little paragraph on the gospel. And he ended it by saying, "If you want to get saved, call my dad." I mean, that put me on notice. Imagine being a teacher, getting a paper from a second grader who says, "Hey, you need to get saved, and I got just the person to talk to you." And that, in a sense, is Matthew. You know, that's what he's doing here. He didn't know everything, but he had the basics down. But what he did know is what they needed, because he had been one of them. They're chasing the golden calf. And he's going to try to chase a few of them down and introduce them to the great physician who had healed his soul and had forgiven his sin.
0: That was Stephen Davey, and this is Wisdom for the Heart. Today's message is an important reminder that no one is beyond the reach of redemption, and no believer is without a mission. 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

called to be witnesses to the Lord Jesus Christ, to declare to others how he has redeemed believers at great cost and brought them into the family of God. But first of all, a song.

Hello again. We come now to our last study in the book of Ruth. Today we're looking at chapter 4, verses 11 to 22. Boaz has become the kinsman redeemer. He has taken on himself the full responsibility of redeeming Elimelech's property and providing an inheritance for Naomi and Ruth. This was done in public. The transaction was done at the gate, where all the business of the town was discussed and where decisions were made. Boaz announced that he has fulfilled the duty of the kinsman redeemer. He called the elders and others present to bear witness to this. We read in chapter 4, verse

0: 9. Then Boaz announced to the elders and all the people, "Today you are witnesses that I have bought from Naomi all the property of Elimelech, Chilion, and Mahlon. I have also acquired Ruth the Moabitess." What had the elders and people witnessed? They had witnessed redeeming love in action. They had witnessed Boaz redeeming the property and agreeing to levirate marriage, which was legally required of the kinsman redeemer. How did they respond to this demonstration of redeeming love? In two ways. We read their first response in verse 11. "Then the elders and all those at the gate said, 'We are witnesses.' In the same way, we are called to be witnesses to redeeming love. In Isaiah chapter 43, verse 12, we read, 'I have revealed and saved and proclaimed. I am not some foreign god among you. You are my witnesses, declares the Lord, that I am God.'" We bear witness to the fact that God is the Saviour of sinners. Jesus said in Acts chapter 1, verse 8, "You will be my witnesses." We witness to the redeeming love of the Lord Jesus Christ. If anyone were to ask the elders of Bethlehem what they thought about Boaz and what he'd done, they would speak well of him and pass on the good news. They would say that through the self-sacrifice of Boaz, Ruth now belongs to the people of God. We too will speak well of Jesus. We'll tell men and women what he has done for them. We'll speak much about the self-sacrifice of Jesus on the cross. We'll make his death on the cross known to everyone as the only way for them to be saved. This is the only way to belong to God's family. Jesus said in John chapter 10, verse 9, "I am the door. Whoever enters in by me will be saved." We'll also bear witness to his redeeming love in our own personal experience. We'll share with them how we became members of the family of God. It was through God's goodness toward us and faith in the one who paid the redemptive price that we are now in the kingdom of God. Ruth's redemption was real to her. We'll tell others about how real Christ has become to us. We are saved through the agency of the gracious action of the kinsman redeemer. We then become the agents through which others find redemption. Our duty is to point them to Jesus. We mustn't keep the grace of the kinsman redeemer to ourselves. We must witness about him and pass on his invitation to come to him and be redeemed from sin's penalty and power. Jesus commands us in Mark chapter 16, verse 15, "Go into all the world and preach the good news to all creation." The second response of the elders and people is found in verses 11 and 12. It's the response of prayer. We read, "May the Lord make the woman who is coming into your home like Rachel and Leah, who together built up the house of Israel." The whole nation of Israel descended from Rachel and Leah. This prayer was that Ruth would become the ancestress of a famous race. This was a spiritual prayer. It wasn't a request for fame. Rachel and Leah fulfilled God's purpose, and great blessing came out of it for the world. So may Ruth fulfill the purpose of the Lord in her family life and bring blessing to others as a result. We support new converts by praying for them. We seek God's hand to be on their life and that God will work his perfect will and purpose in them and through them. Pray that they will be a blessing to everyone they meet. The prayer for Boaz was an enrichment through his family. We read in verse 11 and 12, "May you have standing in Ephrathah and be famous in Bethlehem. Through the offspring the Lord gives you by this young woman, may your family be like that of Perez, whom Tamar bore to Judah." We must pray for each other's spiritual prosperity and growth. Perez is mentioned because he had a large number of descendants. The prayer is that Boaz will have a large and renowned number too. We should pray for each other that we might bear fruit for the Lord as we serve him, and that we might be enriched with all spiritual fruit and graces. Pray especially that we might see much fruit from our witnessing and that many souls will be added to the family of God. Chapter 4 ends with the marriage of Boaz and Ruth. We read in verse 13, "So Boaz took Ruth and she became his wife. From this marriage was born a child. There was great joy about this. We read in verses 14 and 15, "The women said to Naomi, 'Praise be to the Lord, who this day has not left you without a kinsman redeemer. May he become famous throughout Israel. He will renew your life and sustain you in your old age. For your daughter-in-law, who loves you and is better to you than seven sons, has given him birth.'" The book of Ruth ends happily. We read in verses 16 and 17, "Then Naomi took the child, laid him in her lap, and cared for him. The women living there said, 'Naomi has a son,' and they named him Obed. He was the father of Jesse, the father of David." The book closes with a short genealogy. It takes us through nine generations from Perez to David. There's a reason for this. God works through a family, a woman from Bethlehem, a Moabite woman, and a wealthy farmer. God's purposes go on. His ongoing purposes will be carried out through subsequent generations. Ruth, Naomi, and Boaz had their part to play at their point in history. We have our part to play in the present, but God moves forward beyond our generation to others. He's the God of the individual. Ruth and Boaz would never have met David, but they were part of the ongoing work of salvation. They were included in the line that would bring the Redeemer into the world. Jesus was born of the line of David. Paul says this about God's Son, Jesus Christ, in Romans chapter 1, verse 3, who, as to his human nature, was a descendant of David. They fulfilled God's purpose in their own time. So we are called to do God's will for our own generation. Commit the ordinariness of your daily routine to God. He's working in them for his purpose and glory and for your ultimate benefit and good. Goodbye.
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The next program is Growing the Marriage, but we are about 4 minutes away from the program where Victor Kaonga will sit down with Bin and Nelly Nyangwa and discuss issues of marriage. And I hope it's going to be an encouragement to you. But right now, let's enjoy this song by Michael W. Smith.

0: Hello and welcome to the program, Growing the Marriage this week. And we are very privileged that today I'm actually in the garden of the Palm Valley Executive Lodge. That's further, a bit out of Blantyre City around Chigumula. And for those that possibly know the people behind it, they'll find it as a unique privilege that indeed today we can be together in the program Growing the Marriage. You're with me, Victor Kaonga, and I'm very privileged to introduce Mr. Robin and Mrs. Nelly Nyangwa, who are based in Blantyre. Welcome to the program.
1: Thank you.
2: Thank you very much, Victor.
0: The program Growing the Marriage comes to us weekly at this time and giving the couples a unique opportunity to share something from their life. So today with the Nyangwas, I've seen you post on Facebook a number of times about you getting married. I don't know how long ago. But yes, tell us, how did this marriage begin, Bambo Nyangwa?
2: Well, I first met or maybe saw my wife in 1983 at the Polytechnic when we were students. So that was the first time that I met her. She joined us in the second year in college. She had come from Camus Academy. So that's the first time that we met, but it took me 3 years to gather courage and propose. By God's grace, nobody else had taken her away.
0: Anything to add?
1: Yes, it makes me laugh about the courage. Yes, I think a very important aspect of our meeting in college is not just the college, but we had the student organization, the SCOM.
0: Yeah.
1: Okay, so that's where young Christians met together. And so when I went into the Polytechnic, he was already active in SCOM, and I quickly joined the SCOM because I was also coming from the same. And then we started playing very important roles in SCOM. He was a treasurer for some time. When he was a treasurer, I was a secretary in the same period. So that, I think, connected us more. That out of class, we were also sitting in this place together. And that's how we started just getting closer. It's always difficult to pinpoint the place where things happened, but slowly we're getting closer when we're in college.
0: Okay, do you remember your wedding day, Mr. Nyangwa?
2: Yes, 3rd September 1988.
0: Mm-hmm. So 88, counting this way, how many are these years now? Any lessons that you'd love to share with us that you've picked along the journey? I think it's quite an interesting journey, I suppose.
2: Yes, well, lots and lots of lessons, and we continue to learn. But we continue to do our best. But just to share three, you said three. One lesson that I have learned is that it is very easy to divorce. Why I say it is easy? Because you just have to decide that you've had enough and that the problem is too big for you to do anything about it. And then you call it quits. And yet, there are many problems that are there in marriages, but there are problems that the two can deal with on their own. And sometimes even as an individual, you can deal with such a problem because you have to think seriously about whether that problem is indeed too big for you to deal with, or too big for the two of you to deal with, or indeed too big for you even to ask another trusted couple to deal with. So I have learned that you have to decide that you want to remain married and that you will work through any problems that you have. Another lesson that I have learned is that if you're going to be happy in a marriage relationship, you've got to be ready to make changes. You come from different backgrounds. As you were growing up, so many distortions you may not As an individual, you don't think there were distortions, but there are so many distortions, influences, so many things that you considered right. But when you get married, you've got to be ready to make changes so that, you know, you can understand each other and do things together. If you are very rigid, you will have a lot of problems because the two of you, apart from the fact that one is male and the other one is female, but you are different, you come from different backgrounds. So you've got to be ready to make changes. Changes in the way you do different things, changes in the way you understand different things, because there are certain things in men that can never change. There are certain things in women that can never change. So if you try to make your wife to be a man, it's not going to happen. And a wife should also not try to make her husband a woman. It's not going to happen. And maybe lastly, since you asked for three, and is that if you're going to be happy in your marriage relationship, you've got to be ready to work on your marriage continuously. You cannot stop because there will be, you know, different challenges at different times. So you must be ready, you know, to continuously work on your marriage so that you make it fresh all the time. Otherwise, you know, to grow some weeds, to get rusted, and then there'll be problems.
0: What about you, Mama Nyangwa? Any three lessons from your marriage now?
1: Yes, a lot of lessons that we have learned. Some of them are related to what you have said, but I'll present them in a slightly different way. One of the things I have learned is that, yes, when you go into marriage, we must be prepared to change. And you do have the same expectation that your friend is going to change. But I think that has a limit. You need to come to a point where you accept the person the way they are. And I do think some challenges in marriage come out of wanting to change the person beyond what they can stand. Otherwise, you just break them. You know, you just break the person. So there is a point where you must accept and celebrate them for what they are, and they are different from you, and you just have to give them the confidence that they are okay the way they are. And to me, that's a very important lesson. The other bit is, I think a lot of times people do not think about the cost of divorce or the cost of being alone. So at the beginning, when you start thinking about the cost of it, you do realize that it's better to solve the problems you have than push for the divorce. So a lot of people, and I've come across people that would normally divorce and come back, you know, because they never thought about the cost of it. So I do think the choice to succeed has to be primary, but you must also think about the cost of getting out of the relationship. The costs are always very high. And to me, that's very important, an important thing I have learned. I think the other lesson for me has to do with the fact that in a marriage relationship, the primary person is your partner. You know, he is my primary person. The rest of the people that surround him are secondary. So I really don't care much about who they are, how they behave. Because sometimes we get lost by looking at in-laws and looking at, you know, other people, and you actually shake your marriage because those other people aren't doing the right thing. But my lesson is that the primary person is my husband, and so that's all I really care about. The rest, they are individuals. Let them be individuals, and we just have to manage them.
0: As you look back, is there one moment, a highlight, for instance, that you say, that has been a highlight of our marriage, and I wish I would go back to that moment to relive that experience? Just one.
2: A bit difficult, but I'll mention one. I wouldn't want to go back to it, but I'll mention it. When our firstborn, our son, was born, you know, and then I was in the hospital, and then, you know, some women, you know, friends to my parents would come and congratulate me. Now, I didn't know how to respond. being married became so real like that. You know, I said, wow. So I should be congratulated for our child being born. I wasn't in a marriage for long. Nobody prepared me on how you respond when you are congratulated for the birth of your of your child. So, you know, I never forget that. So, yeah, since you said I should only mention one, yeah.
0: Have you, over the time now, gotten to learn how to respond in such moments?
2: Well, I think later on, I just said thank you, you know, but, you know, the first time, I didn't even know whether to say thank you because it appeared a bit embarrassing, you know. On the other hand, you know, and then because I wasn't sure what they were congratulating me for. So later on, yeah, I just said, well, yeah, thank you very much, you know.
0: Okay, how about Amai Nyangwa?
1: Yeah, I guess there are many, a number of moments, but let me share one. You know, both of us have been working all along, and so sometimes we have taken it for granted that when you want to buy your clothes, you just buy them, you know, and the other person also buys them. But there was this time when I was in South Africa, and he was visiting many times there, and I didn't know that he kept looking at me and feeling like she's not dressing well, thought I'm not dressing up to, you know, the standard. And so when I was about to leave South Africa to go to Zambia, where he was, he sent me money. So he sent me $1,000. He says, you know what, I'm sending you $1,000. Go shopping. I want you to buy good clothes. So I'm like, okay, so the ones I'm wearing were probably not great. But he never mentioned. But when he said, go buy new clothes, here is money, I knew that he probably was not very happy with what I was wearing. But that to me was a big highlight because I just thought, someone cares, really. He cares. And all along he was observing. And then he picked up this money and decided to go shopping. So I had a shopping that I never did for myself, you know, just go in the shop and buy clothes. So that was very exciting for me.
0: Wow. Interesting. I guess for a moment we pause for a song. Who shares the song? First song, your choice.
1: Yes. I think the song by Austin French, which says Only Jesus Can, it is a powerful song. It has elements in there that have to do with the family as well. So he started by saying, growing up in a broken home and everything was not right, and I didn't know that anything good could come out of me. And then he effectively says, but only Jesus can. So he has made something different out of me. So it's a very powerful song for families, but a very powerful song in terms of aiming for something better, even if your current situation isn't as great.
0: So here we have the space for the song, Austin French, Only Jesus Can.
3: Picture this, an 8-year-old kid growing up in Georgia, having a hard time with the world that he was seeing. Coming home from school, scared to death and always wondering what kind of mood his dad would be in.

0: And the song is a dedication. That's On a Jesus Can by Austin French, a dedication to Mr. Robin and Mrs. Nelly Nyangwa, our very special couple in the program, Growing the Marriage this week. And what a joy it is really to hear from you and chat with you. I mentioned right at the beginning of the program that we are actually quite privileged in my case, that I'm with you at your in the gardens on the sides somehow of the Palm Valley Executive Lodge. This is an enterprise. How important is it for couples, or indeed marriages, to think enterprising and investment?
1: Yeah, well, for us, as a couple and as a family, from the time that we got married, and I think even before, but we decided that as a family, we would break the cycle of poverty. We have seen lots of poverty amongst family members, relatives, friends, you know, different people. And we decided that in our family, we will break this cycle of poverty where, you know, you have different generations and poverty is being passed on from one to the other. So we decided that we will not, as a couple, me and my wife, we will not rely on our children to finance us. And also, we would make sure that our children do not depend on each other. Once in a while, as a family, we can assist each other. Maybe we can assist our children. Maybe the children can assist us, maybe, but not perpetual dependence. So we decided that there will be no perpetual dependence between us and our children and amongst the children themselves. And we knew that if we're going to achieve that, then we have to make sure that we set up, you know, businesses. We have to be entrepreneurs so that we can, you know, have businesses that are, you know, producing income for us during our active, you know, working, you know, time. And also, even after we finally retire, and also made sure that our children work hard, they have a good education. We try to give our children a very good education, that whatever money we could earn could enable us to afford. So by God's grace, our children went through their, education, you know, university level, and each one of them is independent. We have three children, a young man and two women. Each one of them is independent in their own way. You know, it's not a competition, but in their own way. And for us, we are also independent. And if we are going to continue to be independent, we need to have, businesses, investments that will continue to earn us some money, up until the Lord calls us home. So, indeed, entrepreneurship is quite key for us. And we are, doing various businesses. And by God's grace, we hope that we can even do more, so that that cycle of poverty is completely broken and that there is no poverty in our family.
2: I think an important aspect, the Bible says a wise man builds an inheritance for their children and their grandchildren. So to us, I think it's also that which is a big objective, that we want to make sure we can set up the children in a way that even after we are gone, they will have somewhere to stand on and continue their life. So it's very important. I think the other aspect is also to realize that there is a point where you have to stop working. And that has happened to us. We have finally, both of us, stopped working. And so when you stop working, how do you keep a life that is still comfortable? And so for us, setting up this particular business while we're still working was very important, because the moment we step out, we know we just continue with what we started with. So it does give financial freedom. It does give a lot of confidence when you have to face the future without a salary. So that's very important.
0: How do you address each other?
2: Yes, I think the way we address each other has been influenced by a number of factors, and one of them is the children, you know. So when we got married, I think for a few months we could call each other Robin, Nelly, but after that, the best baby came, and we had to teach this young boy that this one is daddy and this one is mommy. And so the rest of the children, we had to do the same. And so you find that then we get stuck with that. So even now, as we are alone, we are like, daddy, mommy, you know, it is very hard to just get out of it. But yeah, a few times we are conscious about, okay, honey, okay. But I think the mommy, daddy does stick to you quite a bit.
0: I will let you ask each other questions. Let me begin with you, Bambo.
1: Well, my dear, in your career as a professional, you have made lots of progress and rose to hold a very high position and getting reasonably and comparatively high income in line with that position. And how did you balance being in a high position at your place of work, but you are also a wife, and a very wonderful wife for that matter, and of course a mother, but mostly a wife, because that's what, you know, affects me.
2: Oh, wow. Okay. I think an important starting point is to appreciate you as my husband, because you have been very flexible, and I need to appreciate that. There are not so many men that feel comfortable to just let their wives develop. Okay, there is always a point where they feel like that's enough. Okay, but you never looked at my career as enough, you know. And there are a number of times, just to remind you, you remember these things, there are a number of times when there's a new job and I feel like, oh, maybe I can't get it. But you have always been the one that go like, go for it, you know, just go for it, you know. And so I have been going for higher jobs because you effectively just encouraged me to do that. So I need to give you credit for that.
1: Thank you.
2: I think secondly, trying to do a job and run a family at the same time, to me, I knew that my absence from the family needs to be properly protected. So I'll give an example. Like, there was a time, if you remember, when our two babies were still very young and I was doing field work, I had to bring in two nannies in the house, you know, so each baby had a nanny, because the younger one I would go with her in the field while the older one would stay home. So to me, that was an important strategy, that the home should keep running even if I'm not there as much. So that's very important. I think my last point is effectively based on the fact that I was trying to manage work where I was the boss and people called me madam and whatever. But I knew that when I came home, I was a wife and I was a mother. And I just did that. And I took pride in making sure I can do those things very well, regardless of, you know, being working. But quite a lot of understanding from him and the kids as well, that if I'm not available and I've traveled, the home continued to run. They ran the home without me. So that was really useful. It was helpful. Thank you.
0: And now your question to him.
2: When we just got married, I came from quite a disadvantaged background. And you know that I came from a single mother, and the mother had no income. And I had sisters behind me that were also pushing their education. And so the first thing that I told you was that I have this, you know, baggage. Okay. I needed to pay school fees for these girls so that they can progress. And I did that, but until now, I keep asking, how did you comfortably sit in that arrangement? A young man that just came from college how did he comfortably sit and took my burden and made sure we made progress?
1: Well, that's interesting. Well, I, as you have put it, your background was different from my background. And I started accepting your background before I proposed you. So I proposed you, you accepted. I was aware of your background. And there was nothing that I did not accept out of your background. So I had to understand what that entailed, what were your responsibilities. And at that time, your responsibilities were different from mine because my my parents were working, they were comfortable, your situation was different. But by the time that we got married, I really had forgotten about anything new. I had long accepted everything, so there was no problem.
0: Okay, beautiful responses to each other's questions. That's Mr. Robin Nyangwa responding to his wife's question. Her name is Neri. So, Mr. Robin and Mrs. Neri Nyangwa, thank you so much for being our couple this week in the program, Growing the Marriage. We have to leave it there for today. And for dear listeners, well, I invite you that you join us next week. I'm sure you'd want to hear more from this unique couple that we have with us, the people behind an enterprise that is called Palm Valley Executive Lodge around Chigumula off the Blantyre Road as you go to Tsholo and thereabouts. So what have you learned? I am Victor Kaunga, so delighted to have been with you and would like to encourage you to grow the marriage. But before I leave you, please remember you can send a WhatsApp message to +27 72 641 4475, +27 72 641 4475. You can also email info@twafrica.org, info@twafrica.org.

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1: Well, greetings to you in the name of our Lord and Savior Jesus Christ. My name is Tulani. It's an honor to be here with you on this Saturday night to enjoy the 20 most listened to songs on Christian music with William Ryan III, counting down the 20 most listened to songs right here on TWR Pure Talk. And I trust you're going to be blessed. And of course, that's not all we have for you here on TWR Pure Talk tonight. We also have music, even after 20 The Countdown Magazine. And we have Fresh, we have Unshackled, and we have Men Alive. 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
2: Hey there, welcome to 20 The Countdown Magazine. I'm your host, William Ryan III, and we've got a lot to get to on this week's show. Now, for a little overview, in case you're listening for the first time today, I'll take you behind some of the songs on the countdown this week with some stories from the artists themselves. I've also got some brand new music for you to check out and vote on as part of our future fan favorite segment a little later. And when it comes to the countdown, there's a whole lot of upward movement this week. Now, songs are climbing and making some serious progress, but we've also got a few songs taking a pretty steep drop. So who's moving up, who's falling fast, and which song is debuting today? That's the big question. Have I got your curiosity up yet? Well, let's get to this week's countdown.
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4: What's up, y'all? It's your boy, Bay Turner, and I would love to share a little bit about the heart behind my song, Somebody's Praying. Y'all, I wrote this song when I was at total war with myself. I was stuck in patterns that I couldn't break, and I couldn't outrun this almost dark night of the soul. And I got up one morning to write a song, and this simple image came to my mind. It was my mom on her hands and knees. The Lord was showing me that she was interceding for me. And I realized in the moment, I wasn't still standing because I was strong or capable enough or good enough. I was still standing because someone else kept praying when I stopped. So I wrote this song for the moment that you realize that you've been held up the whole time because of someone else's prayers. You were carried without ever earning it. You were loved without ever deserving it. So I want you to know, in those dark moments, somebody's always praying.
0: Number 20.
5: Should have been long gone now, yeah. Shouldn't be living.

0: Praying.
1: That is Bay Turner, and he's kicking off this weekend's countdown at number 20 with Somebody's Praying. Last weekend, we debuted a new one from the band For King and Country, who's out on their European leg of their tour this week. That's got to be a lot of fun for those guys. Here they are with that new one called What If I Told You? Number

0: On the night you fall in all the pieces, you can bring your lonely heart to Jesus. What if I told you that I believe it?
1: They're at number 19 this weekend. It is for King and Country with What If I Told You on 20 The Countdown magazine. Well, I have a new song that's hitting our chart this week. I mean, are you as excited as I am about this? I've been talking about this artist lately because she and her husband Cody are expecting their very first baby this November. It's Leanna Crawford, and here she is to tell us about this new one called Thank God.
2: When I look back on my life, I can't help but thank God for all the times that he said no, or not yet, or I've got something better for you. Honestly, if it was up to me, my life would look a whole lot different. And even though I've experienced hard, messy, real human seasons, I can look back now and see that God was using all of it. So to you, if you've been in that season or you're in that season right now, know that God will not waste your pain. And I pray that one day you too can look back and say, thank God.
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0: has a new song this weekend here on 20 The Countdown Magazine. It is from Leanna Crawford, and it is called Thank God. She's debuting at number 18, so that's a big deal. Now, you might remember Leanna Crawford last weekend in our artist news, because I just mentioned that she made her Grand Ole Opry debut, which is an iconic venue in Nashville, Tennessee, that many artists have at the top of their professional bucket list. So she got to do that, which was real exciting. Well, I love when you talk back to me, and in a good way, of course. It turns 20 The Countdown Magazine into something you listen to, into something we experience together. So that's just so much better. Alex sent me a message that really covers a lot of ground. He told us about a miracle in his own life. When he was born on October 31st, his parents were told by doctors that he had a 0% chance of survival. But as Alex put it, God had other plans, and here he is today. Alex also let us know his favorite song on the countdown is Somebody's Praying by Bay Turner, which we just got to hear that one kick off our countdown this week. But he wanted us to know that Bay Turner performed in his hometown of Madison, Wisconsin this past Sunday with Colton Dixon. Now, Alex's teacher, Miss Chelsea, told him about 20 The Countdown Magazine, and he said he's really glad that 20 exists for such a great purpose. Well, Alex, thank you for sharing your story with us, the concert review there too, and your favorite song on the countdown. 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
4: Leanna Crawford on Worship Connection with the song Thank You God, and I hope you enjoyed our 20. Number 20 was Bay Turner with Somebody's Praying, and number 19 for King and Country, What If I Told You. And the show, we ended this break with Thank You God, and the Bible does encourage us to give thanks in all circumstances, for this is God's will for you in Jesus Christ. That is what the scriptures say. Thank you so much for joining us on TWR Pure Talk as we enjoy 20 The Countdown Magazine with William Ryan III. 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
2: Hey, it's Michael from Cochran & Company, and our new song, What Grace Can Do, is for anyone who's ever felt the shame of past mistakes or current struggles. God is not waiting in anger to punish us for our wrongs. He's running after us to meet us right where we are, just like the prodigal son. He welcomes us with open arms. He throws a robe around our back and a ring on our finger. No condemnation, just love. That's what grace can do.
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0: That is Cochran & Company making a 2-point jump up the chart with What Grace Can Do on 20 The Countdown magazine. You know, they have such a way of taking a big truth and putting it into words you can carry with you. That song, What Grace Can Do, is a reminder that grace just isn't something that we talk about at church. I mean, grace changes things. It meets us where we are, it takes what feels broken, and gives us a reason to believe there is still more ahead. And maybe that's exactly what you need to hear right now at the top of our show today. But whatever you're carrying, whatever you wish you could maybe change about your story, just don't underestimate what grace can do. Maybe this song is speaking to you. You want to share your story with someone? 20thecountdown.com is the place to do that. And you never know, your story could be an encouragement that someone else needs to hear today. 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
1: Coming up.
0: Well, in just a few minutes, we are going to hear the story behind Revival. That is the new song from Jeremy Camp, and he's actually coming by to tell us about that song, so you don't want to miss that. And we still have 15 more to go, so if you're just jumping in, you haven't missed too much of our countdown this weekend. I'm sure your favorite song is still on the way if you haven't heard it already.
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3: 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We love hearing from you. If you are blessed, tell us all about it. Coming in at number 17, Brendan Lake, Nick Jonas with The Author. And we also enjoyed at number 16, What Grace Can Do by Cochran & Company. The Bible tells us that for it is by grace that you've been saved through faith, and this not of your or for yourselves, it is a gift of God. Well, thank you so much for joining us as we continue with music that points you to the cross.
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4: Hey, what's up? This is Jeremy Camp. I'm going to share a little bit about my new song, Revival. I was actually scrolling through Instagram and I saw all these people saying Revival is happening now. There's sold out stadiums everywhere. And although I know that Revival happens, crowds could happen from that, but really Revival is, it starts with us. It starts with our heart saying, God, I want to walk in purity. I want to walk in holiness and truly stepping out in that. So my encouragement, not that you can't have big crowds, big crowds don't actually always equal revival. It begins with our heart. So check your heart and say, God, what do you want to do with me so I can walk in the fullness of who you are?

0: That is Forrest Frank at number 14 this weekend here on 20 The Countdown Magazine. That is a song just simply titled OK. You know, he actually has this really cool thing coming out. It's a special Jesus Generation Tour Edition vinyl. So if you got an old record player, this might be your thing to grab. Well, next is a song from Tasha Layton. And if you haven't seen the video on YouTube about this one called Meet Me in the Valley, you have to go check it out. Here she is with that song this week on 20 The Countdown Magazine.
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0: is number 13. It is from Tasha Layton, and it's making a 1-point jump to land there. It's called Meet Me in the Valley here on 20 The Countdown Magazine. Well, because this show is broadcast literally around the world, we have the privilege of hearing voices from all over. This next one is from Michael in Australia. Let's hear what he had to say.
1: Hi, it's Michael from Wollongong, Australia. I love listening to 20 The Countdown each and every weekend. In fact, I listen on my motorbike as I'm riding around the streets of the Illawarra. It's just so uplifting and inspirational. Keep up the good work.
0: Wow, thanks, Michael. I love that picture, too, of you riding around on your motorbike, listening to the music, maybe singing along, too. You know, the people next to you are pulling up beside you going, what is he singing to? But that is a really cool picture. So thank you so much for taking the time to send that message in. And I'd love to hear your voice too. Maybe you're in a part of the world. Maybe you're right here in the United States with me. 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I mean, you can literally go there and record your voice right on the website and send it to us. It's super easy if you haven't tried it yet. And Michael just recorded that himself on his phone and he emailed it to us, so that's always an option too. However you choose to get in touch, just do it right now. Today's the perfect day to do it.
2: Coming up.
0: Well, do you love the part of our show where we feature some artist news, those three things you need to know that are going on in the Christian music industry? 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
5: 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Forrest Frank gave us OK at number 14, and Tasha Layton, Meet Me in the Valley. 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

0: Artist News. Three things you need to know. Number one.
1: Well, by now, I'm sure that you have heard about the passing of Dolly Parton that broke just this last week. At the age of 80, she passed away, and I'm heartbroken about this, seriously. While most of us know Dolly for her country music, she did have a really special connection to Christian music, too. Now, her history with the GMA Dove Awards goes back more than 35 years ago when she performed the song He's Alive on the Dove Awards stage, and that was back in 1990. And over the years, she has received multiple nominations and wins. She even was nominated for a Dove Award this year. Now, the Dove Awards shared a clip of Dolly performing He's Alive on their stage, and take a listen to this from back in 1990.

0: Don't you love that iconic voice there? She is going to be so missed. That was Dolly singing back in 1990 on the Dove Awards stage, He's Alive. Now, Dolly also worked with some of the biggest names in Christian music just recently, too. She joined for King and Country, for God Only Knows, and Zach Williams in the song There Was Jesus, which went on to win a Grammy. Now, her faith was such an important part of who she was, and you could hear that come through in so much of what she did. She really was one of a kind, and what a legacy she leaves behind.
1: Number two.
0: Well, Jamie McDonald has a new song out, and it has a pretty cool connection to The Chosen. That is the popular TV series based on the life of Jesus. Now, this song is called Roots, and it's inspired by the series and the idea of staying rooted in your faith when the storms come. And The Chosen actually featured the song during their global watch party this past weekend, with Jamie joining them as a special guest. Here's a little bit of that song.

0: Number three.
1: Well, if you love new movies, then you're going to love this new biblical film that's coming to theaters next month. And Michael W. Smith is helping bring it to the big screen. It's called Daniel and the Fiery Furnace, and he is serving as one of the executive producers for the film. Now, the movie is about Daniel in the courts of Babylon, and it eventually gets to the moment we all know so well, that fiery furnace. Daniel is told to worship the king's gods, but he refuses to compromise his faith, and, well, we all know the story, how it turns out. And the cast is pretty interesting, too. Mina Massoud, who you might recognize as Aladdin from Disney's live-action Aladdin, plays Daniel, and Elijah Alexander from The Chosen plays King Nebuchadnezzar. Now, it's always interesting to see how filmmakers bring these familiar biblical stories to life, and I'm curious to see what they do for this one. We'll have more information about Daniel and the Fiery Furnace up at our website at 20thecountdown.com.
0: You're up to date. That was three things you need to know. Now, back to the countdown with William Ryan III.
1: Well, after 23 weeks of being here on the countdown with this one, CeCe Winans has our longest running song this week with Worthy of It All. Here it is on 20.
0: Number 11. 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
1: Speaking hope to the world, this is TWR Pure Talk. We're enjoying the 20 most listened to songs in the world of Christian music, and Sisi Winans blessed us, or at least Torin Wells blessed us at number 12 with Breathe On It, and we enjoyed Worthy of It All, Worthy. Sisi Winans with that one at number 11. And now it's time for the top 10.
2: 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And we also have a full chart up there. So if you just want to take a peek at that, you can do that as well. But coming up, we have six tracks moving toward the top. Three are holding steady and only one slid down a bit. 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
1: 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And John Reddick, this guy is making a 3-point jump up the chart with this one. 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
2: Number 9.

Williams, and this is the story behind my song, Wait For Me. I wrote this song during a time when I felt completely lost. I've been walking through life trying to figure out everything on my own, carrying things I should have laid down years ago. And the more I tried, the harder the road got. One day I finally looked up and prayed, God, I need some direction. And what struck me was realizing He had never left. He was just there patiently waiting for me to turn around. Every detour, every stumble, every mile, every time I walked in the wrong direction, He kept guiding me back. The song is a reminder that even when we take the long way home, God still waits for us. Number

0: is Zach Williams, number 8 with Wait For Me on 20 The Countdown magazine. You know, he is out on fall tour with a special guest that you heard a little earlier on our show, Cochran and Company. I'm sure they are having so much fun being together on that one. And you know what else is fun? It's fun to hear how you discovered this countdown. Wanda in Maryland has been a part of our 20 family for more than 8 years and said at that point she had just moved and somehow the radio station found her. That's pretty cool. Now, it was the only Christian station that she could pick up, and she's grateful she did. She told us, "Christian music has become my favorite, like a friend who is always with me." And that's a pretty powerful description. You know, music that meets you wherever you are and reminds you that God is with you. You can't beat that. I want to thank you for listening for all these years and for making 20 a part of your Saturday. We'll be here next week, too, and I hope you'll be listening. Now it is your turn. Just like Wanda did, reach out and tell us your story. 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

0: and We the Kingdom. 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
7: Kicking things off in the top 10, it's Toby Mac with Lord, It Feels Good. John Reddy coming in at number 9 with Holding On, Praise God. And we ended at number 8 with Zach Williams blessing us with the song Wait For Me. Hope you are blessed and reminding us of Isaiah 40:31. 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
1: Number 7 from Chandler Moore here on 20 The Countdown Magazine. Well, this next guy has a full Spanish version of this next song out, so you got to go check that out wherever you listen to music. Here is Matt Maher with his latest called Gonna Be All Right on 20.
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0: after climbing three spots to land there at number six. We're celebrating Matt Maher this weekend. That is a song called Gonna Be All Right on 20 The Countdown magazine. Well, last weekend, I filled you in on a little story about my daughter, Bailey, moving her into her upstairs apartment that we found out like the day before that we were going to be doing when it was like 100 and something degrees here in Texas. We're not bitter about it, though. We're actually doing okay with that. But I wanted to tell you a quick little story about my son Morgan and his wife Ari. You know, they just got married back in December, and I know they're young, but they knew. When you know, you know. And they got married, and just a couple of months ago, they got to bring home a little puppy. So I guess you could say we have a grand dog right now, which has been so cool because we didn't have any pets in the house as they were growing up. Now, I did when I was little, but my wife, Christy, I think she had a dog at some point, but it didn't go so well. So she's never really been like a dog person, but she has been falling in love with this little dog named Herman. He is a, I think it's called a something doodle. It's like a Bermadoodle, I think is what it's called. But anyway, like a mix between a couple of dogs there, and he's getting pretty big pretty fast. But we love to go down and take him for walks in our little downtown area here in Roanoke where we live and just play with him. I mean, he doesn't bark at all, which I think is very unique. And so she kind of likes that about the dog. But he's super cute, super playful. So we've been having a blast. So any opportunity that we've had just to say, hey, we'll take the dog for you, we are jumping at it, which has been so cool to see Christy making that little comeback there because she was a little nervous about having a dog around. But now she is all in. Just loves that little guy. She's even told me a couple times, I kind of miss Herman. Can we go see him? So, I mean, that is awesome. But I'm sure you have a cute little pet there maybe at your house. Maybe you got a picture that you want to share. I'm going to put some pictures of Herman up at our website and on social media for you to see. But of course, I would love to see a picture of your fur baby. So post a picture on social media, tag us in it, or you can send it in. You can email it to us there. All the ways to get in touch are at 20thecountdown.com. But I would love to see a pic of your family with your little furry family member, of course.
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4: 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And number 6, Gonna Be Alright by Matt Maher. And we are reminded by the book of Romans in 8, chapter 8, verse 28. 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
8: And this is the story behind our song, Rescue Me. Y'all, we just want to give you a melody to put to an age-old story of David and Goliath. Man, he had some crazy faith. And it's amazing what God can do when we have faith like that. And we just pray that this song will be a huge encouragement to you guys to know that whatever giants you're facing out there are not impossible to fall to the ground in God's name.
1: Number 5.

0: That's number 5 here on 20 The Countdown Magazine. It's from We The Kingdom, called Rescue Me. All right, it is now time to announce the winning future fan favorite. I played new songs last week. One of them was from Chris Tomlin called Doesn't He? And the other one was from Elevation Rhythm and Josiah Queen called Amazing. Those are your two picks for the future fan favorite. Then we sent you over to vote for those songs at our website. And the one that had the most votes, I'm going to play for you right now. And I'm happy to report that after tallying up all the votes, Chris Tomlin got it. Here he is with Doesn't He on 20 The Countdown Magazine.
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an awesome song. That is the winning future fan favorite pick for this week. It is from Chris Tomlin. It's called Doesn't He Deserve It All. I love that one. I am sure that one's going to be on our countdown very soon. I mean, without a question there, of course. But thanks for picking that one. We get to do it again now, though. I'm going to play a new song for you now and then another one after this, and I'm going to have you go vote on your favorite. The first one's from Tarion. It's a new one called You Remain.

That's the new one from Tarian called You Remain, the first pick for the future fan favorite. The next one's from Francesca Battistelli. This one is a new one called He Will.

0: That's a new one from Francesca Battistelli called He Will. The song that you got to hear before that one was from Tarian. It was called You Remain. Those are this week's picks for the future fan favorite.
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0: Well, he just hit our top five last week, but he's moving up a spot this time. Here is Micah Tyler with his latest called...

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1: That's Micah Tyler, number four this time with Perfectly on 20 The Countdown magazine. You know what I love about 20 The Countdown? 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
1: 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I want to find out, because it could be Phil Wickham and Crowder again. It could be someone new like Josiah Queen, who was at number two last week. 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
4: 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A future fan favorite winner tonight was Doesn't He Deserve It All? 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
1: That's number three here on 20 The Countdown Magazine, Ain't No Way from Jamie McDonald. By the way, I had a little story about her in her artist news, so if you missed that, head to 20thecountdown.com to check it out. Next, it is our number two song here on The Countdown, and it is from a familiar artist, Josiah Queen. Here he is to tell us about Demons.
2: I wrote this song with a couple of close friends, and it really comes from a journey of battling depression and anxiety through different seasons of my life. The enemy has tried to attack my mind, but I've learned there is real power in the name of Jesus. When his name is spoken, darkness has to leave. 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If you've been fighting battles in your mind too, I hope this song reminds you that there's hope and there's freedom.
3: Number two.

0: Josiah Queen with Demons, and number two on 20 The Countdown magazine. Well, you may not know about this cool thing we got going on, but it's our e-newsletter, and it's completely free. 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
2: Speaking hope to the world, this is TWR Pure Talk. My name is Tulani. I hope you're having a great time. Our top three was a song by Jemmy McDonald, Ain't No Way, at number three here on TWR Pure Talk, as we draw closer to the number one song, which is going to be announced in a moment. And then Josiah Queen came in at number two with Demons. And this is TWR Pure Talk. And now we're going to listen to tonight's number one. And as I mentioned earlier, this is not the end of music tonight, so stick around.
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0: For the third week in a row, this top spot belongs to Phil Wickham and Crowder. Here they are with It Really Is Amazing Grace.

It really is Amazing Grace, the number one song in Christian music from Phil Wickham and Crowder, here on 20, the Countdown Magazine. Well, I'm William Ryan III. Thanks so much for hanging out with me this weekend and helping me count down these top 20 songs. It would be so boring if I was just doing this all by myself. So seriously, thanks for being here with me this weekend. And if you're not shy and you want to say hello, head over to our website, 20thecountdown.com. There's a Connect tab there where you can write in and let me know where you're listening from. And while you're there, be sure to vote on the future fan favorite. Those two new songs, they need your vote. All right, I think that wraps up this week's show. I can't wait to talk to you next week. 20.

All right, friend, just a song by Kerry Job called How Majestic. We have one more song before we listen to Fresh with Bernie Dammit. And this is Francesca Battistelli with 100 More Years.

Most of us are quick to notice the worst in people, their flaws, their mistakes, their failures. But rarely do we stop to ask, what would happen if I chose to see their best instead? Hi, I'm Bernie Diamond and welcome again to Fresh. A young physicist named Albert Einstein was labelled by teachers as slow and incapable. Some even said he'd never amount to anything. But one saw promise in him, encouraged his curiosity, gave him space to explore. That belief unlocked the genius the world would later know. If you want to bring out the best in people, you have to be prepared to look for the best in them. James chapter 4, verse 11. Brothers and sisters, don't say anything against each other. If you criticize your brother or sister in Christ or judge them, you're criticizing and judging the law they follow. And when you're judging the law, you're not a follower of the law. You have become a judge. Look, Jesus didn't just live that out. He personified it. He looked at the corrupt tax collector and saw a disciple. He looked at the sinful woman and saw faith. He looked at a rough fisherman and saw the rock of his church. He never ignored flaws, but he inevitably saw God's possibilities in people. So let me ask you, who are you tearing down with criticism, maybe even silently in your own heart? What if you chose instead to see them through the eyes of Jesus, to believe in what he can do in them? Because when you humble yourself to see the best in others, you'll all of a sudden be capable of bringing out their best. That's the way of Christ, because that's God's word, fresh for you today. Friend, the love of God for you is more than do in them. Because when you humble yourself to see the best in others, you'll all of a sudden be capable of bringing out their best. That's the way of Christ, because that's God's word, fresh for you today. Friend, the love of God for you is more than words could ever say.

How do you do? A man who must fight to survive learns to be strong. But when your strongest opponent is yourself, physical strength isn't enough. The man in our story won his share of boxing matches, but he didn't win the biggest fight until his heart and mind and life were unshackled.

0: What in the world? Johnny, are you okay? Your face!
1: Bobby hit me with a brick.
0: Bobby, why would you do that?
2: He asked for it.
0: You could have killed him.
2: Serves him right. He thinks he's so cool just because he had a few boxing lessons. It don't matter how many lessons he takes. I can still take him.
0: Look at his face.
2: He was always ugly. It's an improvement if you ask me.
1: I'll kill you for this.
3: This is Unshackled, dramatizing true life stories produced in Chicago by

0: Pacific Garden Mission. The young man in our story had nothing on his side to save him from his brother's abuse. All he had was anger. And that anger grew inside until it controlled his life. This is the story of how love overcame that anger and taught him how to fight his real opponent. This is the classic true story of Johnny Garcia, right now on Unshackled.
1: When Bobby threw that brick at my face, I thought the blow would kill me. My entire face swelled up and I couldn't even recognize myself. This wasn't the first time my brother abused me. He flew into these violent rages all the time, especially after getting drunk. My parents couldn't stop him. They seemed just as scared of him as I was. And they were such kind, loving people. I never understood where Bobby's violence and anger came from. Then, one day I learned the truth.
2: Johnny, can you come here for a minute? Your dad and I want to talk to you.
3: Uh-oh.
2: No, it's okay. You're not in trouble, mijo. We just, well, we thought it was time to tell you that...
4: We'd rather you hear this from us than someone else. You and your brother were already born when I met your mother. I love you as my own sons, but...
3: What? What are you talking about?
2: My ex and your birth father was a terrible man. He used to beat me and you kids when he was drunk. I never thought I'd get away from him. When I met your dad, Ed, I thought he was too good to be true. He was so kind. I thought he was trying to get something out of me. But all he wanted was my love.
3: Does Bobby know?
4: Yes. He's a few years older than you, so he remembers your birth father.
3: But I look just like you, our curly hair.
4: I know. Maybe that's a sign that we're meant to be a family.
3: I can't believe it. I thought you were my dad.
4: I am your dad, mijo. I couldn't love you any more than I do now.
5: What's your problem?
2: Dad isn't our real father. Why didn't you tell me?
5: Because you're a wimp. I knew you couldn't take it like a man.
2: Do you remember our real dad?
5: Yeah. He could punch like me.
3: Oh! Stop it, Bobby!
5: Grow up crying over something like that? Be a man.
3: Oh! Cut it out, Bobby!
5: Shut up!
1: My parents were nice people, but they had their secrets just like everyone else. While snooping around their room one day, I found a porno magazine. It was just the thing I needed to escape from my brother's abuse. Seeing those images gave me a rush and made me feel like a man. This was the beginning of one addiction. Then, I found another.
4: This beer really hits the spot. Here, mijo. Want to sip?
2: Ed, he's too young for that.
4: Oh, that didn't stop Bobby. If my kids are going to drink, I'd rather they drink with me than sneak around.
3: That's a good point, Dad.
2: He's a kind man, mijo. When I first met him, I thought he was a phony. Too good to be true.
3: Really?
2: Yes. On our first date, he knew I had two little boys at home, so he brought me two bags of groceries. Huh? As he dropped them off, he saw me washing dirty diapers in the bathroom. Boy, I was so embarrassed.
4: It's true.
2: So after our second date, he bought me a washer and dryer so I wouldn't have to wash diapers by hand anymore. Mm-hmm. I didn't know what he wanted, but he's just a nice man.
4: Well, I'm no angel. I used to be violent, just like your birth father.
2: Yes.
4: But as I got older, I learned to control my temper. There's nothing more important than God and family. If you love God and love your wife, you'll be in good shape.
1: At age 13, I decided it was time to grow up and get a job. I started working part-time as a stock boy in a liquor store. Temptation overwhelmed me. I stole their porno magazines and some bottles. Meanwhile, my brother continued to abuse me. Since we shared a room, I couldn't avoid him. As Bobby got bigger and stronger, I started to fear for my life.
2: Can you set the table, Johnny?
3: Mom, you gotta do something about Bobby.
2: Ay, what is it this time?
3: Last night, he tied me down and tried to suffocate me with a pillow. He just laughed the whole time. He's psychotic.
2: Oh, dear. Ed!
3: Don't tell Bobby I told you. He said he'd kill me if I told anybody. And after last night, I think he will.
4: What's going on?
2: Bobby was rough with Johnny again. He's getting dangerous. It scares me how much he is like his father.
3: He belongs in a mental hospital.
2: What can we do, Ed?
4: Johnny, you know I love you, but I love Bobby too, and I don't want to lose him. So just try to avoid him, okay? If he tries to push your buttons, ignore him.
1: I needed an outlet from the violence I suffered at home. I started picking fights in school. I would punch guys just for looking at me funny. I took up boxing to defend myself against Bobby, but then I developed a real love for the sport.
3: Mom, guess what? I'm gonna fight in the Golden Gloves boxing tournament.
2: I'm proud of you, son. I know you'll go far.
3: Maybe I'll be a pro someday and get rich.
2: If you want to be a professional athlete, you need to take better care of your health.
3: There's nothing wrong with my health.
2: I notice you've been drinking. Not as much as your brother,
3: but... I don't drink.
2: Don't lie to your mother, mijo.
3: Okay. Maybe a beer here and there. But everybody drinks.
2: Well, just be careful.
1: Truthfully, I did a lot more than just drink. I smoked pot and used cocaine. And my pornography addiction remained as strong as ever. Finally, the situation with my brother escalated. After a heavy drinking binge, we broke out into a vicious fight right in the yard. Bobby grabbed a brick from a planter and...
3: Oh!
2: What in the world? Johnny, are you okay? Your face!
3: Bobby hit me with a brick.
2: Bobby, why would you do that?
5: He asked for it.
2: You could have killed him!
5: Serves him right. He thinks he's so cool just because he had a few boxing lessons. It don't matter how many lessons he takes, I can still take him.
1: After those boxing lessons, I still couldn't defend myself against my brother. Ignoring him wasn't enough. I had to physically remove myself from his violent presence. I dropped out of school and traveled to New Mexico for 6 months. When I came home again, I craved an even bigger adventure.
2: Johnny, are you going back to school in the fall?
1: No.
4: Come on, mijo. You need an education.
1: I'll get plenty of education. I'm joining the Navy.
2: What? Oh, you're too young to join the Navy. You'll get killed.
1: No, I'll get killed if I stay here with Bobby. If you won't send him away, then I have to go.
4: You are breaking my heart, John. We had such big hopes for you.
1: I'll be back on weekends, and I can finish my education in the service. I can even keep boxing.
2: You're wasting your life, Johnny. Just wasting it.
1: I did well in the Navy. They sent me to San Diego, close enough to home that I could visit my friends and family on weekends. They took pride in my success, but shortly after I joined, an unlikely event changed everything.
6: Johnny, did you hear about Bobby?
1: No. What happened?
6: You didn't hear about it yet?
1: I'm not speaking to him, Mom. You know that.
6: That doesn't matter anymore, Johnny. You need to know about this. He was working on the forklift and...
1: What happened, Mom?
6: You won't believe it. He'll never be the same.
0: We'll hear what happened to Johnny's brother Bobby in just a moment.
3: Come on, Mom. Tell me what happened to Bobby on the forklift.
6: Well, you know that guy Brian at Bobby's work? He's always been after your brother.
3: Oh, that guy who had those Bible studies at lunch?
6: Right. He always asked Bobby to join him. But you know how your brother is.
1: Do I ever? So, what happened? Did they get in a fight?
6: No. This one day, Brian and his group were praying for Bobby, and your brother got off his forklift and dropped to his knees in prayer. He's saved.
1: What do you mean he's saved?
6: Well, he asked for forgiveness for the way he treated you and everything else he did wrong in his life. He gave his heart to Jesus Christ, and I can hardly recognize him. He looks like a different man, so kind and peaceful.
3: Kind and peaceful? Oh, I'll believe that when I see it. It's probably a big joke.
6: You'll see it. You're coming home this weekend, aren't you?
5: Hey, man. You won't believe what happened to me.
1: You got saved.
5: Yeah. How did you
1: Mom
5: know?
1: Mom told me about your conversion.
5: This guy at work wouldn't shut up about Jesus. He kept saying I was lost. First he got on my nerves. Then I started thinking about it, and he was right. Johnny, you're lost too. I know you're still doing drugs and hooked on porn, and you gotta get right with God.
1: I go to church every week.
5: That's just your routine. It's not the same thing as having a personal relationship with God. You need to feel His presence in your heart. I can't describe it, but something changed in me when I stepped off the forklift. I just dropped to my knees and I cried like a baby.
1: You? I would have given anything to see that.
5: I saw what a terrible person I was. How I treated you.
1: I won't argue with that.
5: I'm really sorry for hurting you, Johnny. Will you forgive me?
1: Well, okay, Bobby.
5: I asked Jesus Christ to forgive me, and I know He did. I felt such a weight lift from me. I feel so light and clean. When you ask Jesus to save you, you feel it too.
1: I couldn't deny the change in my brother. He mailed me a Bible and wrote me letters about his faith in Christ, but I didn't understand it. My passion for boxing took a backseat to my new career in aviation. On paper, I seemed to be excelling at my job, but my old habits continued.
7: You got any more blow, Garcia?
1: No, we use it all on a plane.
7: Oh, was that wild or what?
1: Not as wild as that little Alaskan girl I brought home.
7: You got yourself in trouble, bud.
8: Yeah, what are you gonna do about that chick you knocked up? Does your fiance know about that?
1: I'm not worried about it. She says she got an abortion.
7: Way to go, lover boy.
8: Way to go? That's awful.
1: Hey, I can't help it if women fall in love with me.
8: You're a jerk, man. You don't joke about stuff like that.
1: What did you say?
8: I'm just saying it's not cool, Garcia. It's garbage behavior.
1: You saying I'm garbage?
8: Oh, yeah. Whoa.
1: Our fight was intense. I hurt that man worse than he'd been hurt in Vietnam. He had permanent damage to his face and threatened to kill me. Hey, man, check out this note I found under the door.
9: I'm watching you, Garcia. I know when you sleep. I know when you shower. I'm gonna get you. You sound serious.
1: Yeah, it's that guy I beat up the other night. He wants to kill me.
9: You better do something about this, Johnny.
1: I'm asking for a transfer. I went to work on the aircraft carrier Enterprise, and once again my rebellious attitude led me down the wrong path. I couldn't stand being on that ship, so I went home for 30 days of unauthorized leave. My pastor convinced me to go back and face the consequences, so I did. I caught the ship, which was headed for the Philippines, and I approached the captain. He sentenced me to 30 days of hard labor at a place called Treasure Island Reform.
10: Oh, Jesus, it's worse, huh?
11: Oh. Garcia, is that the best you can do?
1: Huh?
11: Put some muscle into your work. I want this deck sparkling clean.
1: I've been at this all day. It's not getting any cleaner.
11: It's because you're not trying. You scrub like my grandmother. It's a matter of afraid of breaking a nail. And if you talk back one more time, I'll see you get another 30 days. Now scrub.
1: At least I got some fresh air swabbing the deck. At night, we had to sit in our cells doing nothing. We weren't allowed to talk to each other. The only thing we were allowed to do was read the Bible. As soon as we were free, we went straight to a bar in the Philippines to get drunk.
12: How about that rehab, huh? It really whipped us into shape, huh?
1: I'm never gonna take that abuse again.
12: Mm-hmm. What are you doing after this?
1: I'm gonna try and get a girl for the night. Or two.
12: Oh, so you're not gonna sit in a room and read your Bible?
1: The Bible's all right. My family believes in that stuff, but me, eh?
12: How about swabbing the deck?
1: Oh, don't remind me. I hated that guard barking orders at me. If I see him off base, I'm gonna kill him.
12: Well, now's your chance. Here he is.
1: You're kidding. Hey, you're right. It's really him.
12: Hey, you better not, Garcia. Hey, you're gonna get in big trouble, man.
1: I don't care. I punched that guard right through a wall. When I returned to the ship the next day, I saw wanted posters hanging everywhere. My face was on them. and I face criminal charges for assaulting an officer.
0: Mr. Garcia, hitting a supervisor is a very serious offense. We've tried to accommodate you. We've tried to rehabilitate you, but this court cannot tolerate such behavior. Now, do you have anything to say in your defense before sentencing?
1: Captain, I'm sorry. I have been drinking. I don't remember what happened that night.
0: No, witnesses back up your statements, but that's no excuse for striking an officer.
1: I'm sorry. Please don't send me to jail. Please, I can't go back to that brig again, sir.
0: Well, the court has every reason to sentence you to prison time for your egregious behavior, but in consideration of your service record up to this time, the court will instead give you a general discharge. You will wait for your flight back to the U.S. mainland in a brig on shore, Mr. Garcia.
1: I shared that brig with about 50 hardened criminals, rapists and murderers on their way to Leavenworth. I knew I was headed in a different direction, but I felt scared nonetheless. So one night when the guard announced a Bible study and asked for volunteers, I was the only one in the crowd to raise my hand.
13: Johnny, God called me to share his message with servicemen and prisoners.
1: I'm both. Well, I was both. I've just been discharged from the service, so now I'm just a prisoner.
13: In a way, everyone is a prisoner, and they'll stay that way until Jesus sets them free.
1: What do you mean?
13: Jesus said, "Whosoever committeth sin is the servant of sin." That means we all do bad things that separate us from God. It's in our nature. We know these things hurt us, but they're also addictive.
1: Yes, I can't help myself. No matter how hard I try, I can't break free from my addictions. Drinking, drugs, girls.
13: I've heard that you have a lot of anger, too. Is that what led you to hit that officer?
1: Yes. I'm completely out of control. I'm like a slave to my anger. I keep trying to clean up my act, but I can't.
13: You're not alone. According to Romans chapter 3, verse 10, there is none righteous. No, not one.
1: But my sins are so much worse than others. No one gets into trouble like I do.
13: We often feel that way. But all sins are the same, in a way.
1: How so?
13: Each one separates us from a perfect God. The Bible says, "For whosoever shall keep the whole law, and yet offend in one point, he is guilty of all."
1: If God demands perfection, he'd never accept me. I try going to church, but I'll never be good enough.
13: God understands that, Johnny. That's why he sent his only son, Jesus Christ, to live as a man on earth and die on the cross to pay the price for your sins. "For he hath made him to be sin for us, who knew no sin, that we might be made the righteousness of God in him." Jesus took all your sins to the cross with him. Do you understand? When you receive Christ, all your sins are washed away.
1: But I believe in God. Why do I keep getting in trouble?
13: Have you received Christ as your Savior?
1: I think so. I went to church all my life.
13: The Bible says in 2 Corinthians chapter 5, verse 17, "Therefore, if any man be in Christ, he is a new creature. Old things are passed away. Behold, all things are become new."
1: That sounds like what happened to my brother Bobby. He became a new man since he received Christ.
13: Going to church alone cannot give you a new life in Christ. You need to make a conscious decision to admit you are a sinner and ask Jesus Christ to forgive you and give you eternal life. Then you become a new man. Would you like to do that?
1: My new friend led me in prayer, planting a seed in my heart that would later produce the fruit of salvation. But as soon as I got off the brig, I headed to a bar before getting on the airplane to fly home. I went with another sailor who had been discharged. Together, we learned about a problem with our flight.
14: You hear that? We're being rerouted to some little island?
1: Yeah, he said something about nuclear testing.
14: We'll never get home at this rate.
1: I'm homesick too, but I don't want to face my parents.
14: Yeah, and how about all those girls who think you're going to marry them?
1: Yeah. Do you think we're in trouble?
14: Man, we're always in trouble.
1: My whole life seemed to be falling apart. I feared what was waiting for me at home and what my future would hold. I reached under my seat and grabbed the Bible that Bobby had sent me. When I opened it, a letter from him fell out.
15: "Brother, if you ever get to a place where you don't believe in God, try him. And you'll see he's real."
1: "Lord, if you're real, please come into my life. I'm tired. tired of messing up time and time again. I'm tired of the guilt and the shame. I'm sorry for the way I've lived. Please change me. For the first time, I understood how my brother had changed so dramatically. Tears poured from my eyes as I felt God's wonderful peace and forgiveness wash over me. My sailor friend must have wondered why I was crying, because once we landed on that island, he asked,
4: "You okay, Garcia? What happened to you up there?"
1: I asked Jesus to come into my heart and change me, and he did. I know he did, because I feel completely different.
4: So why were you crying?
1: Because it felt so good, like I was free.
4: You need to get some sleep. I think all this traveling's getting to you.
1: 2 weeks after we landed in California, I jumped in my car and drove all the way home. It took 6 straight hours. When I got there, I saw my brother lifting weights in the backyard.
5: Hey, Johnny! What brings you home?
1: I just got out of the Navy, but I have bigger news. I read your letter on the airplane and did what you said. I asked God to come into my heart and change me.
5: That's great.
1: Bobby, I felt something change inside of me, and I started crying like a baby.
5: The same thing happened to me. You're born again.
1: It feels awesome.
5: I can see the difference already. I'm so glad you realized what I did, that Jesus is real.
1: That was 1986. With God on my side, I finally broke free and became a new creature in Christ. He delivered me from pornography, alcohol, and violence. My mom and my stepdad came to the Lord. Then my younger brother and sister, as well as cousins, aunts, and uncles. The Lord led me to a Bible-teaching church where I trained for the ministry. And when I came home after my time in the service, I met an old friend who would change my life forever.
2: Johnny, is that you?
1: Hi, Diana. It's great to see you after all that time in the Navy.
2: You too. I can hardly recognize you.
1: Everyone's saying I look like a new man, and I am. I'm saved.
2: You've always looked good to me, but I was afraid to get to know you better. You were so violent in high school, always fighting.
1: God took that anger away.
2: I've been praying that he would.
1: So, what's that you said about getting to know each other better? I met that girl when I was just a teenager, and I always thought of her since then. With my new faith in Christ, I could finally give her the love and kindness she deserved. We got married, and the Lord blessed us with 2 children.
0: In John chapter 14, verse 6, Jesus said, "I am the way, the truth, and the life. No man cometh unto the Father but by me." Listening friend, if you're afraid of what the future brings, why not pray with us now and ensure a life of purpose and an eternity with God in heaven? Heavenly Father, I admit that I am a sinner. I believe Jesus Christ's death on the cross paid the penalty for my sins, and that his sacrifice will give me new life in him. Please come into my heart and guide me to be more like Jesus. In his name I pray. Amen.

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Recording engineer, David Pierczynski. Script, Kenitha Gabler and Chrissy Spallone. And I'm Timothy Gregory. 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

nations of the earth would encounter your glory, that our generation would encounter your goodness. May our lives lift up your name, not just in this room this morning, but every day of our life, that the name of Jesus would be exalted through us. We pray in America, in the different nations that are represented here today, we pray that the name of Jesus would be exalted. We say in this room, bless the Lord, O my soul, and all that is within me, bless his holy name. We bless your name this morning. Would you one more time lift up your voice and tell the Lord you love him? Come on, one more time.

0: 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I hope you're enjoying the music. 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
1: Welcome to Men Alive, where we examine biblical principles for becoming conformed to the image of Jesus Christ. I'm your host, Paul Estabrooks. Our teacher is my longtime friend, Dr. Jim Cunningham, a consultant in adult education and director of Go Teach Global. Dr. Jim.
2: Paul, as grandfathers, you and I could tell many stories about our grandchildren. Here's one of mine. My wife, Rita, received a new toothbrush, not knowing that I had bought one at the same time, the same color. While visiting our grandchildren, Rita knew I had used her toothbrush because it was gone and said to our granddaughter, "Grandpa Jim must have used my toothbrush." Our three-year-old granddaughter came to my room and said, "Grandpa Jim, did you use Grandma Rita's toothbrush?" I reached down, picked her up, and said, "Oh, sorry, I did." To which she replied, "Grandpa Jim, choices have consequences." I almost laughed out loud. I told her I had one the same color, and my granddaughter then said, "I still think you two should kiss and forgive each other." Perhaps she heard these words from her mother when there was a problem with her one-year-old sister. But I remembered that phrase, choices have consequences.
1: Speaking of toothbrushes, Jim, reminds me of meeting Brother Jonah. He was a discipler of new believers in the country when there were so many new believers, and he would visit Christians, some of whom lived in a cave. There were 70 Christians that he met who lived in this cave, and they were very upset that they only had one Bible for all 70 of them. However, they were not upset that they only had one toothbrush among all 70 of them.
2: One toothbrush. Choices have consequences. Jesus taught his disciples that wisdom is known by her children. Or as one translation says, wisdom is vindicated by her deeds. The results of a wise decision or a wise choice are known in the future when we see the results of our choice. Paul, you made a choice to marry Diane 54 years ago. I chose to marry Rita 52 years ago, and I know we both made a wise choice.
1: For sure, Jim, and many of the decisions made since then as to having children and job choices have proven to be wise and healthy choices.
2: Life is a series of choices. Consider what is involved in making choices. Some choices are relatively routine and personal. For example, some people choose to drink warm milk for breakfast. Some drink hot coffee. Others prefer tea, and some just drink water. These choices are often based on personal preference and perhaps economics. Some choices are more significant than others. Do I marry or stay single? Do we stay in this region or do we move? Do we buy what we need now or do we wait? And some choices are major moral choices. Do I remain a virgin or have sexual relations before I marry? Do I practice fidelity in my marriage or commit adultery? Do I watch pornography or keep my mind clear? Choices are part of our daily existence. Perhaps the choice with the most negative consequences was made by Adam and Eve in the Garden of Eden. Here's the story. The Lord God took the man and put him in the Garden of Eden to work it and take care of it. And the Lord commanded the man, "You are free to eat from any tree in the garden, but you must not eat from the tree of the knowledge of good and evil, for when you eat of it, you will surely die." Later, Eve, Adam's wife, gave some of the fruit to her husband, who was with her, and he ate it. And the Lord God said, "The man has now become like one of us, knowing good and evil. He must not be allowed to reach out his hand and take also from the tree of life and eat and live forever." After he drove the man out, he placed on the east side of the Garden of Eden cherubim and a flaming sword flashing back and forth to guard the way to the tree of life. Let's look at what happened. God gave man a command. You must not eat. When you eat, you die. God allowed man to make his own decision. You are free to eat from any other tree. God did not impose his will. There was no fence around the tree of the knowledge of good and evil, no armed guards, no vicious guard dogs. God caused immediate consequences to come for the wrong choice. They experienced guilt, shame, fear, and a separation from God. With a banishment from the garden and a new comprehension of lying, fear, deceit, and intimidation, God in his grace provided a way of atonement. Scripture says God made garments of skin and clothed them, thus introducing the concept that without the shedding of blood there is no remission of sin. This path of atonement in the early Hebrew writings was through the sacrifice of a lamb as a substitutionary sacrifice to atone for sins. Later, with the birth of God's Son, Emmanuel, God with us, Jesus died on the cross as our substitutionary Lamb of God. That allows us today to have our sins forgiven and a new life through faith in Jesus Christ.
1: Before we look at other choices, let me remind you, our listeners, that this is Men Alive with Dr. Jim Cunningham from Go Teach Global. At the end of the program, we'll share how and where you can ask your pressing questions to Dr. Jim. Dr. Jim shared with me that he's had contact with men in a variety of life roles. Many shared concerns, fears, frustrations, and challenges at accepting the common changes imposed by aging and the confusing changes within one's culture. Some felt so exhausted by the changes, they just wanted everything to stop and return to normal. The shifting roles in the traditional family make it problematic for young men to find competent role models. Most, if not all, of men's life roles are learned from other males who become their model. It is his and my belief that the most significant male role model for any man is Jesus of Nazareth, Son of God. We also believe that the Bible teaches principles a man might apply in fulfilling his primary life roles. That's what makes men alive.
2: Think about tough choices people had to make in the Bible. Joseph, for example, had a choice. He was young, well-built, and handsome. In a room alone with a man's wife who had an evil seduction on her mind. But Joseph determined he would not do such a wicked thing and sin against God. He had a choice, and he said no, even though his choice landed him in prison on a false charge of attempted rape. Joseph chose to remain pure, and God blessed him, and eventually made him the number two man in all of Egypt. David had a choice. He returned to the site of Ziklag and discovered the Amalekites had attacked Ziklag in his absence, burned it to the ground, and taken all the women and children captive. And now his men were so distressed and bitter in their spirit, they were talking of stoning David. But David had a choice. He found strength in the Lord his God. David chose to trust God, was able to recover all that was lost, and was soon anointed king of Judah. Daniel had a choice. He was in a 3-year training program, able to eat the king's food and drink the king's wine, but he chose not to defile himself with the royal food and wine. Daniel chose to say no and proposed a creative alternative that provided a way of escape from the temptation. Scripture teaches that God does not tempt anyone. When we are tempted, we are drawn away by our own lusts. For if we ask God, he will provide a way of escape. Elijah was a man of God who made a choice. He went before the people and said, "How long will you waver between two options? If the Lord is God, follow him. If Baal is God, follow him. So he built two altars, killed two bulls, and the showdown began to reveal whose God would light the fire. It is our choice today whom we will serve. Joshua was a man of God who had not only made a choice to serve God, but delivered an ultimatum to some 2 million Israelites as they entered the promised land. He said, "Now fear the Lord and serve him with all faithfulness. Throw away all the gods your forefathers worshiped beyond the river and in Egypt and serve the Lord. But if serving the Lord seems undesirable to you, then choose for yourselves this day whom you will serve, whether the gods your forefathers served beyond the river or the gods of the Amorites in whose land you are living." And then Joshua made this statement, "But as for me and my household, we will serve the Lord." Joshua had a choice. Joshua made a choice. Joshua chose to serve the Lord. The ability to make a choice is a gift God gave to all people on earth. We look at the moon and the stars and we are compelled to choose to believe God exists or there is no God. It's our choice. We read the Bible and we are compelled to choose to obey God's commands or disobey and ignore. It's our choice. Every day, we make choices. Most of us do not need more information from Scripture to make right choices. We need more holiness and boldness to make what we know are the right choices. My 3-year-old granddaughter was correct. Choices have consequences, Grandpa. Scripture is also correct. Wise choices bring good results. Foolish choices bring difficult results. What do you do if you have made a really foolish choice? What if you feel guilt, shame, or fear by your separation from God? What if you are now rationalizing your poor choice and deceiving yourself by saying everyone else is doing it or feeling the same way? What do you do? Scripture says, "The Lord is full of compassion and mercy. Therefore, confess your sins, first to the Lord, then to the one offended, and pray for each other so you may be healed."
1: There you have it, men. We need more holy boldness to make what we know are the right choices. 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Until next time, I'm your host, Paul Estabrooks, on behalf of Dr. Jim Cunningham, encouraging you to be men alive, conform to the image of

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1: Blessed be the name of the Lord, was and is to come. 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
2: 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Enslavement is a horrible and hopeless condition. Our Bible teacher has traveled the world and witnessed the effects of people trapped in slavery. Sin is like that, but God's Word wants all people to know that there is a way out from enslavement to sin and death. 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On the word today, freedom.
3: In the New Testament book of Galatians, a letter that was written by the Apostle Paul to the Christians in a town called Galatia, Paul is extremely upset. In fact, in all of the letters that he writes in the New Testament, he is probably as upset as we see him in the beginning of the book of Galatians. He is angry about people that had infiltrated a congregation of Christians and were trying to get the people to live according to moral rules and principles that were beyond what was called for by Christians. People were trying to insist that Christians had to observe certain dietary rules and special worship days and things like this. And Paul saw that as individuals trying to enslave the Christians, as though they were set free by Christ. They were free to live through the Spirit of God and to love one another and serve one another and to be in God's forgiveness. And then here come people that make it a big legal deal again, a big thing about earning God's favor through keeping of various rules and regulations and rituals. And that's why Paul gets really angry. So he wrote the book of Galatians with one primary purpose, and that was to tell the people, live in freedom, in the freedom of the forgiveness that Jesus gives, so that you can be free to love God and worship Him and free to serve other people in the love of Jesus. One thing that's interesting about this is that at no point is a human completely, absolutely independent. We are never an entity that is free from any spiritual influence outside ourselves. Some people are very confused about this, and they get this idea that we are neutral and that we can simply choose in ourselves to be good or evil, or that Satan or God won't have any influence on us unless we decide it happens. That's nonsense. We are material beings. There are spiritual entities and powers way beyond us that have influence on us, just as the earth in its massiveness has influence through its gravity on us, and we really don't have a say in the matter. So also these spiritual entities, Satan and God, have influences upon us that we can't control, and it's ridiculously arrogant to think that we somehow can stand aloof or stand independent of these things. The fact of the matter is that the second we're born into this world, we are already under the influence of sin. And the best example of why that's the case is because we can die. Perfect people don't die. Imperfect people die because of the condition of sin. So already just entering into life on earth, we've got a spiritual condition called imperfection that has to be dealt with. And Jesus has come in order to bring us into his kingdom from Satan's kingdom. Satan already dominates and lords it over people in his sin and in their imperfection. And so Christ has to win us to himself to bring us into God's forgiveness and God's salvation. So the fact of the matter is, you, even though you might think you have a choice, you are influenced by God or Satan at all times. And you're either in service to one or the other. You're under the dominance or control of one or the other. And so what Christ has done for us is he has sacrificially given himself on the cross, dying in order to pay the price, the consequences of our sins, so that we might be freed from Satan and his control and being brought into the kingdom of Christ and being in the freedom of God. Now, this is not an absolute freedom. Again, there's no point in your life where you will ever be completely independent of God or Satan. What you do get is transferred from the domineering evil tyrant of Satan to the loving, kind goodness of God. And then you become a servant of the Lord Jesus. Now, I'll tell you one thing. If I have to be under the sway or the influence of one of these two, I certainly would rather it be God, because of the beautiful outcome and because of God's nature being good and loving. I'd much rather serve him than Satan. Satan simply wants to dupe people into thinking they've got freedom, and then he destroys them. Christ, on the other hand, lays down very clearly that the choice is for you to love and serve him, and his gift to you is life everlasting. So it's pretty clear in my mind what the options are here. And so Paul is telling these people in Galatia that you don't want to go back to slavery. Who in their right mind would want to return to something that was destroying you? That would be crazy. And yet, weakness in sin sometimes causes people to return to such things as drunkenness, abuse, gambling, perversions. Sin is such a wretched thing because it weakens us in our resolve to escape and to find freedom, and it has us cave in and give in. And this is why we need to be born again. This is why we need to be pulled away. It's almost like sin is this planet that has gravity and it's pulling us toward it, and God has to release us from the pull of that sin, and he has to free us so that we are no longer bound by those sins. And so it's just like Israel in the Old Testament, when God freed them from Egypt, when they were in slavery. Many of those people had grown up in slavery, and that was their life. And they really weren't quite sure how to handle it when God freed them at first. And frankly, that might be your circumstance too. If you're listening to this and you've never given your life to Jesus Christ and you're kind of afraid what's coming, let me assure you that God has good intent for you. He has intent for you to be free from the pain, from the suffering, from the consequences of the sin in your lives. And so if you give yourself to the Lord Jesus and call him Lord, God wants to bring you to a place of healing. God wants to give you restoration and a new life in Jesus, and a life that is free from the abuses and the wretchedness of the sins of the flesh. In verse 21 of Galatians, in chapter 5, this is the big freedom chapter that Paul is talking about. Paul is saying, he gives a very dire warning. He says, I warn you, as I did before, that those who live like this will not inherit the kingdom of God. Well, what's he talking about? What kind of lifestyle? Well, he calls them the acts of the sinful nature. And he says it's sexual immorality, impurity and debauchery, idolatry and witchcraft, hatred, discord, jealousy, fits of rage, selfish ambition, dissensions, factions, envy, drunkenness, orgies, and the like. Those are the kind of things that enslave and entrap a person. Satan loves it when a person's involved in things like that because they're a slave, because he wants to destroy that person. Christ wants to set us free, and it calls for you handing over the reins of control. Satan wants to delude you into thinking you're running your own life as though you somehow can control it. What you need to do is recognize that you're never going to be free from the influence of God or Satan. You're going to serve someone, and it may as well be the Lord, because he has nothing but kindness and love for you, and he wants to heal and restore you. And that's why in verse 22 in Galatians 5, it says, the fruit of the Spirit. What a wonderful phrase. The fruit of the Spirit, the natural things that will come about when you give yourself to God, is love, joy, peace, patience, kindness, goodness, faithfulness, gentleness, and self-control. You know, people that live under those kind of conditions, under those mindsets, have freedom. Someone may hate you, you don't have to hate them back. Someone may mistreat you, you don't have to abuse them back. You can give forgiveness in God's name and be free from rage, free from hostility, free from hatred. It's a fantastic feeling to be free in Christ in these things. And so what the Lord is asking of you is to make a decision to walk with Christ, to join with him, to mentally say, I want to be your follower, Jesus. In verse 24, it says, those who belong to Christ Jesus have crucified the sinful nature with its passions and desires. Since we live by the Spirit, let us keep in step with the Spirit. You know what? It is a battle. It is a battle every day to put away ugliness and sinfulness and the temptations of the flesh. But in Christ, we're born again. We're made a new person so that we won't succumb to those things, so that we won't let them dominate our lives. We have freedom from those things in Christ. And then I want to encourage you to walk and keep in step with the Spirit of God, to make a mental map of where you're going to go this day and how you want the Lord Jesus to be with you, how you want the Spirit of God to fill you and to guide your words and your actions and your thoughts. And I guarantee you, you're going to feel free, free from the scum, free from the fear, free from the worry, free from the guilt. This is all God's gift to you in Jesus Christ, who died for you, who suffered for you. Not that you would be enslaved and that he would be a tyrant over you, but that he'd be your loving Savior and give you authentic freedom in his name.
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2: Quick look at your time. It's 10:15, and that means it'll be time for the Through the Bible Omnibus. Five sessions in a row headed your way. At the moment, Dr. McGee is in the book of Matthew. So we'll begin with a look at Matthew 26.

0: Was Jesus ever tempted to quit? Maybe you remember when we studied how Satan tempted Jesus in the wilderness early in his ministry. Well, in our study of Matthew 26, we're going to see that Jesus' greatest temptation came at the end of his ministry, just as he was about to give his life on the cross. This is Through the Bible with Dr. J. Vernon McGee, and I'm Steve Schwetz. And as you find your seat on the Bible bus, Greg and I have got time for a letter in response to our home group ministry.
1: Yeah, we're going all the way up into the northernmost state of India called Himachal Pradesh. And this letter we're going to read from is a smaller language about...
0: Yeah. It's called Mandilai.
1: Yeah, and I never heard of it, to be honest. And we're just so excited that our South Asian leaders, and particularly the team in India, said, this is a group of people we want to reach. They're saying around 600,000 to 650,000. So that's a lot of people we want to reach.
0: Absolutely.
1: Yeah.
0: And there's not a lot of content in their language. And we've talked about that. That's our strategy with going with these radio home groups is let's get into these smaller languages and let's see... Let's chum the waters and see what kind of response we get.
1: Right.
0: And so it's a subset of Dr. McGee's teaching, not truncated, but only six books of the Bible. And we go through that systematically, just like you do in the long form content. And the response that we're getting and the people that are responding, it's just such an encouragement. It's another way that the Lord has opened a completely new door of ministry for us, really using the same program through the Bible.
1: Yes. And to change the metaphor, we're also priming the pump. In other words, we're testing the leaders in that area because we've already seen some leaders say, look, you gave us the scripts, you gave us recording equipment, you trained us. We did six books. We'll do the other 60 ourselves. And that's what we're hoping for.
0: Yeah. Let's get to this letter, which is from Rhea. And it is so encouraging to me and I'll point it out along the way. She writes, there was no peace in our family. My parents did not know much about God, and there were frequent quarrels at home. My father was a heavy drinker, and whenever he came home after drinking, the atmosphere of our house would be completely disturbed. But God has brought a great change in our lives. One day, I had the opportunity to join a radio home group and began learning the Word of God regularly. Slowly, I encouraged my parents to listen and join as well. Through this, a wonderful change took place in our family. My father stopped drinking alcohol, and the quarreling between my parents came to an end. Now there is peace in our home. Every night, before going to sleep, all of us gather together to pray and read the Bible. I'm very thankful to your ministry for providing Bible study materials in our Mandalay language. Because of this, the language barrier was removed, and we are able to understand the Word of God more clearly and experience God's blessings in our lives.
1: Yeah, I love it when our listeners say it better than we could say it ourselves. This person just said that by the grace of God— and through our partners, through the Bible, remove the language barrier. And there's 600 plus thousand people that have probably never heard systematic Bible teaching.
0: Yep.
1: And by God's grace, it's happening.
0: Yeah. And the encouraging thing in this letter, there's so many things in there, but she said, every night before going to sleep, all of us gather together to pray and read the Bible. Through the Bible is a part of their life now, but the Bible is a part
1: of
0: their life. And that's the direct connection.
1: Exactly.
0: Greg, pray for us as we begin our study.
1: Father, once again, we bow before you, acknowledging the wonderful things you're doing to reach people with your word and the gratitude that we have that we get to play a small part in your transformation of people's lives. We pray that it would continue to happen in hundreds of languages and in thousands of places around the world today. In Jesus' name, amen.
0: Here's our study of Matthew 26 on Through the Bible with Dr. J. Vernon McGee.
2: Back to the 26th chapter of the Gospel of Matthew today. If you have your Bible, turn to Matthew 26 at verse 23. We're going to conclude this chapter today, I hope. Now we are in this section that has to do with the events immediately preceding the cross of Christ. These are the final events in his life before he died for your sins and my sins. We saw, first of all, that he told his own that he'd come now to Jerusalem to die, and he set the time of his death during the Passover. The enemy has determined he's going to die also, and they set the time of his death, which would be after the Passover. They were wrong. He died at the time he set. He's in charge. He's the king, after all. And then you have this lovely thing that took place out at Bethphage home of Simon the leper. There's where Jesus was at home. That's where he stayed, in people's homes. He never seemed to want to spend time in Jerusalem, and yet that was the city of the great king, but they had rejected him. And out there, Judas Iscariot led the disciples and opposing that waste of ointment, but our Lord said she's the only one that knew what she was doing. She poured it on him in view of the fact that he was to die for the sins of the world. Then we have this very dark event of the betrayal of Judas, that is, of his arrangement and plot to betray the Lord Jesus, and we'll see he'll carry out his nefarious act in this chapter here. Now, he went with his own into the upper room, and there in the upper room, why, he made the announcement that one would betray him. They all felt that they could do it. They were all capable. I'd betray him in the next 5 minutes if he didn't keep his hand on me, and that ought to keep me close to him. It should keep you close to him. Now I begin reading at verse 23, because each one said, Lord, is it I? And now he answered and said, he that dippeth his hand with me in the dish, the same shall betray me. The Son of Man goeth as it is written of him, but woe unto that man by whom the Son of Man is betrayed. It had been good for that man if he had not been born. Some people say that you ought not to keep children from being born into this world. Well, here's one man that shouldn't have been born, friends. Verse 25, then Judas, which betrayed him, answered and said, Master, is it I? He didn't say Lord. He couldn't call him Lord. He could only call him Master. He said unto him, Thou hast said. And at this point, apparently, Judas left the room. John goes into more detail at this point and explains that he left at this time. Verse 26, and as they were eating, Jesus took bread and blessed it and brake it and gave it to the disciples and said, Take, eat, this is my body. Took the cup, gave thanks and gave it to them, saying, Drink ye all of it, for this is my blood of the New Testament, which is shed for many for the remission of sins. You see, we have here instituting the Lord's Supper over the dying ashes of a fading feast, the Passover. He makes it very clear, But I say unto you, I'll not drink henceforth of this fruit of the vine until that day when I drink it new with you in my Father's kingdom. Passover's to be reinstituted in the millennium. He says here that he'll drink the fruit of the vine again in the kingdom. That means that the Passover apparently will then look back to his death as the Lord's Supper, which he's instituted here, looks back to his death for you and me today in the church. But the Passover, which would look forward to his coming, will also look back to his coming in the kingdom. We are told when they had sung a hymn, they went out into the Mount of Olives. Now, this ends the first division of this chapter. Seems to me now we have a new division. Verse 31, Then said Jesus unto them, All ye shall be offended because of me this night. For it's written, I'll smite the shepherd, and the sheep of the flock shall be scattered abroad. But after I'm risen again, I'll go before you into Galilee. Peter answered and said unto him, Though all men shall be offended because of thee, yet will I never be offended. This man, he just same as saying that he didn't trust the other apostles himself, but that the Lord could sure depend on him. But his problem was he didn't know himself, and that's the problem many of us have today. We really do not know ourselves. Jesus said unto him, Verily I say unto thee that this night before the cock crow, thou shalt deny me thrice. And Peter said unto him, Though I should die with thee, yet will I not deny thee. Likewise also said all the disciples. This man said that he would not betray Christ, but our Lord said that very night, before the cock would crow, three times he would deny him, not just once, but three times. That is, before morning. And that was the night that Simon Peter, of course, did betray him. We'll have an occasion to go into that later. Now, let's move on. Then cometh Jesus with them into a place called Gethsemane, and saith unto his disciples, Sit ye here while I go and pray yonder. And he took with him Peter and the two sons of Zebedee, and began to be sorrowful and very heavy. Then saith he unto them, My soul is exceeding sorrowful, even unto death. Tarry ye here and watch with me. And he went a little farther and fell on his face and prayed, saying, O my Father, if it be possible, let this cup pass from me, nevertheless not as I will, but as thou wilt. I want to go into the Garden of Gethsemane in a great deal more detail in another one of the Gospels. Here, the thing that we need to pay attention to is this, that these three men, now that he takes with him, come with him into the garden, and the prayer that he's praying here, when he prays that the cup might pass from him, in his humanity, the horror of that death that he was to die. And I think actually more than the death itself, and something that we do not realize, or at least we don't seem to emphasize today, that he was made sin for us. Now he was holy, harmless, undefiled, separate from sinners, but there on the cross the sins put on him, not in some forensic or academic manner, but in reality, the sin is put on him. And when that sin was put on him, why, he, at that very moment, with horror, it was a horrendous thing that he experienced when this one who is holy as he is made sin for us. And so it's difficult for you and me to enter into the full significance of Gethsemane. But I believe here is where he won the victory at Calvary. The cup was evidently his cross, and the contents were the sins of the whole world. These were repugnant to his holy character. He's not asking to escape the cross, but he's praying for God's will to be done. And this, I do not think, by any means exhausts the meaning of Gethsemane. He was tempted by Satan, I think, as truly in Gethsemane as he was in the wilderness. But that's the prayer now that he makes here in the garden. Now, we'll have occasion to go into this in actually more detail when we get to the Gospel of Luke. I'm reading now verse 42. He went away again the second time and prayed, saying, O my Father, if this cup may not pass away from me, except I drink it, thy will be done. He is accepting it. Those today that say that he's trying to avoid going to the cross, it's not exactly true. This is the repugnance and the awful horror of his humanity against the drinking of the cup, which means having the sins of the world put upon him there upon the cross. These men, they went to sleep. He came and found them asleep again, for their eyes were heavy. He left them and went away again and prayed the third time, saying the same words. Then cometh he to his disciples and saith unto them, Sleep on now, take your rest. Behold, the hour is at hand, and the Son of Man is betrayed into the hands of sinners. And I think that a space of time takes place here. There's an interval. I do not know how long. He told them to sleep on. And the next verse says, Rise, let us go. Obviously, he didn't say, let's sleep, and now immediately say, let's get up. What you have is an interval here, and they had their nap, as it were. They needed this rest. You notice how he pays attention to the needs of their bodies. These men needed that rest. And he says now, after they've rested a while, Rise, let us be going. Behold, he is at hand that doth betray me. And while he yet spake, lo, Judas, one of the 12, came, and with him a great multitude with swords and staves from the chief priests and elders of the people. The fact that Judas and the enemy had witnessed many miracles, they did realize that he had supernatural power and that he might use that. And so they bring as many out to take him as possible. I think their whole guard that was in Jerusalem at this time, and Pilate always brought up a big guard to Jerusalem. He didn't like Jerusalem. He stayed over at Caesarea, and he would only come into Jerusalem on the feast days, and he brought a guard in order to keep order, because There were generally riots at this time. And while he yet spake, lo, Judas, one of the 12, came with him a great multitude with swords and staves from the chief priests and elders of the people. Now he that betrayed him gave them a sign, saying, whomsoever I shall kiss, that same is he, hold him fast. That hot kiss of betrayal is one of the worst things any man's ever done. And forthwith he came to Jesus and said, hail, Master, and kissed him. And Jesus said unto him, friend, wherefore art thou come? Then came they and laid hands on Jesus and took him. Now, the theologians today, they argue about whether this man Judas was predestined to betray Jesus and he couldn't do anything else. Well, if that is true, of course, and he couldn't do anything else, then he was nothing in the world but a robot. But I think he made up his own mind and that he had every opportunity not to do it. But somebody said, yes, but it's prophesied that he was to do it. Is that right? Well, I'll have to agree with you. It is right. It is prophesied. And our Lord's marked him out. He's the man. Now, could he have changed that? Oh, yes. After he came here and betrayed the Lord Jesus, I won't argue with anyone about whether he's predestined and all that type of thing, and it's prophesied and he can do nothing about it. He can do something about it now. After he has fulfilled the prophecy, after Jesus is betrayed, the Lord Jesus could still call him friend. And he said here, after he's betrayed him, after he's marked Jesus out with that hot kiss of betrayal, friend, still calls him friend, wherefore art thou come? In other words, he's saying to Judas, Judas, you can turn this hot kiss of betrayal into a kiss of acceptance, of repentance, of coming back to me. And then a little later, when he came into the temple and threw the pieces of silver down that had been given to him, he, at that time, when the priests were going through, they were leading Jesus then over to Pilate. He could have fallen down before the Lord Jesus and said, forgive me. Forgive me. I didn't know what I was doing. Would he have been forgiven? He certainly would have. I won't argue about being predestinated and it's prophesied. All I know is, I'm just a poor preacher, that after he did it, that he could have accepted Christ. He could have turned to him. It was quite possible. Our Lord gave him that opportunity here. Now, verse 51, and behold, one of them which were with Jesus stretched out his hand and drew his sword and struck a servant of the high priest and smote off his ear. You know who that was, don't you? It was Simon Peter. You know what he's doing? He's trying to prove something. This man has been told that he's going to deny the Lord Jesus that night. Well, he got a sword somewhere and he says he's going to protect him and he tried to do it. We're told he cut off an ear. Now, this man's a fisherman. He's no swordsman. He wasn't after ears. He was after his head. He'd love to have lobbed off the man's head. He sure almost missed him. Then said Jesus unto him, put up again thy sword into its place at night. Well, he got a sword somewhere, and he says he's going to protect him, and he tried to do it. We're told he cut off an ear. Now, this man's a fisherman. He's no swordsman. He wasn't after ears. He was after his head. He'd love to have lobbed off the man's head. He sure almost missed him. Then said Jesus unto him, put up again thy sword into its place, for all they

against the religious rulers. I've come to die for the sins of the world. Simon Peter missed it at this moment, of course. Verse 54, but how then shall the scripture be fulfilled? That thus it must be. You see, our Lord is fulfilling scripture, and he makes that clear in Matthew. Verse 55, in that same hour said Jesus to the multitudes, are you come out as against a thief with swords and staves for to take me? I sat daily with you teaching in the temple, and you laid no hold on me. You see, his hour had not come. Now it has come. Verse 56, listen to him. But all this was done that the scriptures of the prophets might be fulfilled. Then all the disciples forsook him and fled. He had predicted that. They leave him now. Now we come to the third division of this chapter, chapter 26 of Matthew. Now will you notice? And they that laid hold on Jesus led him away to Caiaphas, the high priest, where the scribes and the elders were assembled. And we find out later on that the father-in-law of Caiaphas was really the one that instigated all of this. I'll go into that when we get to the Gospel of John. But here, he's brought now to Caiaphas. He was the high priest, and he must be brought there for the first charge. You see, they've got to determine that night, because they're going to ask for the death penalty, just what it'll be when they go to Pilate. Now we are told, verse 58, but Peter followed him afar off under the high priest's palace and went in and sat with the servants to see the end. Simon Peter followed afar off. Verse 59, now the chief priests and elders and all the council sought false witness against Jesus to put him to death, but found none. Yea, though many false witnesses came, yet found they none. At the last came two false witnesses. You see, the problem in getting a false witness is getting a witness that'll stand up under court investigation. After all, Pilate might be a little inquisitive, which he was, and ask a few of gnawing questions. Now they finally found two witnesses that said, this fellow said, I'm able to destroy the temple of God and to build it in 3 days. Now you see that the disciples misunderstood that statement. John tells us that. And this man was present at that time, and he said, I heard him say that. The high priest rose and said unto him, answerest thou nothing? What is it which these witness against thee? Now he tries to get the Lord Jesus to answer so they'll know what kind of argument to put up. But Jesus held his peace. He had nothing to say to the high priest relative to this. It's so absolutely far-fetched. And the high priest answered and said unto him, I adjure thee by the living God that thou tell us whether thou be the Christ, the Son of God. Now the high priest puts him on oath, and he asks him the specific question, are you the Christ, the Son of God? Jesus said unto him, thou hast said. And that's tantamount to saying, yes, I am. Thou hast said, that's right, I am. You said it, that's who I am. Nevertheless, I say unto you, hereafter shall ye see the Son of Man sitting on the right hand of power and coming in the clouds of heaven. Now, the title he claims for himself here is Son of Man. As Dr. Warfield says, that's the highest title that he had. That Son of Man goes back to the book of Daniel. The prophets used this. Ezekiel used it, and it is a title of deity. He could have claimed no greater title than to have said that he's the Son of Man sitting on the right hand of power and coming in the clouds of heaven. Then the high priest rent his clothes, and it was against the Mosaic law for the high priest to rent his clothes, saying, he hath spoken blasphemy. What further need have we of witnesses? Behold, now we've heard his blasphemy. Now they think they have something. What think ye? They answered and said, he's guilty of death. Then did they spit in his face and buffeted him, and others smote him with the palms of their hands. How they hated him, hating the Lord Jesus. You see, this is the natural antagonism of the human heart to his goodness, his righteousness, his holiness, and the fact that he's God. Did you know, friends, if you and I, that if we had our way with just that old nature, we'd knock God off of his throne? That's the reason the crowd went around and said, God's dead. Why would they say that? Because they'd like to get him off his throne. Human nature hates him. They spit on him. They buffeted him. They smote him with the palms of their hands and ridiculed him, saying, prophesy unto us, thou Christ, who is he that smote thee? And they played a game with him. I'll talk about that when we get the Gospel of Mark.

0: It was hot hand. They would blindfold him, hit him in the face, then he'd have to guess who hit him. He never guessed, of course. They never would let him. Now Peter sat without in the palace, and a damsel came unto him, saying, Thou also wast with Jesus of Galilee. He denied before them, and I'm going into this in a great deal of detail later. Verse 73, after a while came another unto him, and stood by and said to Peter, Surely thou also art one of them, for thy speech betrayeth thee. Then began he to curse and to swear, and he could do that, by the way. I know not the man, and immediately the cock crew. And Peter remembered the words of Jesus, which said unto him, Before the cock crow, thou shalt deny me thrice. He went out and wept bitterly. This poor man didn't realize how weak he really was, but our Lord had prayed that his faith fail not, and he could repent and come back, and he did. Judas could have. Now, chapter 27, we'll see the death, the crucifixion of Christ after the trial. Until next time, may God richly bless you, my beloved.
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3: At night, once my children are asleep, I listen to your program by myself. You talk about how God respects women and how they are equal with men. My spirit wants to cry out, but I'm afraid. If I lived as if I'm equal to men, I could lose my family. Still, your program blesses me. Maybe your program can change more people, and one day our country will think differently. God be with you.
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0: You know, there are moments in life when we stand at a crossroads between what we know is true and what others are demanding. Welcome to Through the Bible with Dr. J. Vernon McGee. In our study today, we're going to meet Pontius Pilate at that very same place. He's face to face with Jesus, hearing the crowd cry out for his death, and yet he knows that he's innocent. It's the most important decision of Pilate's life, and we'll see what he does with it. I'm Steve Schwetz, and I'm so glad that you're investing this time in God's Word. As you open your Bible to Matthew chapter 27, listen to this note from one of our fellow passengers. He's from Gujarat, India. My mother struggled with severe alcoholism when she was drunk. She would often leave home and wander to other villages, sometimes not returning for 2 or 3 days. Even though we tried many times to counsel her, she was not willing to change. Because of this, I lived in constant worry and discouragement. Later, I learned about the radio home group ministry and decided to start one in my own home. We began praying specifically for my mother. A gradual change began in her life. Now she regularly sits with the group. Seeing this wonderful change, my family and I rejoice and thank the Lord. We're deeply grateful and pray that God will continue to bless this work and use it to touch many more lives. Isn't that a great story? And how about you? How's God using His Word to get your attention or maybe the attention of someone you love? Well, would you write to us? I know I'm really looking forward to hearing how God's at work in your life and maybe even sharing your note here on the program to inspire and encourage others. Let's pray. Lord, thank you for your word. We ask that you would use it to draw closer to you, both ourselves and bringing others into a relationship with you. That's our desire, Lord, to know you more and to walk with you more closely. In Jesus' name, amen. Turn now to Matthew 27 as we continue through the Bible with Dr. J. Vernon McGee.
1: Our study today brings us to the 27th chapter of the Gospel of Matthew. And if you have your Bible, and we'll turn there, we'll begin there in just a moment. I trust that you have our notes before you also. Now, we saw last time these events that were the final events in the life of the Lord Jesus before the cross. And they happened thick and fast there toward the last. Now, we have the events in chapter 27 that surround the crucifixion of Christ. The Sanhedrin delivers Jesus to Pilate. And you have the repentance of Judas and the trial before Pilate, the release of Barabbas, the crucifixion, death, and burial of Jesus, and the tomb sealed and a watch set. Now we've come to the central fact of the gospel message. Paul says to the Corinthians, I delivered unto you the gospel. What is it? That Jesus died for our sins according to the Scriptures. We've come now to the record of that event. Now, actually, Matthew does not give a record of the actual crucifixion. In fact, no gospel writer does that. They merely tell what went on around the cross. Now, I know that there are those that can depict in graphic terms of how the nails were driven into the quivering flesh and the blood spurted out. Oh, yes, but that's not in the Bible, friends. It's as it were the Spirit of God put the mantle over it, and God spread the mantle of night down over the last 3 hours of his crucifixion and says, this is something you cannot look at. It's beyond human comprehension, and the suffering cannot be fathomed, and it was a transaction between the Father in heaven and the Son on the cross. And that cross became an altar on which the Lamb of God that taketh away the sin of the world was offered. And all Matthew says here, and they crucified him. We'll see that when we come to it in just a few moments. Now, will you notice, I begin reading at verse 1, and we have here now the Sanhedrin delivers Jesus to Pilate. You remember they arrested him, tried him at night, which was contrary to the law. And the high priest rent his clothes. That was contrary to the Mosaic law. And not only that, but we find that they played a game with him. They buffeted him. They smote him with the palms of their hands. That was a Roman game, the Roman soldiers, when a prisoner is to be put to death, why they could do with him as they pleased. And they played a game called hot hand. They would show the prisoner the hands of each one of the soldiers or the guard. Then they'd blindfold him, and then they would really punch him. I mean, take the palms of their hands And then after that, they'd take the blindfold off, and he'd have to pick out the one hand that didn't hit him. And as you well can understand, he'd never guess the right hand, even if he did guess it. I think that they beat the face of the Lord Jesus into a pulp. Read the 53rd of Isaiah again, that he was marred more than any man. They made him look absolutely not like a human being. They'd beat him so. Then they ridiculed him as a prophet. They said, "Prophesy unto us. Who smote you?" Ridiculing him there. And then Peter comes and we have him denying the Lord. Now in chapter 27 I read, "When the morning was come, all the chief priests and elders of the people took counsel against Jesus to put him to death." Now they formulated a charge that as they're taking it now to the Supreme Court, they must have a case that will stand up before the Roman court. Verse 2, "And when they had bound him, they led him away and delivered him to Pontius Pilate, the governor. Then Judas, which had betrayed him when he saw that he was condemned, repented himself and brought again the 30 pieces of silver to the chief priests and elders." Now, you see, the Lord was there when they were leading him through that hall to take him to deliver him to Pilate. Why, here comes Judas. Why didn't he turn to the Lord Jesus and ask for forgiveness? But he didn't. What he said was, saying, "I have sinned in that I have betrayed the innocent blood." And they said, "What's that to us? See thou to that." In other words, you've chickened out. You're yellow. You did the job and it's over with and we have no need of you any farther. We have the one that we were after. We paid you off. And what happened? Verse 5, "He cast down the pieces of silver in the temple and departed and went and hanged himself." This man now, he leaves the temple area and goes out and hangs himself. He could have turned to the Lord Jesus and been forgiven. Verse 6, "And the chief priest took the silver pieces and said, 'It's not lawful for to put them into the treasury because it's the price of blood.'" How pious they are. You see, we can't use it in the treasury. "And they took counsel and bought with them the potter's field to bury strangers in." And all this was done, by the way, will you notice, "wherefore that field was called the field of blood unto this day. Then was fulfilled that which was spoken by Jeremiah the prophet, saying, 'And they took the 30 pieces of silver, the price of him that was valued, whom they of the children of Israel did value.'" And that you'll find in Jeremiah in the 18th chapter, the first 4 verses, and again in Zechariah, the 11th chapter of 12 and 13. "And they gave them for the potter's field, as the Lord appointed me." And Jesus stood before the governor. You see, he was there. And on the way to die, even for Judas, our Lord had given him his opportunity. "Wherefore, friend, art thou come?" And even at this 11th hour, he could have turned to the Lord Jesus and he could have been forgiven. Now, will you notice verse 11? "And Jesus stood before the governor, and the governor asked him, saying, 'Art thou the king of the Jews?' And Jesus said unto him, 'Thou sayest.'" You are right. You see, the charge that they made was they wanted to get rid of him because of blasphemy. That is, that's what they accused him of. Why, he said, "Henceforth you'll see the Son of Man coming in the clouds of glory." That to them was blasphemy. And on that charge, they would have crucified him, or at least stoned him to death, but they couldn't do it. So they now deliver him to Pilate, but they have to have a charge that will stick in a Roman court. And treason would be one, and this would be it. Here's one that claims to be the king of the Jews. "And Jesus said unto him, 'Thou sayest.'" In other words, are you saying this yourself? Actually, you're right. You're saying it. "And when he was accused of the chief priests and elders, he answered nothing." Now you see, they wanted to make certain false charges against him. And as they did, our Lord didn't even take the time to answer him. "Then said Pilate unto him, 'Hearest thou not how many things they witness against thee?' And he answered him to never a word, insomuch that the governor marveled greatly." He's the lamb, you see, led before shearers is dumb. Now at that feast, the governor was wont to release unto the people a prisoner whom they would. And they had then a notable prisoner called Barabbas. Now, the byplay that took place, John will go into detail, and the other gospel writers will add a great deal to this, but Matthew only gives the bare facts, you see. He just says that this was the charge that was made, and this was no basis on which to crucify him, actually, because he had not incited a rebellion. There had been others that had, but the Lord Jesus had not. So he hit upon a very happy solution to the problem. He wanted to please these religious leaders in order that there might be peace in Jerusalem, but he also felt like that he couldn't just sentence him arbitrarily to death, that is, the Lord Jesus. And he hit upon the fact that he had there a very notable prisoner, which means he's a notorious prisoner called Barabbas. And he was guilty of about everything, murder, robbery, treason, the whole bit, by the way. Verse 17, therefore, when they were gathered together, Pilate said unto them, whom will ye that I release unto you, Barabbas or Jesus, which is called Christ? Now, he thought that this crowd would certainly ask for the Lord Jesus. The contrast was so evident, for he knew that for envy they had delivered him. Pilate, he was a clever politician. He could see what was taking place there. He was sure that he had an airtight case now, and they'd ask for Barabbas to be crucified and Jesus to be released, and that would give him a very happy out to this situation. But it's not going to be that easy. But now verse 19, when he was set down on the judgment seat, his wife sent unto him, saying, have thou nothing to do with that just man, for I have suffered many things this day in a dream because of him. Now somebody says, how do you explain that? Well, very easily. She's as superstitious as she possibly can be. Maybe tied up in one of the mystery religions. This sort of thing could have been satanic very, very easily. And I'm sure that that's the background of it. I don't think God gave her this warning at all. But here is a woman that should have said, well, if he's a just man and dying, she should have investigated, found out more, got more information. But she didn't, you see. Just superstitious. Have nothing to do with him. Now, we find here in verse 20, but the chief priests and elders persuaded the multitude that they should ask Barabbas and destroy Jesus. You see, the religious rulers circulated among the crowd. They are clever politicians themselves. And they said, now the thing to do is to ask that Barabbas be delivered and to destroy Jesus. And the governor answered and said unto them, whether of the twain will ye that I release unto you? They said, Barabbas. And this man Pilate, here he's taken aback for a moment. He never dreamed they would stoop to do a thing like this, but he didn't know how low religion could stoop. Verse 22, Pilate saith unto them, what shall I do then with Jesus, which is called Christ? And friends, why should he ask the crowd for the decision? He's the judge. He should have made the decision. Now, we'll find out in the other Gospels, especially John. John tells us how many times that Pilate called him back on the inside. And what he's really saying to the Lord Jesus, if you'll cooperate with me, I can get you out of this, and he'll get me off of a hot seat that I'd like to be off of. Actually, when you read this in all the four Gospels, you find out that Jesus is really not on trial, but Pilate is. He had to make a decision relative to Jesus Christ. Our Lord's not trying to escape at all. And so he asks the crowd, imagine a Roman judge asking the crowd, what'll I do then with Jesus? And I tell you, it came back to him, but it was flung in his face. They all say unto him, let him be crucified. And the governor said, why? What evil hath he done? But a mob never has a reason, but they cried out the more, saying, let him be crucified. When Pilate saw that he could prevail nothing, but that rather a tumult was made, he took water, washed his hands, before the multitude, saying, I am innocent of the blood of this just person. See ye to it. Now he called for a basin, washed his hands, said he'd have nothing to do with it. But it's not that easy, you see. He had to make a decision. Every man does. What think ye of Christ is the test, to try both your state and your station. You can't be right in the rest until you think rightly of him. What do you think of Christ? That's the important one. And he tried to wash his hands, but the bitter irony is that the oldest creed that the church has this statement, crucified under Pontius Pilate. He didn't really wash his hands of this deed. The blood of Jesus was on his hands. Verse 25, then answered all the people and said, his blood be on us and on our children. And unfortunately, that has been true and can be demonstrated. Verse 26, then released he Barabbas unto them, and when he had scourged Jesus, he delivered him to be crucified. Now Pilate's willing to stoop this low himself. He had to make a decision, and his decision, of course, is one of rejection. Then the soldiers of the governor took Jesus into the common hall, gathered unto him the whole band of soldiers, and they stripped him and put on him a scarlet robe. And now they'll do with him as they please. They'll ridicule him. He becomes a plaything for this brutal, cruel crowd. And when they had platted a crown of thorns, they put it upon his head and a reed in his right hand, and they bowed the knee before him and mocked him, saying, Hail, King of the Jews! May I say to you, this is frightful that they did. They spit upon him. This had happened before. They took the reed and smote him on the head. I believe that he was beaten into a pulp. Friends, he was marred more than any man, is the way Isaiah describes it in the 53rd chapter. Now, verse 31 here, and after that, they had mocked him, they took the robe off from him and put his own raiment on him and led him away to crucify him. And as they came out, they found a man of Cyrene, Simon by name, him they compelled to bear his cross. And when they were come into a place called Golgotha, that is to say a place of a skull, and I believe that that place is Gordon's Calvary, by the way. I looked around when I was there. I'm sure that after all these years and the things that happened to Jerusalem, it's difficult to make a judgment. I'm sure that if you have to make a choice between the two places that have been chosen, then it would be Gordon's Calvary. It is a place of a skull. They gave him vinegar to drink, mingled with gall. And when he had tasted thereof, he would not drink. You see, that's in fulfillment of prophecy. Psalm 69:21. And they crucified him and parted his garments, casting lots, that it might be fulfilled which was spoken by the prophet. They parted my garments among them, and upon my vesture did they cast lots. So that all this is happening according to the fulfillment of prophecy. And sitting down, they watched him there. And I think that here you see humanity that has reached the very lowest depth. I don't think you need to go to Skid Row. You don't need to look at the dope fiends. You do not need to go to a prison and look at some criminal. If you want to see mankind that's reached the lowest, here it is. And sitting down, they watched him there. And I believe in that crowd was Saul of Tarsus. Later on, he called himself the chief of sinners. Now, the reason he called himself the chief of sinners was because that's what he was, the chief of sinners. And sitting down, they watched him there. And they set up over his head his accusation written, This is Jesus, the King of the Jews. Then were there two thieves crucified with him, one on the right hand and another on the left. And they that passed by reviled him, wagging their heads and saying, Thou that destroyest the temple, buildest it in 3 days, save thyself. If thou be the Son of God, come down from the cross. My friend, if he's the Son of God, he won't come down from the cross. He didn't have to prove anything at this point. He's now dying for the sins of the world. If thou be the Son of God, they raised the doubt. Likewise also the chief priests mocking him with the scribes and elders. Now you think that that pack of bloodhounds, after they got him on the cross, would go home and let him die in peace, but they didn't. You see, they stayed there till the last minute. Verse 42, he saved others, himself he cannot save. And that's the truest statement that they ever made. That is a true statement. He saved others, himself he cannot save. If he's to save you and me, he had to die on the cross. If he came down from that cross, you and I'll have to go up. We'd have to be executed for our sins. We deserve it. We're hell doomed sinners. And he took our place there. Not only Barabbas' place, but yours and mine. I wonder sometime if Barabbas didn't get saved somewhere along the line. Well, there was a thief that did. Now, he saved others, himself he cannot save. If he be the King of Israel, let him now come down from the cross and we will believe him. Would they have believed him? I don't think so. But he didn't come down because he's taking your place and mine. Verse 43, he trusted in God. Let him deliver him now if he will have him, for he said, I am the Son of God. The crowd understood that he claimed deity, you see. Verse 44, the thieves also which were crucified with him cast the same in his teeth. See, both of the thieves at first did that. Now from the sixth hour, there was darkness over all the land until the ninth hour. Now we have here this 3 hours of darkness. You see, he was put on the cross at the third hour at 9 a.m. Man did all he could. Then at the noon hour, darkness came down, and then that cross became an altar on which the Lamb of God that taketh away the sin of the world was offered. And about the ninth hour, Jesus cried with a loud voice, saying, Eli, Eli, lama sabachthani? That is to say, my God, why hast thou forsaken me? And the answer to that is, if you read Psalm 22, it opens with this statement. It says, because thou art holy. When my sin was put upon him, God had to withdraw. He had to be executed if he's going to take my sin and yours. Verse 47, some of them that stood there when they had heard that said, this man calleth for Elias. And straightway one of them ran, took a sponge, filled it with vinegar, and put it on a reed and gave him to drink. Why? Well, to fulfill prophecy. The rest said, let us see whether Elias will come to save him. Jesus, when he had cried again with a loud voice, notice how he died. He yielded up the ghost. He went willingly. The death rattle, and every person has it, is when they gasp for that last breath. We want it so badly. He dismissed his spirit. We'll leave off, friends, right at that very serious spot today. We'll pick up there next time, and we expect to conclude the Gospel of Matthew next time. Until then, may God richly bless you, my beloved.
0: This is the most sorrowful and one of the most important moments in history. The moment Jesus accomplished what he came to earth to do, to die for our sins, and he did so willingly. In our next study, we're going to finish our journey through the Gospel of Matthew, and then the Bible bus returns to the Old Testament, to the book of Exodus. Now, while the Bible bus moves along, we invite you to spend more time in Matthew on your own. I'm Steve Schwetz, and I'm grateful for your presence on the Bible bus with us and your partnership in taking God's whole word to his whole world.

0: Our story on the Bible Bus today is just one step in a five-year journey through the entire Word of God. Come along for the ride, and you'll study both the Old Testament and New Testament, discovering God's great redemption story. Is this your story too?
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0: matter how many times you read about it, the death of the Lord Jesus is the most compelling true story in all of history. Welcome to Through the Bible, where we sit a little longer at the foot of the cross. As we study God's Word with Dr. J. Vernon McGee, we're going to look at the events that happened immediately after Jesus died. So grab your Bible and turn to Matthew 27, where we're going to look at Jesus' great commission, his final words on earth to his followers. It's an exciting call, and it's really the heart of Through the Bible's mission. We take Jesus' commands to teach others seriously, and taking his word to every corner of the globe is our vision and passion too. You can join us in that step of obedience every time you pray and financially support this teaching ministry. Did you realize that? This work is definitely a partnership. And you know, every time we begin a new five-year journey through the Bible, we always welcome new passengers aboard, even new generations we've been on for so long. And I thought of that when I read this letter from Denise in Rochester, New Hampshire. Listen to this. Having listened to you for the better part of my life, I turned 70 last year, and I felt it was time to express my deep gratitude for your ministry. I cannot begin to convey how blessed I am for the insights and understanding I have gained through your teachings. My most significant blessing came last year when my daughter, who homeschools her three children, asked me to teach her oldest, who is 14, about biblical history. God led me to utilize your program, and I'm thrilled to share that my grandson, who's high-functioning autistic, has found encouragement in Dr. McGee's voice and simple explanations of the Bible. This has inspired him to seek Christ and listen on his own. I also have a desire to start a small group study, and I would appreciate your prayers as I seek to build his kingdom through this endeavor. Thank you for continuing Dr. McGee's ministry. It provides generational wisdom and blessings that resonate deeply with many, including myself. I pray for your ministry daily and look forward to seeing how God continues to work through you. Well, thank you, Denise. Thank you so much for your faithful listening. We never tire of hearing about generations of families that listen together. Let's pray. Father, thank you for the marching orders to take your word to the ends of the earth. And Lord, as we spread the seed of your word, let it fall on good soil. We pray that those who hear will turn to you as Savior. In Jesus' name, amen. Open to Matthew 27 as we go through the Bible with Dr. J. Vernon McGee.
1: Now, friends, as we come today to our study, we finished verse 50 last time, and we're right in the midst of the first part of our gospel, which is the death of Christ. Christ died for our sins, according to the Scriptures. And we find here in verse 50, Jesus, when he'd cried again with a loud voice, yielded up the ghost. They crucified him. Verse 35, and they crucified him. That's all it's told, no details at all, just these things that surrounded the crucifixion. The Spirit of God put the blanket of silence upon that cross, that you and I might not look upon it to satisfy our curiosity, but he died there for your sins and mine. Now we are told in verse 51, behold, the veil of the temple was rent in twain from the top to the bottom, and the earth did quake and the rocks rent. At the death of Christ, several very notable things took place, and one was there was an earthquake. The other is that in the temple, the veil was rent, not from the bottom to the top. Man didn't do it, but from the top to the bottom. And that veil speaks of his flesh. And when his flesh was rent upon the cross, and he paid the penalty for your sin and my sin in his own body on the tree, then the way to God was opened wide so that you don't have to have a priest to go in for you. You don't have to have a preacher to go in for you. You don't have to have someone else to go in for you. You can go directly to the throne of God as a sinner through Christ. And let's emphasize that. You only come to God through the Lord Jesus Christ. The only way to him is through Christ. And that was because he was rent. He died upon the cross when he gave up the ghost. Your sins and mine were paid. We come to God through him. There is one mediator between God and man, the man Christ Jesus. Now, verse 52, and the graves were open. Many bodies of the saints which slept arose, came out of the graves after his resurrection and went into the holy city and appeared unto many. Now, this is the part that we wish that more had been told us. I can't go into a great deal of detail here at all, other than to say we believe that it happened this way, and these were part of that great company that went to heaven when he led captivity captive at his ascension. Now, the important thing for us to note here is that this earthquake was an intelligent earthquake. It was not just haphazard. The graves were opened by it, and many bodies of the saints which slept arose, just certain ones. I'd like to make this point here. There is a very excellent treatment of this by Bishop Nicholson in his little book entitled The Six Miracles of Calvary. Many times at Easter, or Good Friday, I should say, why, we have had the seven last words. Well, we had those for, I guess, 15 years straight. That we decided we'd switch and take the six miracles of Calvary, use Bishop Nicholson's little book. And it was proved a rich blessing to many. I would say that if you're interested in that, go to your gospel bookstore. It's a rich little book, not only for this miracle, but there's six miracles of Calvary. You will notice they appeared unto many. There were witnesses to it. Now when the centurion and they that were with him watching Jesus saw the earthquake and those things that were done, they feared greatly, saying, truly, this was the Son of God. And Luke said he went and stood beneath that cross. That centurion maybe didn't know a great deal, but he did know enough to take his place beneath the cross of Christ. And that's all that God ever asks any sinner to do, is just to take his place beneath the cross of Christ. He'd never read Hodge's theology or Strong's theology, and he had never read any of Augustine's City of God, and he hadn't even had any of my books, by the way. But he knew enough to take his place beneath the cross. I believe the centurion was a saved man. He witnessed these things. And these are the things that confirmed to him that this was the Son of God, and he took his place there. Verse 55, and many women were there, beholding afar off, which followed Jesus from Galilee, ministering unto him, among which was Mary Magdalene, and Mary the mother of James and Joses, and the mother of Zebedee's children. When the even was come, there came a rich man of Arimathea named Joseph, who also himself was Jesus' disciple. And I'd never know he was a disciple until this event. But you see, when the very thing that caused the apostles to be scattered seems to have drawn in others that up to this time had what you would call secret disciples. But now he steps out in the open and he declares his faith. He was Jesus' disciple. And he went to Pilate on that basis, and he begged the body of Jesus. Then Pilate commanded the body to be delivered. This man, and also Nicodemus, who came to him by night, and John will tell us about that, he came bringing 100-pound weight of ointment to put on the body of Jesus. And these two men, Joseph of Arimathea and Nicodemus, who apparently had been in the background and what we'd probably call secret disciples, they now come out in the open. At least they were the undertakers that handled the body of Jesus. And we'll see later just exactly what they did. And these two men became believers. Verse 59, and when Joseph had taken the body, he wrapped it in a clean linen cloth, laid it in his own new tomb, which he had hewn out in the rock, and he rolled a great stone to the door of the sepulchre and departed. Now, near Golgotha, there is a tomb, and they point it out as being the one in which he was buried. They call it the Garden Tomb. I don't know whether he was there or not. I sometimes wonder. I, frankly, would have my doubts. The important thing is not to be able to locate the tomb. I saw a woman go in there and get right into the place where bodies were placed and get right down on her all fours and kiss the floor of that tomb. I saw no value in that at all. That's no good. May not even be the right tomb to begin with. There were many sepulchres in that area, and it could have been any one of them. I'm sure it's in that area, This one's as good as any. But try to pin these things down and make them holy and sacred spots is not his intention. It wasn't to make a sacred spot there, but it was take that gospel from Jerusalem, the fact that he died for the sins of the world, and take it to the world. That is the important thing, not to be able to locate the sepulcher. Now, verse 61, there was Mary Magdalene and the other Mary sitting over against the sepulcher. Now, the next day that followed the day of the preparation, the chief priests and Pharisees came together unto Pilate, saying, Sir, we remember that that deceiver said, while he was yet alive, after 3 days I'll rise again. Command, therefore, that the sepulcher be made sure until the third day, lest his disciples come by night and steal him away and say unto the people, he's risen from the dead. So the last error shall be worse than the first. Pilate said unto them, ye have a watch. Go your way, make it as sure as ye can. So they went and made the sepulcher sure, sealing the stone and setting a watch. Now, the zeal of the enemy actually gives a confirmation of his resurrection. If they had gone off and left that tomb there, then the argument they gave that the disciples stole the body away might be plausible. But my friend, when you got a Roman guard around it, and when the tomb is sealed and they're there watching it, you may just write it down that the thing that is happening is not going to take place. That was stated later, that they stole his body away. They made this sepulcher sure. My, how the enemy went to all this trouble, and yet it gave a confirmation of his resurrection. Then another thing that's quite interesting is that apparently when he had told his disciples he would rise again the third day, they had just told everybody about it. And apparently these rulers got word of it, maybe at the last minute or at the time of the crucifixion. And as soon as they can get another audience with Pilate, they said, look, let's make sure, because he made this statement and we want to make sure he doesn't come out of the grave. They didn't expect him to come out, and very frankly, the apostles never expected him to come out of that grave. All four Gospels, when you look at them, you discover that. And I think we'll get a little confirmation of it here. Now, we come to chapter 28, and the chapter 28 is the resurrection of Jesus and the giving of the Great Commission. These are the two great incidents recorded here. Now we've had the death of Christ. Now we have the other pillar on which the gospel rests. The arch of the gospel rests upon two great pillars. First, the death of Christ, and then the resurrection of the Lord Jesus. And the gospel rests upon it. Listen to Paul as he states the gospel in 1 Corinthians 15:3. For I delivered unto you first of all that which I also received, how that Christ died for our sins according to the Scriptures, and that he was buried, and that he rose again the third day according to the Scriptures. Now we've had the death and burial, and in chapter 28 we have the resurrection of the Lord Jesus Christ. Both facts are essential to saving faith. He was delivered for our offenses. He was raised for our justification. He was made sin for us, that we might be made the righteousness of God in him. The unique fact of the gospel, of course, is the resurrection. The one thing that makes Christianity unique today, and where is the Lord Jesus? Well, he's alive at God's right hand at this very moment. I do not think any gospel writer gives all the details concerning the resurrection any more than they do of the crucifixion of Christ. They merely state the fact. And you have here these different records, and I know that there's been attempts made to try to say there's a contradiction in them. Actually, there's not. The Scofield Reference Bible has a very fine note on this. The old Scofield Bible, it was on page 1043. And I do not intend to go into that here at all, but I'll take up the record of each gospel when we come to them. Now, will you notice chapter 28, verse 1, in the end of the Sabbath, as it began to dawn toward the first day of the week, came Mary Magdalene and the other Mary to see the sepulcher. And behold, there was a great earthquake. You see, they brought out ointment also to anoint his body. And behold, there was a great earthquake, for the angel of the Lord descended from heaven and came and rolled back the stone from the door and sat upon it. Now, why was it necessary to roll back the stone? To let him out? No, he was gone when the stone was rolled back. He was out of there. The stone was rolled not to let him out, but to let them in. His countenance was like lightning, his raiment white as snow. And for fear of him, the keepers did shake, became as dead men. That guard there, they were very happy to leave after this. Verse 5, and the angel answered and said unto the women, fear not ye, for I know that ye seek Jesus, which was crucified. He is not here, for he is risen, as he said. And these are steps that every individual should take before he witnesses. First, he is not here, he's risen, as he said. There must be a conviction of that. Come see the place where the Lord lay. Have it settled in your own mind that Jesus died and rose again from the dead. And then we're to go and we're to tell. Verse 7, and go quickly and tell his disciples that he's risen from the dead. And behold, he goeth before you into Galilee. There shall ye see him. Lo, I have told you. Now they departed quickly from the sepulchre with fear and great joy, did run to bring his disciples word. And as they went to tell his disciples, behold, Jesus met them, saying, all hail. And they came and held him by the feet and worshipped him. Now we'll find out later that Mary was forbidden to touch his feet. Why the difference here? We'll see that when we get to it, and I'll have to hold it until then. Then said Jesus unto them, be not afraid. Go tell my brethren that they go into Galilee, and there shall they see me. Now when they were going, behold, some of the watch came into the city and showed unto the chief priests all the things that were done. These men, these soldiers that were on guard duty, they went in and reported. They didn't know when he left. All they knew was that the stone was rolled away, it frightened them to death, and that this angel had appeared to the women. I don't think the soldiers saw it at all. But the soldiers took a look in, and they said he wasn't there. He was gone. Now, what are they going to say? And when they were assembled with the elders and had taken counsel, they gave large money unto the soldiers, saying, say ye, his disciples came by night and stole him away while we slept. That, may I say, is not a very plausible thing. Can you imagine a soldier today, for that matter, or a soldier in that day, especially a Roman soldier? He's told that he's to guard a certain place, and he's to be sure nothing happens there. No one comes. Now, suppose that what he's supposed to guard, that someone does come and takes away the thing that he was to guard. And suppose his explanation is, I went to sleep. What do you think would happen to him? That soldier would be executed, as you well know. I can't imagine this story even ever becoming plausible, and yet it's used by the enemy, of course. Verse 14, and if this come to the governor's ears, we will persuade him and secure you. If this word would get out that that's what you did, well, the governor would have you for a firing squad. But we'll take care of that now. So they took the money and did as they were taught. And this saying is commonly reported among the Jews until this day. That is the story that was told, of course, by the enemy. Notice verse 16. We have now the Great Commission that is given. We have actually two extreme viewpoints of this so-called Great Commission. And very frankly, I think both of them are rather extreme. The Great Commission in Matthew, it's a source of controversy. One extreme group, they feel that the so-called Great Commission contains the only command for the church. This is it. And they just hang on to it. Others feel that it has no meaning for this day and it should be excluded from the church program. Now, both of these are extreme views, and both, to me, seem to be in error. We've endeavored to show that Matthew has direct application for us. And I think the Great Commission has an application for us today. And this doesn't mean that it'll not find a final and fuller meaning in the future. I think it will. But it's obvious that Matthew did not give the total record of the resurrection, and neither did he give us the total commission. Now, the commission in Matthew should be considered with the other Gospels, and especially with Acts 1:8, as well as with the other three Gospels. All of these give a full-orb command for the present day as well as the future. And I think that it all should be put together, given as a composite. Ye shall be witness unto me, beginning in Jerusalem and Judea and Samaria, and then unto the very ends of the earth. Ye shall be witnesses unto me, and you're to be endued with power from on high. Now, with that in mind, this is part of it. Then the 11 disciples went away into Galilee, into a mountain where Jesus had appointed them. And when they saw him, they worshiped him. But some doubted. That is the way it's been for 1,900 years. Some believe, some doubt. And right now, I'm sure there are people listening to me in both categories, but I rejoice that I believe most of them are in the category of those who believe. Now, and Jesus came and spake unto them, saying, all power is given unto me in heaven and in earth. He's speaking as the king. Go ye therefore and teach all nations. Now, I think this will have a real application in the Great Tribulation period. I'm sure it will even in the millennium. But friends, it has an application for us today. Go ye therefore and teach all nations, baptizing them in the name of the Father and of the Son and of the Holy Spirit. This is triune baptism, you see. Teaching them to observe all things whatsoever I've commanded you, and lo, I'm with you alway, even unto the end of the age, not the world. He says, I'll be with you. Now, I can't see anything that's wrong with this for today. Now, the Great Commission is not really, to me, the important thing right here. It's the great omission. There is an omission here. What is it that we don't have here? Well, I could almost wish and say, well, you read it over again. We'll talk about it next time. But we're going back to Exodus next time. So let me just say this. What is it that is omitted here? There's no ascension here. You know why? Because the kingdom is here upon the earth. And Matthew leaves the king upon the earth because this is where the king is to be. Now, he takes his own out of the world to be with himself. And the ascension is essential for that. Now, will you notice in closing, he was born a king. He lived as a king. He died a king. He rose again a king. And friends, he's coming again to this earth as King of Kings and Lord of Lords. I hope you bow to him today. May God richly bless you, my beloved.
0: Well, I certainly appreciate the reminder that the Lord promises to be with us right on through the end of the age. And it's only in his power that the Great Commission can be carried out. He commands us all to take his word to the ends of the earth. We all know that ministry begins, continues, and succeeds only through prayer. So to unite us in prayer, well, we formed a powerful world prayer team. 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Well, we're on the move as we travel back to the Old Testament to a book Dr. McGee nicknamed The Great Redemption Story. I'm Steve Schwetz, and I'll save a seat just for you.

0: Our story on the Bible Bus today is just one step in a five-year journey through the entire Word of God. Come along for the ride, and you'll study both the Old Testament and New Testament, discovering God's great redemption story. Is this your story too?
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3: A Russian listener had many arguments with her husband and would pray that God would change him. But the more she prayed, the more he remained the same. One day, while asking God to work in her own life, a TWR broadcast persuaded her to be thankful for her spouse, warts and all. She did, and eventually, change did happen. She wrote, "I was working on him when I should have been working on myself. The more he remained the same." One day, while asking God to work in her own life, a TWR broadcast persuaded her to be thankful for her spouse, warts and all. She did, and eventually, change did happen. She wrote, "I was working on him when I should have been working on myself."

0: Welcome to Through the Bible with our teacher, Dr. J. Vernon McGee. We're glad you're here as we begin a journey through a book that Dr. McGee nicknamed The Great Redemption Story. That's right, we're back in the Old Testament, ready to travel through the book of Exodus. And we're heading down to Egypt at a time when God's word says that Pharaoh forgot about Joseph and forgot that the Israelites were God's people. And God's people even wondered if God himself had forgotten them. But he hadn't, of course. God had a rescue plan. That's all ahead for us here on the Bible Bus. So hop aboard, and as you find your place in Exodus, let's lean across the aisle and listen to what God is doing in the lives of our fellow writers.
1: 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I'm working 12 to 15-hour days. And just want to thank you guys for the gospel and teaching lessons that are easy to digest and understand, and something that's convenient to where I can listen when I'm driving since I don't have a lot of free time. And it's really expanded on my knowledge and my closeness with God. And I just want to thank you guys for broadcasting every day. God bless you.
0: It's great to have you aboard, Megan. Thanks for calling in. And here's another voicemail from a listener who didn't leave his name.
2: I first heard Pastor McGee in 1975 when I was in the penitentiary for a violent crime. I listened and listened and listened. I was raised in the church. Now I am 82 years old, and I'm still on the Bible Bus. It's been an up and down road, amen, but I'm still on the Bible Bus. Thank you, Jesus. Bye-bye.
0: Well, thanks for your decades with us. I'll continue to save you a seat. Our last note's from a listener named Veman, and he writes, I'm so thankful for the Bible Bus. In October of 1994, I gave my life to Jesus. At the time, I was driving a dump truck for a swimming pool company, and it only had an AM radio. I took my lunch at 12 p.m., and I found the Bible Bus. I hopped on and never looked back. The teaching was a blessing from God. I was a beginner, and Dr. J. Vernon McGee shared his wisdom, truly blessed me, and gave me direction. Brother Steve, it has been a blessing to also listen to your godly wisdom. Thank you for being there at the beginning of my walk with Jesus. What a great story. I'd love to hear about how listeners take their lunch with Dr. McGee. What a terrific way to focus on God throughout the day. And what about you? When and where are you listening? Even right now, what are you learning as well? Have you been with us maybe a month, a year, a decade? You know, we'd love to know that as well. Let's pray. Thank you, Father, that your will is for all of us to hear and respond to your offer of life and forgiveness. Thank you for meeting us in our need and then drawing us closer as we study your word together. In the name of our Savior and your Son, Jesus, we pray. Amen. Let's head over to Exodus 1 as we go through the Bible with Dr. J. Vernon McGee.
3: Now, the book of Exodus, friends, is a book where it continues the account that was begun in Genesis. As someone has said, nothing is begun in Exodus and nothing is concluded in Exodus. It just continues the account. Actually, there is a break, however, of 3.5 centuries. You remember back in Genesis 15:13, God had said to Abraham that they would spend 400 years in Egypt. Now, over in Exodus 12:40, it says it was 430 years. And of course, the critic always likes to point out little things like that and find an error in the Bible, a contradiction. Well, actually, if you turn over to Galatians 3:16 and 17, you'd find out that the Exodus date is confirmed. But you'd note there, it was 430 years from the call of Abraham, and it was 400 years from the time that God told Abraham what would happen to his offspring. You see, he didn't give him that at first. But I do want to add this rather hastily, that it's difficult to be dogmatic about the chronology of the patriarchal period. That is, when you get back that far, it's very difficult to date it. They didn't have calendars back there, and they didn't feel it was as important as we seem to think it is today, the dates. Now, we've omitted, if you'll notice,

0: all dates in these outlines. And the reason for that is that the books of the Pentateuch, I do not think that we ought to attempt to be dogmatic about dates, and therefore I do not want to put it down in black and white. Now, this book of Exodus opens with the children of Israel in Egyptian bondage. In fact, chapter 1, we find Israel in Egyptian bondage. 3.5 centuries have gone by, and they came down there, just a little group, actually. We're told here in verse 5, and all the souls that came out of the loins of Jacob were 70 souls, for Joseph was in Egypt already. And that out of these 70, why, it probably went up to 2,100,000. Now, when I get to the book of Numbers, I'll go into detail of why we assume that it was that number. In fact, that happens to be the numbering that Dr. Melvin Grove Kyle, one of the great Egyptologists of the past, he was the editor of National Geographic and of this ponderous set of books called the International Standard Bible Encyclopedia. He was a great archaeologist, by the way. I had the privilege of studying it under him, and he gives the figure of 2,100,000 that went out of Egypt, and 70 went down. So you see, when God said that he would multiply the seed of Abraham, God really did it. He made good. I think that you need to put with the book of Exodus the passage back in the 46th chapter of Genesis, beginning of verse 2, the two verses there. And I'd like to read these because this gives us the background. And it says, "And God spake unto Israel in the visions of the night and said, Jacob, Jacob. And he said, Here am I. And he said, I am God, the God of thy father. Fear not to go down into Egypt, for I will there make of thee a great nation." Now, when the book of Exodus opens, that promise of God has been made good. Here are these people down there, 2,100,000. And that, by the way, is a minimum. It could not have been less than that. Personally, I think it could have been twice that number. Some think it were 5 millions came out of the land of Egypt. And again, regardless of the number, down in that land, they became a great nation. But under most adverse circumstances and difficulties, as we shall see as we get into this book, the man now that comes before us is actually the author of the Pentateuch, the man who wrote Genesis, Exodus, Leviticus, Numbers, and Deuteronomy. These first 5 books of the Bible are called the Pentateuch, and Moses is the author. They are called the Mosaic system, or the Mosaic law, he being the author of these books. And you're well aware, I'm sure, that the critic today assumes there were many authors, not just Moses. And that's been batted around since the days of the Graf Welthausen hypothesis that came out of Germany. You see, that came out before Nazism came out of Germany. It's interesting that when men give up the Bible, they take on some very peculiar philosophies, but that was part of the rejection. We still take the position that Moses is the author of the first 5 books of the Bible, and there's good evidence that that is accurate. And therefore, we're going to have Moses come before us in this book as he does in no other book. And you find his life divided into 3 40-year periods. The first 40 years in Pharaoh's palace in Egypt, and then 40 years on the backside of the desert in Midian, and then 40 years in the wilderness as the leader of Israel. And we'll go into that, of course, when we get to it. These are some of the things that are going to be before us as we get into this book of Exodus. Now, with that in mind, let's come to this chapter where we see Israel in Egyptian bondage. And I'd like to begin reading at chapter 1, verse 1 of Exodus. "Now these are the names of the children of Israel, which came into Egypt. Every man and his household came with Jacob." Then you have the names given: Reuben, Simeon, Levi, Judah, Issachar, Zebulun, Benjamin, Dan, Naphtali, Gad, and Asher. "And all the souls that came out of the loins of Jacob were 70 souls, for Joseph was in Egypt already. And now we have here just the continuation with the lapse of the 3.5 centuries, you see. The word that is translated here, now, these are the names, could just as easily be translated and these are the names. In other words, the conjunction and would tie it back to Genesis and then would move ahead. And we have, therefore, I think a better word, just to put it, and these are the names of the children of Israel. Now, if we're talking about grammar, why, I'm sure it would be better to say, now these are the names. Either one would be accurate, but and, I think, really gives the meaning here, and that is the thing we're emphasizing. And you notice, 70 souls went down into Egypt. Now we are told in verse 6, and Joseph died, and all his brethren, and all that generation. We had in the conclusion of the book of Genesis, the death of Joseph. But now we have the record here that all his brethren died, all that generation. So now 3.5 centuries go by, and what happens? And the children of Israel were fruitful and increased abundantly and multiplied and waxed exceeding mighty, and the land was filled with them. And remember now the verse I read back in the 46 of Genesis, God said that they would increase, they would multiply, and that they would become a great nation down in the land of Egypt. Now that has actually taken place. Now we come to the great change. Verse 8, now there arose up a new king over Egypt, which knew not Joseph. Now a new Pharaoh comes to the throne, and he never heard of Joseph. And Dr. Kyle, who knew that land, that is, land of Egypt, and its history, says at this particular time, at the time of the Exodus, that what had happened was that there was a new dynasty that rose in Egypt. The Hyksos kings had been ruling. Now, the Hyksos kings had come from out in the desert. They were nomads, Bedouin tribes, and actually related to the Israelites. And that is probably the reason that the Pharaoh in Egypt at that time was so willing to bring Joseph into such close proximity to him in ruling the land of Egypt. After the Hyksos kings, the old dynasty was able to drive out the Hyksos kings, and now the Egyptians, regular Egyptians, they came to the throne again. And there arose now a king. He never knew this man Joseph, nor did he feel any indebtedness to him at all. You could understand that the others would, but not the new line. In fact, he would be in direct opposition to him. And we find here this statement, and it is a sad statement in a way. There rose up a new king over Egypt, which knew not Joseph. There is something that we need to keep in mind as a tremendous lesson here. I've often wondered why these movements today who have specialized in reaching children have not used this verse. It should be used. There is a continual and a continuous responsibility of teaching the Word of God to each generation. Because if you don't, why, the time will come when they'll forget all about you. I've used this illustration before about the Coca-Cola man in Texas that told me, I forget how much of a bottle of Coca-Cola, a certain percent, goes for advertising. He said that that is essential. And I was kidding him, but I found 13 advertisements, 13 signs on a square in the little town I was in Texas, and every one of them was a Coca-Cola sign. I said, that's overdoing it. He said, not so. And he mentioned Arbuckle Coffee. He said, when's the last time you saw a can of Arbuckle Coffee? And I said, well, I remember as a boy, it was quite popular. Well, he said it was, but they thought they didn't need to advertise. There arose in Egypt a Pharaoh who knew not Joseph. I was really shocked not long ago when my own daughter and my son-in-law were talking to me, and they had no knowledge of the Depression. Now, I should have been aware of that, but I actually was not aware. I mentioned something about how difficult it was during the Depression. Well, they weren't even around at that time. That's a new generation. And I think that part of the generation gap today is because A lot of these kids don't understand what some of us older folk went through. There's always a new generation coming on that never heard about the Lord Jesus Christ. And therefore, it's always necessary to teach the next generation. And so there arose a generation never heard of Joseph. And at one time, he was a hero. They couldn't even remove his body out of the land. Now we are told here that this new Pharaoh that arose, he said unto the people, and this is verse 9, "Behold, the people of the children of Israel are more and mightier than we. Come on, let us deal wisely." Well, his idea of dealing wisely with them is the wisdom of the world. And he says, "Lest they multiply, and it come to pass that when there falleth out any war, they join also unto our enemies and fight against us, and so get them up out of the land." That was a possibility, of course, and they did present a real problem, I'm sure, to this Pharaoh. But he's using worldly wisdom to solve it. The simple matter would be to let them go, and that would solve it. But he wants them as slaves, of course. We are told here in verse 11, "Therefore they did set over them taskmasters to afflict them with their burdens, and they built for Pharaoh treasure cities, Pithom and Ramesses." That was something that reveals now that they were those that were really doing the hard work. Actually, some have thought that they had something to do with the building of the pyramids. Well, I think the pyramids probably were there long before this. But certainly the city of Ramesses has been excavated, and I remember Dr. Kyle brought to class one day a brick that had been taken out of that city. The interesting thing, a brick that had been made without straw, and it showed evidence of it. And then another brick that had evidence it was made with straw, so that the record that's given here is quite an accurate record. But it'd be accurate if they'd never found any bricks at all. The bricks here are not thrown at the Bible, however, they rather confirm it, and that, of course, makes it interesting. They did build the cities of Ramesses. Now we're told, "But the more they afflicted them, they multiplied and grew, and they were grieved because of the children of Israel." Now, they're put in a pretty hard spot, as you can see, down here in the land of Egypt. And this is exactly what God had told Abraham would happen. Now, back in the 15th of Genesis, verse 13, God had said, "He said unto Abram, know of a surety that thy seed shall be a stranger in a land that's not theirs, and they shall serve them, and they shall afflict them 400 years. Now, three things. They're to be a stranger in a strange land, and they are there to be servants, that is, slaves. And they shall afflict them." So that these three things are already fulfilled right here, and we're just about a dozen verses in the first chapter here. Now we're told, though, the more they afflicted them, the more they multiplied and grew. Verse 13, "And the Egyptians made the children of Israel to serve with rigor, and they made their lives bitter with hard bondage in mortar and in brick and in all manner of service in the field. All their service, wherein they made them serve, was with rigor." In other words, they are not only making them slaves, but they are mistreating them. "Now the king of Egypt spake to the Hebrew midwives, of which the name of the one was Shephara, and the name of the other Pua." I was very much interested to see the meaning of these two women. And the name of the first is Beauty, and the name of the second one, Splendor. Splendor and beauty. Have you ever noticed the silhouette pictures of Egyptians? Do these two names here grab you, my friend, when you think of those silhouettes and the pictures of the Egyptian women? Beauty and splendor. That is the thing that characterized the women in the land of Egypt. And these two apparently were women that are in official positions, a high position, and they had charge. In fact, they're the head of the nurses in the land of Egypt. They are the ones that would have charge in bringing the little ones into the world. Verse 16, now this is the king of Egypt, or the Pharaoh speaking. He said, "When ye do the office of a midwife to the Hebrew women, and see them upon the stools, if it be a son, then ye shall kill him. but if it be a daughter, then ye shall live. Now this is another attempt of Satan to destroy the line that's leading to the Lord Jesus Christ. Now friends, you're going to find that this goes all the way through the Bible, the Old Testament, right into the New Testament. You will find out that several attempts were made to destroy them, to exterminate them. But notice how God always intervenes. Verse 17, but the midwives feared God. In other words, these people had borne a witness in the land of Egypt, and at least the midwives that had come in contact with the people, they feared God and did not, as the king of Egypt commanded them, but save the men, children alive. And the king of Egypt called for the midwives and said unto them, why have ye done this thing and have saved the men, children alive? And the midwives said unto Pharaoh, because the Hebrew women are not as the Egyptian women, for they are lively and are delivered ere the midwives come in unto them. Therefore God dealt well with the midwives, and the people multiplied and waxed very mighty. In other words, this attempt to destroy all the male children just wasn't coming off very well in the land of Egypt. This is another political maneuver that didn't work out. And believe me, there's been many a political maneuver in our day that hasn't worked out. Verse 21, it came to pass, because the midwives feared God, that he made them houses. In other words, these two women apparently had charge of them, and they became a group that was greatly respected in the land. Now the last verse, verse 22 of chapter 1, and Pharaoh charged all his people, saying, every son that is born ye shall cast into the river, and every daughter ye shall save alive. Now you see, this would soon exterminate them as a race. And the question is it going to succeed or work? And the fact of the matter is, I think we can already say it will not. Now we'll see next time the birth of the deliverer. That is the birth of Moses, whom God will raise up to deliver the children of Israel out of Egyptian bondage. This is the great book on redemption. It reveals in actually picture form of how God today delivers us from sin and from the world and the flesh and the devil, and saves us for heaven, for these people are to be brought into the land later on. So until next time, my beloved, may God richly bless you.
1: Well, we're just getting started in this wonderful stretch of God's Word, and there's room for more on the Bible bus. So if someone comes to mind, why don't you invite them to join us? I'm Steve Schwetz, and I'll be sure to save you a seat as the Bible bus rolls along.

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